Live from NPR News in Washington, I'm Windsor Johnston. The publisher and CEO of the Washington Post says he's stepping down. The departure of Will Lewis comes just days after he announced plans to lay off about one-third of its staff. NPR's David Folkenflik reports Lewis's two-year tenure. The departure of Will Lewis comes just days after he announced plans to lay off about one-third of its staff. NPR's David Folkenflik

0: President Trump, hundreds of thousands of digital subscribers canceled. On Wednesday, the Post announced 300 journalists would be laid off. Lewis was nowhere to be seen, but he was spotted the next night at an event in California ahead of the Super Bowl. On Saturday, Bezos announced Lewis's replacement, the paper's chief financial officer. In a statement, Bezos promised an exciting and thriving next chapter for the Post. David Folkenflik, NPR News.
1: I believe.
2: A vigil was held in Minneapolis last night, marking 1 month since Renee Macklin Good was shot and killed by a federal immigration agent. Good's wife, Rebecca, was there. She didn't speak, but a statement from her was read by Rabbi Ariel Lakach Rosenberg.
3: Minneapolis has shown me that even in the middle of grief and fear, people still show up for each other. For that, I want to say thank you.
2: Weeks after Macklin Good was killed, another person was shot dead by a federal immigration agent, 37-year-old ICU nurse Alex Preddy. Protests have continued in Minnesota over the presence of ICE agents, even after the Trump administration last week announced a partial withdrawal. Active duty troops who were placed on notice to deploy to the state have been told to stand down. More dangerous winter weather is moving from the Great Lakes into the eastern U.S. today. NPR's Marie Andrusovich reports tens of millions of people are under an extreme cold warning.
4: An Arctic air mass from eastern Canada is bringing the lowest temperatures so far this winter, in some cases as much as 30 degrees below average. In Boston, overnight temperatures dropped to single digits. In D.C., potentially damaging wind gusts reached up to 55 miles per hour. Extreme cold and high winds are moving from the Great Lakes up to Vermont and as far south as North Carolina, in parts of the country that are still dealing with snow accumulation from late January's winter storm. Forecasters are warning of the risk of hypothermia and frostbite, saying exposure to the extreme cold could be deadly. Marie Andrusovich, NPR News, Washington.
2: This is NPR News. American skier Breezy Johnson has taken the gold in the women's downhill at the Winter Olympics today, the first medal for Team USA in the Games. Shortly before Johnson took first place, her teammate, Olympic gold favorite Lindsey Vonn, crashed in the event. She landed a jump perpendicular to the slope and tumbled to a stop shortly below. Her condition isn't not yet known. The 41-year-old had retired from competitive skiing in 2019 after repeated injuries, but following a partial knee replacement, she returned to World Cup competition in 2024. The country may be divided, but on this Super Bowl Sunday, puppy love is uniting fans. NPR's Amy Held reports on the 21st annual Puppy Bowl.
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6: This year's game includes Chapel Bone, a corgi with defending champs Team Fluff, against Team Ruff. They've got Lobster Roll, a bulldog border collie mix. It's more than just fun and games. The Puppy Bowl promotes pet adoption. Players come from 72 shelters. Senior dogs have a harder time finding homes, so this year's halftime show's got Team Oldies and Team Goldies. It airs on Animal Planet, preceding the biggest TV event of the year, the other big game. Still, the Puppy Bowl's not too shaggy, with nearly 13 million viewers tuning in. Amy Held, NPR News.
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6: And right now, you're listening to the Sunday Forum. Walter L. Smith II and Miss Annie. Walter?
7: I know you're doing an improv. I'm looking forward to seeing that. Hey, Walter, so Billy is our Eddie Murphy.
8: Hey,
7: before you get started for the second hour, I did mention mention about the CAB, Community Advisory Board. Hey guys, we're going to be having our first meeting on February 11th. It is going to be via Zoom, so please be looking out for your emails this week. I will be sending the information to you, the Zoom link. Again, it's going to be on Wednesday, February 11th, that we're going to have our Zoom meeting. Thank you.
8: All right. We are back with the Sunday Forum. It's now 9 minutes after the hour. This beautiful Sunday morning. Whew. Now let's talk about one of the things that we insist upon on the Sunday Forum is transparency, right? As we look at the political atmosphere right now, right? Whether you're talking about nationally, internationally, locally, it's important that we take into consideration the fact that there are people that are suffering because of the behavior of businesses and the support that those businesses often get from their political allies. Now, you can imagine that in the last hour, we had Eduardo that called in. Eduardo normally calls in with some very good information, keeps everybody aware of what's going on out there. And we appreciate Eduardo's calls. But he mentioned something that was very, very important, and that has to do with our well-being, our economic and our energy and our environmental well-being. When we talk about this issue of the energy burden, we've spoken about it on the show many, many times. And, you know, that's just one aspect of this discussion. When we look at this as an example, we look at this and we hear this discussion about, man, I can't afford this. I cannot afford to keep paying these rates, these electric bills. It's just too much, right? And in the last hour, I explained that the reason, one of the reasons that the rates are going up as much as they are is because our power companies continue to use coal combustion or the burning of fossil fuels as a means of creating energy. It's an outdated method. It costs a lot of money to continue to burn coal. And we have been moving quite often. We have groups that have moved consistently to push for TECO to use reason, right? Hoping that there's some sort of reasonable bone in their body or reasonable thoughts with regard to the people that they're supposed to be serving. Clearly, there is not. Clearly, there is not. Not when you can go back to a rubber stamping public service commission that continues to allow this type of thing to happen, especially after all the testimonies that took place since their last meeting that they had 2 years ago, coming here to the Tampa Bay area, and it's like the Public Service Commission did a tour. Well, when they made that so-called tour, it did no good. I guess they just did it for appearances. Because in the end, Tampa Electric Company was able to get its rate increase, and they've got three more since then.
6: Mm-hmm. Ooh. Walter, let me ask you this. What's this about rate increasing? Because one of the reasons they're giving is for grid modernization. What can you tell me about that?
8: Listen, the grid modernization thing is we have not seen. Again, and let me go back to something. This is a matter of transparency. So grid modernization, the fact that you're asking that question, Mobili, actually answers the question. Right? It's a matter of transparency. What does that mean?
6: Right.
8: Grid modernization means doing what? Putting out, it means putting out solar, right? But the solar is helping who? Where are we seeing solar energy being used?
6: I don't know. I mean, I'm thinking it's helping those call centers, those data centers that's supposed to be driving this cost as well. It really is.
8: There you go. So it's not helping us, it's helping them. Because we're paying for upgrades that we are not seeing the benefit of. That's number one. Number two, we're going to be paying for soon, and people are not aware of this, we're going to be paying for soon for a power plant that most people in Tampa have no idea exists on the Air Force Base. A gas power plant.
6: The Air Force Base, that should be the military's job. Take care of it.
8: There you go. But it's going to be on us. It's going to end up being on us. And then we look at the fact that with the solar fields that are present, we don't know what those solar fields are powering. Because most of our electricity comes from gas. It doesn't come from solar.
6: Yeah, that's the other thing they're giving is high natural gas prices is rate increases. Yeah.
8: There we go. While they continue to burn coal. And only talking about putting down or retiring the number four, as I mentioned before, what they call number four, the TECO number four plant. It's a coal combustion plant. Shut it down. They're talking about shutting that down in 2045. 2045, everybody be broke. And some of the people that are alive won't be alive by then, And it won't, by then it won't matter.
6: Well, I promise to keep kicking until then, at least.
7: Yeah. Like, when we look at our bill, we see the surplus tax and all that stuff going back to when Billy Sanders got to the grid. I'm thinking they go, if anything else, they're going to increase, you know, those taxes for those people that do get the solar panels. I'm thinking what Tico probably will end up doing is increasing that tax that you have to have no matter what, because even if you have the solar panels, you're still on the grid.
8: Right? Yep.
7: So you're utilizing the grid and everything. So they're still going to find another way to tax you because, again, we are using their grid. They literally have a monopoly on this right now because we have nobody else but Tico. And even if you go with the natural gas, same thing. So,
6: right.
8: So again, I go back to what I said when we started out with, right? Everything you said justifies what I've been explaining. And that is that you have businesses that are supported by what? Political allies. That some of them are people that, and I'm going to put it like this, are people that we have trusted for so long. Right? Who make comments like, well, if they start paying for the bills and stop paying for the nails and the hair to be done and go into concerts, they wouldn't have to worry about that.
6: That's a stay out of my business. How about that?
8: Right?
7: Okay, you don't want me to comment on that right now, okay?
8: and that, by the way, is a quote. That is a quote. That has been said many times by a person who people have trusted. Right, and she continues to make. They continue to make that comment. They continue to make that comment and believe that. And actually, that person has said very clearly that they are not serving at the behest of the people, but at the pleasure of the county commission. Why? Because she went on to explain that it was the county commission that put her where she is.
7: Now say that one more time, because I want to make sure our listeners clearly understand what that statement means. Just say that one more time, then I want to just say something in regards to it, because really understand what that one statement, bypassing the get your hair and nails done thing, okay? But what does that one statement say to you? So please say that one more time, Walt.
8: The person who made the comment, does not serve at the behest of the people. Does not serve at the behest of the people. She was being asked, or they were being asked, excuse me, they were being asked to stand with the people against this onslaught from Tico, right? Against these rate hikes. And that person said, no. And she was asked repeatedly, and when asked a fourth time if she would stand with the people, her response was, I've said it already, I'm not going to say it again, I'm not standing with the people, I am going to do what? The people did not put me here, because the people did not put me here. I was put here by the county commission.
7: Now, I want to say this, and before I say this, let me be real clear, okay, and intentional with my words, all right? The Sunday Forum is Walter L. Smith, the second show, okay? I was invited here as a guest and then was welcomed as a host. So I'm accountable for the words that I say for myself, not for Walter. All right. We say up here each and every week, we say up here when it comes down to the voting, how important your vote, your voice is, how you, the people, us, the people, okay, put these local individuals into office. And then when we put one of our own, when I say one of our own, someone else that is of color, that is of a different nationality or culture other than white, okay? When we put them at the table, we put them at the table to be our voice, Okay, I'm going to repeat that. We put them at the table to be our voice because they ran on a platform of being able to be our voice, to make sure that our needs are served, our concerns are addressed, you know, our communities, you know, will be taken care of in some form or fashion in regards to what we see it needs help in. So with that being said, when we put them at the table and then they get at the table and they intentionally, blatantly, unapologetically they say to us in a live forum that we, the people, did not put them there, that she does not serve the people, she does not serve the community, she is not here for us, she is here based on what the county commission did because she's here to serve them, that should give you pause. That should give you concern. That should make you angry enough to say, then let us show you how powerful our voice is and remove her from the table. Okay? Now, I was not there. When Walter informed me of this information yesterday, again, let me be very clear and intentional on my words. I said, please send me that clip. I want to hear it because I want to hear the context of it. You know, because that's important, guys. Context of certain things are important because you want to know why it was said in the context of which it was said. But I don't think there's any way you could play with those words if those are words that was used. I do not serve the people. I'm not here, or the people didn't put me in office, or I'm here to serve the county commission. If any of those words were used in that form in any way, yeah, then that's a problem. That is a serious, serious problem. Okay? And then when you go back to the previous statement, for any politician, whether it be local, government, federal, whatever, to make a statement and say they would be able to afford to pay their bills if the people did not go and get their nails or their hair done or whatever, that's their problem. Do you not think they need to be removed from whatever table you put them at? Mm. Because how dare they? Listen. How dare they tell you how you should look? How dare they say, why should you be concerned about how you look when you just need to go ahead and pay these bills?
6: I spend your money on, yeah.
8: I'm gonna give you a date. Give you a date for people who want to search this. I'm not giving any names. Again, I'm not giving any name. The Sunday Forum is not going
7: to
8: give any name. I'm going to give you a date of May 28th, the evening of May 28th, 2024.
7: And let me say this also while you're looking that up. Because I did ask Walter, we were able to at least find a clip so you can hear it. Because let me say this. He's correct. Again, it's his show, so we're not going to give any names. But for me personally, I feel the same way I feel about this Melania thing with Epstein. Okay, you want to sue somebody, but you said this publicly. This is not something that was created. Walter didn't create this from the Sunday Forum. He didn't put these words there. He didn't put that context there. This was said in a public forum for people to hear and see. And it's recorded, you know? So I'm one of those individuals, if you said it, I'm going to show that you said it, so you can't say that I said that you said it. You actually did say it. It's kind of like what they did with Trump. No, we kept saying he said all these things. Oh, he didn't say that. These words came out of this man's mouth. These words came from him.
6: Yeah,
7: the news media didn't create it. He said these things. It's documented. It's played in live time. You know, you understand what I'm saying? Put that together, people. Put that together. Okay, and you know, you hear me saying these passions because I get very, very passionate with stuff like this because it blows my mind, but I'm not shocked. But it just blows my mind that no matter, sometimes you know how they say you just don't believe shit, excuse me my expression, but it stinks, it's in your face. Well, it's in your face. It's in your face. Smell it, sniff. It stinks.
8: You can smell it. Yeah, that just happened. So, you know, hey, listen, this happened. It did happen. Can't make it up. It's what it was. And so, you know, that type of thing is what we're getting from people who are supposed to serve us. That we put in power, and I say put in power because that's exactly what they do. We put them in a position that they're supposed to have power that we give them to serve us. And then they turn right back around and give us their butts to kiss.
6: Well, at least they're themselves.
8: Yeah. Yeah. Or they just straight forget what the, you know, why they were put there.
7: Oh, no, they didn't forget. They didn't forget that they played the game to get where they are because it's been done time and time again, because it's been accepted time and time again. Because like Carrot Top said, he thinks that and believes that the American people are stupid. Okay, point blank, period.
6: Yeah.
7: I didn't say that, guys. He said it. I'm just repeating it. Okay? I'm repeating it, okay? That's crazy.
8: Absolutely.
7: Crazy.
8: Absolutely. So, just know.
6: You're talking about Hillsborough. I'm looking at another city, but yeah, I'm looking for that comment.
7: Well, Billy, when he told me that yesterday, when I said to you, me and him got into a heated conversation. He's like, why are we arguing right now? I said, because you know what this is, it pisses me off. But you know what? Can you please find a clip? Please find it, because I want us to be able to have our listeners actually hear it. I want them to actually be able to hear it, and it's just not coming from us. You know, that's important.
8: It has likely been buried. It's likely been buried, right? But I gave you a date, and I can tell you who was there. I can tell you who was there because I was there.
6: Mm.
8: I can tell you who was there because I was there, and it was not. And we were all there in total, just completely blown.
7: But if it's online, it can be found. If it was done online, it can be found.
8: Yeah. You know,
7: but we're saying that you guys know how important it is that you need to get out and vote. You need to get out and vote and make sure we're removing these individuals. You know, that needs to be part of our accountability, to remove all these people that have been placed there at that table by our choices, by your vote, okay, and remove them and put somebody else in there to show them that we do have power, point blank, period.
6: Not only vote, but run, because we need to start pushing people, especially the young people, to get out there and take these people's places, because that's what they are counting on, that, you know, there's so much need for money to run for office that nobody is going to really run except that ruling class, those business owners and all of those people who want to control government for themselves, self-dealing for themselves. They're the ones running. But these people, these fascists have gotten on school boards. That's how they get started. I mean, you look at Moms for Liberty on the school board down in Sarasota. Where'd they get that name from? But some racist novel, Sons of Liberty. You know, that, you know, is really just pushing this dog whistle to white folks. And they use the school board as their stepping stone to higher office so that they can push even more fascist policies along down the line. So we need to run to really compete with these people.
8: And when something bad happens, right, whenever something bad happens, what they do is they point the finger at somebody else. Like, you know, they push it down the line, right? They push it down the line. They put it on something else. Or they remove themselves from responsibility. Like, for instance, a follow-up quote on this particular issue, for instance, was that that county commissioners collectively do not get involved in situations like this.
6: Then what are they there for?
8: That's what I'd like to know.
7: I want our callers to call and tell us how they feel about it, or they may have seen it. You know, they can confirm that, yeah, these statements were made. And if they say the person's name, Walter, that's freedom of speech. Okay?
6: That's on them. And they're on the phone. They're waiting to talk.
7: Exactly. So we got to call. Let's take them.
8: Let's go.
6: All right, caller, you're on the Sunday Forum.
9: Good morning. Hello.
6: Hello.
8: Yes, good morning. Welcome to the Sunday Forum.
9: Peace, power, and blessings.
6: Peace.
8: Good morning.
9: And so, yes, that statement by Commissioner Gwen Myers is something that the community is aware of. And I just think it just takes courage, especially from, you know, black folks, to say that we hold our elected officials just as accountable as we would do anybody else. They are not immune. But the problem always be is that we put in our black community, it's like an unspeaking loyalty oath that if they emerge to these high offices of power, we are to be obedient servants, even when we know they are not serving for the interests of the community in which they're supposed to represent. And then the second part I want to say to the black history thing, for those of us who are conscious, we know that every day there ain't nothing we're going to be able to do to remove our beautiful black skin, nor should we ever try. But if in the month of February it shakes the tree to start making people become aware, we say celebrate Black History February, and then come March we celebrate some more Black History until it becomes a continuum. Exactly. Peace, power, and
6: yes, I like that.
10: Thank you, Sister Connie. Exactly. That is my point 100%. Thank you for saying the name. Exactly. Exactly. And
8: there we go.
10: To me, that says it all. That says it all. You cannot remove your skin, okay? So celebrate it every month. You want to take the February, fine, but continue on with it no matter what. And in regards to, like she said, hold our people accountable. Just because you black, you don't get a pass. And you don't get a pass for loyalty if you're doing something that's going to hurt us. That's crazy. That is crazy. And I'm cut from that, bro. I'm cut from that. Loyalty means everything to me. But if you wrong, you wrong. And how dare me not hold you accountable for you being wrong? Because I hold myself accountable to bring that to the light. Love me enough to tell me the truth. Good, bad, or indifferent. And that's how we need to be. Thank you, Sister Connie. We got another caller?
6: Oh, yeah.
10: Let's go. You know how I get,
11: Listen, and I want to keep in mind, I didn't make this up, and I didn't give any name. I'm simply saying.
10: Well, Sherry gave name.
11: Hey, listen.
10: I wanted to get a name too, but it's your
11: turn. Can I hide from these type of things?
10: Paula gave a name.
11: Can I hide? It is what it is.
6: Yep. Sometimes we take no prisoners.
10: That's it. That part. I don't believe in puff pieces. Even though somebody, there's no one with
11: it. I didn't make up anything. Anybody talking about how I made it up? Nope. No, I didn't.
10: We don't do puff pieces.
6: Caller, you're on the phone. You're on the air. Go ahead.
12: Is it me?
6: Yeah.
10: It's you?
11: Yeah. Oh, man. What's going on, Ronnie? What you talking about?
12: I ain't talking
11: and
12: about
11: don't come on here with all this old, come on here with no slick rap. What you want?
12: I ain't want nothing too much, just a little piece of pie. Just a piece of pie, they said. I had to go from life. You know when he said, I want a piece of that white. Anyway, let me quit. Listen, these people are pathetic, man, with what they putting down. They tell you, and they it's been like that with us. We were just talking about this. We've been aware that, you shoot us, do all this nasty stuff, and act like ain't nothing happened. Now you doing it to other people, and they seeing that that's what it really is, and they can't hide behind that lie no more that they've been telling. And that's starting to disturb the water, so it's good that we can keep the message out there and get some change based on that. But when you was talking about that electric thing, I just wanted to add, this is what I called for. They got where if you put the solar on your house, your homeowner's insurance increases.
6: Oh, really?
12: Yeah, that's the caveat, because I've been going over it and I just found out this while we can't do it, because all they're going to do is do that. Plus, you got to pay for the solar all the time, too. Mm-hmm. So you paying two bills, and they come out, well, you get a break on Tico. Well, Tico done made it, so ain't no break. You know, like, if you're supposed to offset it, how you going to offset right. something that's, like, seven times what it's supposed to be? I mean, how you going to offset that?
6: I thought you were supposed to be to even capture it and then use it later or even sell it.
12: Yep. But they came out with that restriction on how much you can sell, and they just been downsizing it from there. So I don't know what the end result going to be, but I'm kind of cautious about that or precautious because they always wind up in a trap. They always luring us in and by the bait, and then we get trapped. It's too late to back out because they done snapped the trap on everybody. You know what I mean? It's through the politics and the politics and all that. You know, we start believing what they're telling us, and then they turn a corner on us, you know? Like, oh, it was supposed to go that way, but it's going this way.
6: Mm-hmm.
12: And you remember Ed Turner Cheek, right? Ed Turner Check. He the one brought all that building down here because the guy was telling me it was some, it was a buck on. I said, no, nah, Turner Check was pushing all that. Infrastructure change, all that stuff. And we was bucking him. He disappeared and all that stuff, building everything. They went crazy building around here. Mm. He was talking about build everything, redo everything. But all he did was push all the poor people out and increase all the revenues everywhere. That's all that did. And it was like he's a genius for doing that, but I don't really think so. And, you know, they go away and hide, but they still their hands still moving. It's not Donald Duck up there or Foghorn Leghorn by himself. He got people been behind that. That Nazi stuff, that old fascism, they just not Donald saying them Duck. Words. We've been saying these words for a while here, Nazi fascism, bigot. You know, whatever, prejudice. It's too many. I don't even want to get into that. But that issue right there, they like to come like he just did the monkey thing. He did that to throw everybody off the Epstein thing again and off all what he's doing, that illegal stuff they're doing over there in wars and stuff like that. Right. Creating wars, unnecessary wars, even in the country. And what they call that, they doing it. And he calling it somebody else's it. Addition or something. He's trying to use it.
13: Oh, yeah.
12: Yeah, some of these people, like the guy came with the gun, he was a tradition, all this. They just take the wordplay. The girl who said the other day, I think she's the press secretary. I was watching it. I just so happened to catch it. I was trying to keep up on the little clip about Obama and them being exhibited as some monkeys, but they always been saying that, and they ain't never stopped. Mm-hmm. So that ain't nothing new.
8: His
12: press secretary, I'm going to leave it with this. She was grinning when she came out to explain it, like, oh, that was so damn funny right there. Let me talk to y'all about it.
8: That was funny.
12: Yeah, she was just laughing like, oh, that ain't serious. It ain't nothing but a joke. Mm-hmm. It's not your joke.
13: But they can't take a joke. They certainly can't take it.
12: Exactly. You can't take the pressure. You can't take nobody's public criticism, constructive criticism at that. Constructive, not demonizing or making them a hellish figure, but just some constructive criticism. And they can't handle it. I don't know, maybe it blows their mind that you're giving it to them.
8: But I tell you what, if you recall, in the first year of Barack Obama's, President Obama's presidency, you had all types of disrespect. You had a person who on the floor of Congress yelled out liar in the middle of the
13: State of the Union. Yeah.
8: Uh-huh. Then you had the people who were point like the Arkansas governor that met him on the tarmac and was pointing at him.
13: Arizona.
8: Arizona. Pointing at him and reprimanding him, so to speak. And then you had the guy from Colorado, the governor of Colorado, I think it was, who actually came up with the tar baby comment.
14: Yeah.
8: And depiction.
12: Yeah.
8: You know, so, there are more.
13: The medicine doctor, you know, all of that stuff.
8: Oh, yeah, man. Yeah, absolutely. So, you know, these are things that we've grown accustomed to. We've seen it. But because we've grown accustomed to it does not mean that it makes it right.
14: I don't say that makes it even sadder that we have to grow accustomed to it. I think Bernie Sanders said it best in his last speech that he had the other day when he stated, we used to be looked at as the United States used to be looked at, you know, as the level to rise to, you know,
8: right.
14: And we're no longer that. We're a big joke right now.
13: Yeah.
14: United States, we have no respect. Other dignitaries and countries and stuff, they don't respect us anymore. And it's because of this individual that's in the office. You know, so it's sad that we have to come accustomed to that because we should not have to come accustomed to that. You know,
8: absolutely.
14: It should not have gotten to that point. Like I said, in 2016, for me, that was it. That house had no more respect. The respect of that title, of being a president, it used to mean something. Good, bad, or indifferent. Like I said, whether we agree or disagree to a certain degree, it still held respect, you know? Because we don't know everything that goes on in the back. We don't know all the back endings of everything. But this person, I don't give a damn. Back, front, sideways. He don't need to be there, okay? He don't need to be there because he's doing nothing to uplift us. Since he's been there from 2016 to now, he's done nothing to uplift us. And I don't know how the American people don't see that. But again, that's his statement. Unfortunately, he believes the American people are stupid, and he's hell-bent on proving it. Okay?
13: All right. Well, the thing that we need to look out for is the underhanded tactics they're going to be engaging in starting right now for the 2026 election. And he is really worried that we're going to send Democratic Congress to him so that they can start overturning everything he's trying to do, so that they could impeach him. And if we get the Senate, they're gonna convict him.
8: That's right.
13: Yeah.
14: We got another caller.
13: Yeah, thank you, Ron.
8: All right, thank you, Ron. Thank you, brother. Try to get everybody in the room. We got 15 minutes left. I'm going to get everybody as much as we can in there. So hopefully somebody else heard those comments from that person. Before we go on to the next call, let me put this out there real quick. Food from the Soul, Food from the Soul is going to be taking place on March 28th, Saturday, March 28th. This is March 28th, not February, March 28th at the Carrollwood Culture Center. 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Caller?
14: Good morning, caller. You on the air?
15: Hello?
13: Yes. Caller, you're there. Yeah, you're on the Sunday forum.
15: Okay, this is Brother Jarvis. How you doing? How's the team doing?
8: Brother Jarvis, what's going on, man?
13: Pretty good.
15: How the family doing? Miss Annie has been doing commentary. She's getting it going on. Billy, y'all got it going on. We love, absolutely love Sunday Forum and all the great things we're doing. Yeah, we live in a crazy time right now, but we got to look up and be encouraged, stay positive, stay focused, and keep our eyes on the prize. And so what we're doing, we're trying to inspire the community. I partnered up with Dr. Khalil Ali, the former wife of the GOAT, the greatest of all time, Muhammad Ali. We're going to move the show to over to Polk County, and we're doing a big event. It's going to be a little different than how we did it in Tampa. We're going to do a panel discussion talking about from his when he got the gold medal all the way up to the draft, all the way in the Nation of Islam, all the way up to he walked and lit the Olympic torch in Atlanta. We're going to have a panel discussion. I'll be talking about some of my experiences in the old Nation of Islam. I'm also going to be signing my book, Creating a Sales Mentality, How to Think Like a Salesperson. This is going to be a networking event. We're going to have free food. It's going to be free admission. And if you've never been to the well, it is a jewel in the Lakeland Black community. It is a jewel. I mean, it is the hub where a lot of great activities go. So if you're a business person, you want to come and network, it's after church, Sunday, February the 22nd. It's going to be one of the crowned events along with Black History and Fish and Grit, which is going to be so we are both of the crowning events. We do ours right before the Black History go out, and we crown out the event with Black History Fish and Grits with Walter, which is always a phenomenal event. I've been for the last 3-4 years. It's something to behold. But these activities and all that's going on, please take note of the community so we can get engaged, stay engaged, and do something to uplift our spirit. Because what they're trying to do now is kill our spirit. So we want to keep our spirit uplifted and keep our health, and I'll stay focused on our health because our health is our greatest wealth. But Dr. Khalil Ali, she loves Tampa. She's going to be back in Lakeland on the 22nd, Sunday 22nd, at 3 o'clock after church at the well, 114 Parker Street. Thank you, Walter. We love you. We'll talk to you soon.
8: All right, man. Hey, thank you, Jarvis. All right. Jarvis, I love me, everybody.
14: Yes. We got you on the Billy?
13: Yes. Mm-hmm.
14: All right, let's go.
8: Welcome to the Sunday Forum. What's going on, brother?
16: What's going on, Brother African?
8: I'm all right.
16: I just want to say that the human body is amazing, right? And cancer never makes up the majority of the human body. Cancer cells are always the minority. But they take such an aggressive and damaging and destructive effect on the human body that cancer often gets so much of our attention when it emerges in the human body, even though it's a minority. It, when it emerges and does the ravaging thing to the human body that it does, it gets so much of our attention, so much of our conversation. We even begin to do things like, say, expletive cancer, wear T-shirts and have these huge awareness months and what have you, even though it's always in the minority. And sometimes even healthy cells in the body begin to mimic cancer cells because they're nearby. And sometimes they even take on the harmful characteristics because they become corrupted by the cancer cells and begin to do damage to the human body themselves, but they're never in the majority. However, the human body often does not talk enough about how to keep the cancer from invading and affecting the human body in the first place. We don't spend enough time talking about how to prevent the cancer from ever entering into our circle. We don't talk enough about the fact that we have autonomy and agency and the absolute ability to do everything that we can and at least should to keep the cancer from ever being a conversation that we have to have. And so it is. Here. Life is analogy. Everything is metaphor. And he that has ears to hear, let him hear. Thank you so much for allowing me to share, y'all.
17: All right.
18: I want to comment after we get all the calls. Otherwise, I like what he just said.
17: Yeah, that's it. Go ahead.
18: All right. So with life just in regards to the, you're right, the cancer, they can attack you, right? But you can do everything possible, you know, to avoid it or to keep it to a minimum. And the way we do that is through the mental first, the mind first. Because believe me when I say to you, if you don't have that intact, it can destroy and infect the whole, the total body, your whole body. It truly can. And if you look at that in any type, any form of fashion, relationship or whatever, you all with a man always says, and I've heard plenty of men say it because I'm the only girl with six brothers, okay? And when they go to talk to women, the first thing they go for is the mind. They kind of go see where their mind is at, the mindset. Because if you can attack somebody's mental, you can control everything.
19: Right.
18: You can control everything. That's their whole premise from cults and all that stuff. So we do need to understand that part. And how you protect that, how you protect your mind, how you protect your mental, is by educating yourself. Educating yourself, using resources, everything that's around you. Find out how to prevent these things from happening. And if you see it happening, find a way to correct it. Don't focus on just the disease itself. Focus on preventing the disease. So I appreciate what you said, Life, because I agree with you on that 100%. But when I say to my listeners, please understand, every week on a Sunday Forum with Billy, Walter, and myself, all we want to do is to inform you guys and educate you guys, but you have to take that next step. You have to hold yourself accountable to go beyond just Sunday morning between 8 and 10, okay, to get educated.
19: Absolutely.
18: Go beyond that.
19: Beyond
18: and find out more information. And then once you find it out in the week, come back the following Sunday and educate somebody else on what you learned. That's how we do this.
19: That we make, that we do not work beyond Sunday morning after church.
18: Exactly.
19: Sunday morning or after Martin Luther King Day or after Black History Month or after somebody has screwed us politically. Right? And then we need to go back to, you know, what we don't do is power mapping. Power mapping is a strategy that is consistent with regard to organizing. Before you do any type of organizing, one of the things you do is you look at the power map of what it is, of who it is, and what it is that could be an obstacle. You find out who your enemies are and who your friends are.
18: Yep.
19: Friends and allies. And there's a
18: difference. And you know, sometimes your friends could be your enemies, so you just don't know.
19: Oh, yeah, absolutely.
17: That's called frenemies.
19: You know, and all your skin folk ain't your kin folk, right?
18: That part.
19: So, Travis Smile. But nevertheless, I tell you right now, we've got to make certain that we're strategizing appropriately. And that we are moving towards the change, the type of change that says this will not happen again, and this is how we keep that from happening again.
20: Mm-hmm.
19: Right? So, you know, we've got to start doing for self. We've got to start doing for self. And until we start doing that, I mean, like, really doing that, and being honest with ourselves about what that really means. Now, here's that's the biggest part right there. We have to be honest with ourselves about what that really means, doing for self.
17: I like what the analogy that Life had made about the cancer cells being a minority, but it has an outsized role in terms of its attention that you give it or have to give it because of the nature of what it is. It's cancer. But I think that's an interesting argument, the fact that, you know, a lot of these MAGA people, they're really a minority voice, but they're so loud and rambunctious, and they spread and embrace tyranny that it can have an outsized
19: you're being nice
17: feel on the body politic. But
19: you're being very nice right now.
17: I certainly am. That's because the microphone is on and I know how I am. But
19: hey man, listen, I say it
20: for I love you for that, my brother.
19: MAGA is a cancer.
17: Yeah.
20: Let me say, a lot of people understand that self-preservation is a real thing. Okay, it's not being selfish. All right, self-preservation is a real thing, and I say this, and I raise my children up to understand this as well. You cannot love, take care, do for anybody else until you can first love and take care and do for yourself. And in order for you to do that, you have to again keep yourself in a mental state, okay, of being able to help others, of being able to be on a preventative side as opposed to the one receiving the disease. I mean, you just have to understand how that goes together. And I want to make one more reference in regards to the head. So what I told you, my father, he's passed now, so he's my angel watching over me as always. But I watched Muhammad Ali fight, Sugar Ray Leonard, all of them. I learned how to box from watching these with my father. I learned from wrestling. I knew how to put people to sleep in the 8th and the 3rd grade.
17: All right. Come hang with me for this summer. Okay.
20: In the 3rd grade, okay, I got sent to the principal because I put a girl to sleep. Okay. So that taught me one thing. If you get the head, babe, I don't care how big your enemy is. I don't care how big that person is. Once you get the head, the body going to follow. You can take it any which way you want to go. And that's I kept that with me to this day. To this day. So when I started learning how men think, when how they attack women, when pastors and all that, when they attack their parishioners, and when I say attack, I mean that in the form of anybody that you're talking to, and their objective, whether you believe it or not, is to control what you do, what you say, how you do it. Okay, that person is trying to control you. That is a cancer. Okay, that is a cancer. Understand that. Okay, but again, we have to hold ourselves accountable. We have to hold ourselves accountable to know what is right and what is not right. Point blank, period. There's no way around that. There's no sugarcoating. There's no shit you can put up there. It is what it is. It is what it is. But there's no better way for me to say it. I ain't mean to curse, but hey.
19: I was about to say, what did you just say? Any more calls?
17: No, that's it.
19: All right.
17: But I would like to share part of my reading list that since this is Black History Month, I've been very interested in this.
19: Your reading list. Listen, let me tell you, everybody, my biggest reading list is always good. Always.
17: Well, I've been hoping to read this particular author, Ibram X. Kendi, for a long time. I finally got around to his 2016 book called Stamped from the Beginning, The Definitive History of Racist Ideas in America. And he makes it's a very interesting book. He talks about, you know, some major figures, five major figures in our history, Angela Davis being one that I thought was very interesting in W.E.B. Du Bois. But he talks about so many others, and it analyzes the ongoing battle between segregationists, assimilationists, and anti-racists. You know which one I fall into. And also, I've been reading Caste, The Origins of Our Discontent by Isabel Wilkerson. That's a very interesting book. I'm in the middle of that right now. That was written in 2020.
19: Okay.
20: That's awesome. I I hope our listeners, if you have any books that you're reading, send it to Mobilia, DJ at WMNF.org. Send it to Mobilia so we can see what you're reading as well, because that's good, Walt. We should start a book reading list too. Hey.
0: Yeah.
20: Education's all for
0: absolutely.
20: Home.
0: Absolutely.
20: Education's all for
0: Look forward to it. Look forward to it. All right, everybody. We are glad you joined us for another episode of the Sunday Forum. And we hope that you'll be here next week. We know you'll be here next week for another episode of the Sunday Forum. And listen, folks, make sure to watch the Super Bowl, not just for the game itself and for our Seahawks, but also to make sure that you're supporting Bad Bunny. Bad Bunny. Hey, listen, you do not want to miss this halftime show. You want to say that you saw this halftime show.
17: I wonder who's going to come on with him.
0: Oh, man, who knows, man?
17: That'd be interesting. I'm looking forward.
0: He's so awesome. Listen, I just can't wait to see it. I can't wait to see it, man.
20: I want to put a challenge to our listeners. I want our listeners to call in next Sunday and tell us one thing that you've learned based on some of the information we've given that you can expand on. Let's put that challenge out there. Just call in and tell us something that you've learned about any news topic that we discussed that you can share with us to move forward, you know, of educating somebody else.
17: So one of our emailers already wrote, tyranny.
0: We can always count on that word being used.
20: Okay.
17: Yep.
0: Hey, listen, everybody. Thank you for joining us for another edition of the Sunday Forum. And as always, from my voice to the airwaves, to the hearts and the minds of each and every one of you, I love you. And there's not a thing you can do about it here on the Sunday Forum. This is Walter L. Smith II, along with the 4th Estate Group, saying peace.
20: Blessing and prosperity to you all. Have a blessed week.
17: And of course, the post Martin Hootenanny is coming your way next, Ed Lehman. And that's going to come right after another news update from National Public Radio News. Thank you for joining us here on the

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Welcome to the Michael Slate Show, and know now that this is a very important show. It's part of bringing forward an unflinching understanding of what is happening in the world today and the horror it holds for all of us and the entire planet. There's a real need like never before in history for all of us who not only see the increase happening in the world today and the horror it holds for all of us and the entire planet. There's a real need like never before in history.

0: his talk, the Trump-Pence regime must go. In the name of humanity, we refuse to accept the fascist America. A better world is possible. And that's a talk that was given in the autumn of 2017. Before that, we're going to be talking with Sasha Abramsky, writer and professor at UC Davis, on the history of 1930s Germany, repeating itself as Trump consolidates his power. And opening the show up, I'm very pleased to be welcoming my next guest.
1: He's historian Peter Fritschi, who's the author of Life and Death in the Third Reich, and Iron Wind, Europe Under Hitler. And one that really knocked me out is Germans into Nazis. And we're talking about how ordinary Germans became supporters of Hitler and the Nazis and complicit in unspeakable horrors. Peter, welcome to the show.
2: Glad to be here, Michael. Thanks.
1: Yeah, let's jump right into it, man. Let's talk about how Germany became a fascist country ruled by a brutal dictator for more than 10 years. You know, and it's interesting because when people talk about this, we were talking earlier, when people talk about this, there's references to some kind of trickery that enabled all this to happen. But there actually was, he actually did come in. He did actually win an election that people voted in, right?
2: Well, he did. And there's two extraordinary events that happened in the early 1930s. One is the meteoric, the huge rise of the votes for Hitler between 1930 and 1933. And in the parliamentary system, he topped out at 37%. In the parliamentary system, coming from nowhere, that's a huge number. And that gave him a kind of democratic legitimacy. Moreover, he had a press empire, he had thousands of supporters, he had paramilitary troops. So he had real political power that was visible to almost all Germans by 1932, 1933. But he didn't have everybody. There are millions of socialists, millions of communists, millions of Catholic voters who are not necessarily for Hitler. But within 100 days of the last election in Germany in March 1933, he had completely dismantled democracy, prohibited all political parties, and was riding a wave of popular enthusiasm that historians today are still trying to understand. It was a grassroots movement. It was not funded by big business. It had its ups and downs, and we have to understand why it went up. But this was definitely a democratic movement for pursuing anti-democratic ends in an extremely resolute way.
1: Well, tell me this, Peter, because this is, you know, one of the things that's really, I think we really have to dig into, because it's sort of, you know, you can see it happening now in a certain sense on another level, but at this point, but it actually has a lot of potential for repetition here. And the whole point of this popular myth around how Nazi rule of Germany was imposed, you know, you've argued in your books that there was actually a reason why Germans became Nazis.
2: There is a factor of imposition. You did imprison tens of thousands of socialists and communists in 1933, but this is a popular movement. Nazism was popular because it was different. It wasn't a big business party. It was not associated with middle-class interest groups. And it was not associated in the minds of its voters with socialism, communism, and internationalism. It was a third way that combined, in the minds of Nazi voters, social progressive policies that would invite workers back into the nation, but would also think Germany first. That Germany had been humiliated at the Treaty of Versailles and it needed to gather all its national energies in order to act on the international stage and recover economically. So the name of the Nazi party is NSDAP, and that means National Socialist German Workers' Party. That acronym is basically the explanation for why the Nazis were able to profile themselves as a new and different force, especially in economically bad times when people were rejecting what they called the system in droves.
1: Mm-hmm. Now, again, you know, one of the things that really troubled me is when I'm reading this and I'm studying this stuff and reading your books, and I keep thinking there were, in addition to the people who were like really jumping into the Nazis, you know, and loving the Nazis, others remained supportive but actually didn't like, they liked the new society, but they didn't like the Nazis, and that they sort of managed to find some kind of common ground where they became involved in everything that the Nazis were doing on the ground in the country at the time. And this is, you know, this actually means that they accepted a lot of the stuff that was the build-up to, and pretty quickly, the horrendous stuff, the unspeakable stuff that was done by the Nazis.
2: Yeah, it's a great question. And I make a distinction between Nazis and the Third Reich. And you could love the Third Reich. You could support the National Revolution in 1933, but not necessarily like the Nazis down the block. And in a dictatorship, it's much easier for corrupt

0: nepotistic local leaders to be quite powerful. And there's no doubt that lots of Germans mistrusted the local brown shirts in the neighborhood. But the big revolution, the National Revolution as it was called, and the larger project of building a Third Reich, of healing the divisions of German history, of creating a sort of an ethnic consciousness that would make Germany strong again, both inside and outside its borders, that was indeed widely accepted and won increasing assent. Indeed, in 1945, many, many Germans blamed the Nazis for betraying and destroying the Third Reich.
1: Let me remind listeners that you're tuned into the Michael Slate Show, and we're talking today with historian Peter Fritschi. And Peter teaches at the University of Illinois Champaign, and we're talking about basically Hitler and how the hell you explain how he came about, the people that came up and supported him, and what it means for the world today. And we're going to get into that in just a minute. Peter, tell me this. There's actually, at the same time as you're talking about all this, you know, there was sort of this point about people themselves turning a blind eye at best and sometimes actually justifying a lot of things, horrendous things that the Nazis ended up doing. And this was especially in relation to, I mean, there were all the other people that they took out along the way, but then there was also to Jewish people. There was sort of in a sense, reading your books, I sort of got a sense of like, there's, okay, but people turned a blind eye to this, and then sometimes even sort of welcomed it as, you know, necessary. Let's talk about that a little.
0: Germans had a deep desire for a unified and peaceful and affluent community, but they understood, and this is what the Nazis drove home, and this is the myth that they won. Something happened in 1918 when Germany lost the war. It was betrayed from within. And the only way you're going to get your affluent, peaceable ethnic community is to slay the enemies that betrayed you in 1918. Who exactly those enemies were, people differed. It could be communists, it could be the Jews, it could be someone else. But they understood that there had to be eradication, cleansing, violence in order to reach the desired community imagined in the golden ages of the past, but also then projected onto the future. So there was a willingness to accept ruthlessness and a willingness to say, well, we can't have Judeo-Christian morality. We have to think as Germans and determine our actions on the basis of what helps Germany. Never before in modern history have people so identified their individuals with the body of the nation. And thinking like that means, if you think in terms of betrayal, if you think in terms of a Germany that somehow was lost but could be regained, then you have to move against the betrayers. You have to move against the treason. That was the communists, and that was the Jews. So there was a lot of complicit, people were complicit in accepting Nazi violence. I don't think the Germans would have voted for the Holocaust, but they accepted the exclusion of people who had previously been considered German citizens because they had an ethnic-based idea of the German future. And this proceeded extraordinarily quickly. Within weeks of when the Nazis won their last elections, people became experts on the Jewish question. How many percent of Jews should be lawyers, should be doctors? Had Jews proven themselves in World War I? However you framed the question, the Jews were different. And that was the first step. The violent exclusion of people who were otherwise your neighbors. Simply by saying Heil Hitler instead of good day, you changed everyday interactions. And so the exclusion of Jews from German life, what's called the Cold Pogrom, happened as much from below as it did from regime proclamations. And it wasn't necessarily at first a brutal violence, but it was the exclusion of your Jewish neighbors from the newly defined German community. And people wanted the Third Reich and therefore were willing to accept, even if they did think that there were what they called excesses, were willing to accept them because they thought in ethnic terms and the Jews were on the other side.
1: So that was sort of a level of complicity in it, even if they didn't think that that was it. And in your book, Life and Death in the Third Reich, you talk about how a lot of towns, a lot of cities where Jews would disappear, and or they would be, people would see them getting on the trains or being trucked out, and then they would rush to get their belongings or, you know, buy their belongings at a local flea market or take over their apartments, which is a level of complicity that is sort of astounding.
0: It's extraordinary. Now, of course, most people weren't involved in that, but a lot of people were. The fact that Jews were being deported in the fall of 1941 and then again in the spring and summer of 1942 was known. Then, often visibly, the Jews were brought to the train stations via buses or marches or on the streetcars. The apartments were then empty, and auctions were held, and auctions were advertised in the newspapers. And then people, you can read this in the diaries, had to make decisions whether they were going to buy Jewish linens and sleep in them or whether they weren't.
1: Boy, I tell you. Let's talk about this, and because we're running up on our time. I have two more questions for you, and I wanted to really get into these. There's some chilling comparisons with the current Trump-Pence regime in the U.S., and anybody who's listening to the show has to have thought that well before I just said that. There's a lot of chilling comparisons, and with regard to immigrants and oppressed nationalities, you know, deportations, arrests, demonization, police terror, et cetera. Let's talk about that.
0: I ask my students when I teach my Holocaust class, we say, why were people not outraged back then? What outrage is happening to us today that our grandchildren will say, why weren't you outraged? And I have two answers when I'm at, you know, answer specifically. One is our huge prison population, which is four times more than our percentage of people in the world, and the willingness to see illegal immigrants and their families being torn apart. This isn't yet a mass movement, but it is happening here in Illinois. They took the guy who owned the Fiesta Cafe from a downstate restaurant and held him there for 6 weeks till there was so much outcry. But this is happening. You go to El Paso, you go to Nogales, you go to the border towns. People are scared. People are being taken because they're presumed to be illegal. And illegal under the new administration means also probably more criminal. And that means you're assigning evil features to a collective group. This is very dangerous. More dangerous is the idea that somehow we lost America, that America was somewhere in the past was great, but it hasn't been, but it could be again. That means your enemies are small in number, but sinister, and you have to get rid of them. If only had we not done these and these and these things, and that creates internal enemies. And that kind of thinking is extremely dangerous, that there was a wholesome America, and now we're going to get it back. And we're going to get it back by eliminating or getting rid of or somehow undoing the harm between then and now.
1: Mm-hmm.
0: And does that mean getting rid of civil rights? Does that mean getting rid of simple empathy when we talk about 11-year-old children or 15-year-old children or 17-year-old children who were perhaps not born in this country but belong in it? It's a whole question of how you define belong.
1: Mm-hmm.
0: That's what's happening.
1: Yeah.
0: And if you change the definition of belonging, you're policing that new border.
1: Wow. Yes, absolutely. Peter, one more question. When I first approached you about coming onto the show, I wrote to you and told you what I wanted to talk about on this first edition, because you are going to be back in about 2 weeks, I think. But I approached you about it and told you what I wanted to talk about. And you wrote back to me, remember this, no one could save Jews in 1942 in front of the gates of Auschwitz. You could only save those who would later, and at that point unknowingly, be murdered if you accepted refugees in 1938. That is poor, non-English speaking, possibly communist refugees. And that, of course, was unacceptable and not done. Let's talk about that.
0: It was not done, and you can look at the acts of Congress. So we all would vote. We would all say, no, don't gas people in Auschwitz, of course. The only way you could have saved, you're not saving people from the gates of Auschwitz. You're saving homeless, persecuted, lonely, scared people in 1938 with all of their foibles. They're called refugees. And they could be us. Mm-hmm. I was in Syria 10 years ago. I never imagined, could never imagine this. And now, so many millions of the people in that country, perhaps people I met, have no home and no future.
1: All right, Peter, I want to thank you very much for joining us today.
0: Well, thank you, Michael.
1: All right, you're listening to The Michael Slate Show, and we've just been talking with historian Peter Fritschi, and we've been talking about basically the situation in Nazi Germany and the parallels it has to what's going on here today as well. What happened there? How did that actually happen? It's not a mystery. You can actually uncover the causes of all this and look and compare with what's happening in this country today, what's being done. We're going to take a quick break and be right back, so stay tuned.
2: Ein, zwei, drei, vier.
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0: horizon. We can't afford to care no more.
1: All right, welcome back. That was Just Like Germany Before the War, and it's from Sonny Meadows and his album Bibles, Guns, and Flags. I'm really pleased to welcome to the show Sasha Abramski, who wrote in the Sacramento Bee this: as Trump consolidates his power, the history of 1930s Germany repeats itself. He wrote about what happened when the great mass of citizenry either supported the transformation or sat back and did nothing. And damn, if that didn't make you sit up and say, what? Was that here? Was he the... Yeah, that's true. Sasha, welcome to the show.
2: Hey, good morning.
1: Good morning, man. As I was saying, reading what you've written, I was really, really taken back. I mean, I thought this is something that people need to hear about, because for far too many people, they've normalized a lot of things. So I wanted to ask you this. Fascism, it can't happen here. That's a lot of what people are thinking. But you bring lessons from Germany and say, actually, it can, it did, and it could right here now. Let's talk about that.
2: Yeah, I mean, what I've been writing about for the last several years is the fact that when norms start breaking down, it's very easy for the great mass of people, the sort of apathetic middle, the people who sort of hope for a return to normalcy, the people who don't really want to pay attention to politics in the first place, to sort of sit back and say, oh, well, we're different. We have something exceptional about American history that guarantees permanent democracy. And it's certainly true that the way our Constitution is crafted, we got a lot of breaking mechanisms built in to try and constrain demagogy and to try and constrain a march to tyranny. But it's also true, when you look at the last couple of years, that Trump and his administration have shattered one norm after another, and they've done it both deliberately and also simply because they're full of bluster and they're full of hatred and they're full of nastiness. And every time they enact a policy, they go after another vulnerable group. And, you know, I'm always haunted by that quote from Nazi Germany, that quote about first they came for the socialists and I didn't do anything because I wasn't a socialist. And then they came for the trade unionists and I didn't do anything because I wasn't a trade unionist. And it goes on and on. And finally it says, and then they came for the Jews and there was no one left to defend me. And I've always been haunted by that idea that when a civic society breaks down, it doesn't happen all at once, but it happens gradually. And what we're seeing in America at the moment is the erosion of one norm and one safeguard after another, and the corrosion of one institutional breaking mechanism after another. And as that happens, one group after another is targeted, whether it's dreamers, whether it's people with temporary protected status, whether it's pregnant women who come to the border and try and claim asylum, whether it's vulnerable young people who are being attacked by the police, that one thing after another, one group after another is being rendered vulnerable. And if we sit back and if we just say, look, it can't happen here, we're going to sleepwalk into a disaster, because it can happen here. There's no guarantee that it will, but there are clearly impulses in play at the moment that are pushing America in a deeply authoritarian, dark direction.
1: Mm-hmm. Now, let's talk about this. Let's dig into this a little bit more, because when you write about what happened in Germany, you say even among the best of people in Germany at the time, there was an idea that actually silence and disdain was effective opposition, that's really... Well, if you just did that, if you just said, look, these guys are idiots, and you can see a lot of that today. You know, you can see a lot of that where people dismiss what Trump does, or they dismiss some of the people in his cabinet and all this. And meanwhile, he's like basically rolling out the whole fascist ground cover, and people are saying, look, you know, he's an idiot, the elections are coming up, all this other stuff. Let's talk about that in terms of what happened in Germany, that, you know, that even among the best people, the idea that silence and disdain was effective opposition.
2: You know, a few things about the slide into first chaos and then authoritarian fascism of Germany have always intrigued me. And one of them is that Germany was one of the most cultured, sophisticated countries on earth in the Weimar period. It had this rich history. It was reinventing itself after the calamity of World War One. It had this thriving political culture in Weimar Germany. It was sexually tolerant. It was politically tolerant. It was an epicenter of artistic creativity. That was in the 1920s. And then the economic collapse triggered by 1929 occurs. And by the early 30s, its economy is a wreck. People are homeless by the millions. They're unemployed by the millions. They're feeling humiliated. They're feeling humbled. They're looking for a fifth column of domestic enemies to blame. They're casting around for religious and racial minorities that they can target and scapegoat. And all of these things happen remarkably quickly. And when you look at Germany in the mid-1930s, in the early Nazi period, you see a few things. You see the first is that the scapegoaters are now in charge, and they're busy blaming Jews and communists and homosexuals and people they call degenerate artists and so on and so forth. And the second thing you see is that an awful lot of Germans are very comfortable with this because their economy is starting to rebound. And as long as Hitler delivers the economic goods, and as long as he continues to talk about national pride and putting Germany first and preventing other nations from laughing at Germany, and as long as he pulls out of international treaties with impunity, a large number of Germans are actually rather content with the situation, especially businessmen. They might not like Hitler. They might think he's crude and he's crass and vulgarities come out of his mouth, and they might not like his henchmen who run riot in the streets and intimidate journalists and all these things. But they'll tolerate the Nazis as long as the Nazis deliver tax cuts, as long as the Nazis deliver economic benefits and so on. And when you look at the parallels to today, there's a frightening similarity that for the vast majority of Americans, the people who aren't being directly targeted or aren't being directly brutalized or aren't being directly intimidated, there seems to be a trade-off. Though, you know, they might not like Trump, they might not like the Republican Party at the moment, but a goodly number of them will sit back and tolerate it as long as the jobs are flowing, as long as the tax cuts are flowing, as long as their daily economic situation is okay. And that's horrifying calculus, because what it means is a large number of people in an authoritarian system become expendable. And they become expendable simply because the vast majority of people aren't willing to stand up to the government and to say, look, this is outrageous. You cannot intimidate and beat and brutalize people in our names. But as long as that outrage isn't there, there is room for an authoritarian government to do tremendous damage to civic culture.
1: Mm-hmm. You're listening to The Michael Slate Show, and we're talking today with Sasha Abramski. Sasha is a writer and a professor at UC Davis, and we're talking about one of his more recent articles on fascism and Trump and fascism in Germany and what it has to do with what we're looking at today in this country and around the world in a lot of ways. Sasha, tell me this, because one of the things is that, and I keep thinking about this in a lot of ways, where there's a conceit that develops, and I don't know if conceit is necessarily the right word, but an idea that Hitler could be handled by the machinations of the conservative elites, that the idea that he was a bumpkin, as you said, who would collapse in the face of well-established ruling elite. And that didn't really work very well. In fact, Hitler went on and changed everything, right?
2: Yeah, I mean, the thing that, you know, again, the parallels are eerie. Hitler gets to become the supreme power of Germany, not through winning a majority at an election, but through winning a large minority. And he comes into power, and there's a political crisis, and eventually the president, Hindenburg, the old sort of rear guard, the last sort of lion of World War I in German's politics, Hindenburg basically brings Hitler into office and says, all right, I'm going to make you chancellor, but you're going to be chancellor of a coalition government. And so all of these traditional conservatives like von Papen, these business elites, these old military elites, the old diplomatic elites, they sort of hold their nose and they decide they can do business with Hitler because it's better than political chaos. And so they come into office and they make these private statements, very derogatory of Hitler, saying, look, he's a nothing, we can control him, we can have him in our corner in no time. And they think they can corral him. And instead, the exact opposite happens, that Hitler, who is derided by the elites, rapidly consolidates power, and within a year, all of the civic structures of Germany are breaking down. And the Reichstag, the parliament of Germany, is actually passing laws one after another, enabling extra-constitutional government, enabling all the excesses of Hitler's personalized rule. And all of the non-Nazis in the government, one after another, the so-called moderates are pushed out into oblivion. And again, the parallels today are eerie, that the traditional conservatives in the Republican Party, they didn't really like Trump. They held their nose. They thought he was vulgar. They didn't really like his nativism. But what they did like was the idea that they could get someone into power who they could control. They could get their judges into positions of power. They could deregulate the economy. They could get their tax cuts. Those are the big three things the Republican Party cared about. And they thought that they could get Trump to do all of that, and then he would roll over and be entirely in their corner. And instead, what we've seen is, yes, he did sign tax cuts. He gone after regulations with a vengeance. He's put this horrifying number of conservative judges into the courts. But he hasn't rolled over. Instead, what we're seeing is purges, one after another, of the so-called moderates, people like Rex Tillerson, or the institutions of government, whether it's the attacks on the Department of Justice or the FBI, or whether it's the attacks on the State Department as an institution. And what we're seeing is, one after another, the people who aren't simpatico with Trump's agenda are being driven out of office. And they're doing so with a quiescent Republican Congress, because the Republican Party is in thrall at the moment in this sort of sick cult of the personality. And so one part of their brain knows that Trump's pretty much a horror show, whether it's his personal life or his corruption or his willingness to tolerate and to promote brutality. But the other part of their brain is in thrall to the cult of the personality. And as long as that part of the brain is dominant, as long as a large number of Republicans are willing to say, well, in normal circumstances, we'd never tolerate a man whose lawyer paid $130,000 in hush money to a porn star, but these aren't normal circumstances. And as long as there's that caveat, these aren't normal circumstances, the cult of the personality holds. And as long as the cult of the personality holds, Trump can be as venal, as anti-democratic, as intimidatory, as thuggish as he likes, and the party will stay with him. And the longer it stays with him, the deeper the damage both to America's civic structure and also to America's standing in the world.
1: You know, one thing, Sasha, that I was thinking about when I was reading your piece, you know, it really struck me too that, look, you have a situation here where this was actually, the Weimar Republic was actually, you know, one of the most democratic institutions, one of the most democratic forms of government ever. You know, and it was a very heavy thing for Hitler to come in that and be able to dismantle this so quickly and so easily in a lot of ways, and have many people, as you're pointing out, go along with him. And I wanted to ask you this, and we'll be wrapping it up, I think, with this one, but you can spend some time on it too. So the idea that actually not there was that aspect of things, but then how relatively easy it was to do this. And there's a question I think that's posed for a lot of people, which is many people in Germany thought that the way things operate as usual will have a way to deal with this. He won't be able to do all this. You mentioned this in the earlier things you were saying, but there was that idea of sort of this, the most democratic country in the world, blah, blah, blah, could be, you know, will eventually find its way out of this mess. And more, it raises now, when you look back on it, it raises more of a question of when good citizens simply watch and do nothing in the face of all this, it's a horror.
2: I think that's right. I mean, the thing about Weimar Germany is it was a country that has sort of arisen from the ashes of the, not just defeat, but the vast generational trauma of World War I. And in the wake of that, it had reinvented itself. It had gone from being a country governed by a monarch, the Kaiser, to being a constitutional democracy. It had a very vibrant, pluralistic political process. And the other thing was it had this extraordinarily dynamic culture. So the great cities, especially Berlin, were these epicenters of art and music, dancing. They were very celebratory in a way, quite decadent in some ways. And the elites congregated in those cities thought it was completely inconceivable that all of that could be rolled back. But the thing was, they were just the elites, the cultural elites, the urban elites, and so on. And there was this great mass of Germans outside of that culture, a great mass of Germans who felt humiliated, who felt economically insecure, who had been nurturing anti-Semitic impulses for generations at that point, who were desperately looking for scapegoats to explain away the humiliation of a lost world war. And all of those people provided easy fodder for the demagogy of a Hitler. And, you know, you look at America today, and again, there are tremendous parallels. There are also differences. But the parallels are that you had these urban elites in New York and in LA and San Francisco and so on, who thought they had remade the world in their image. And then you had an awful lot of people in the hinterlands who felt disenfranchised, disempowered, who felt economically vulnerable, who felt that the trends of the world were going against them and going against their children, and who were deeply nervous about the future. And those people provided easy fodder for the demagogy of Donald Trump. And Trump was a master in 2016 at exacerbating their fears. And so the danger to me is that, you know, history never repeats itself exactly. It always repeats itself with variation. But the danger is that we now have a deeply demagogic, scapegoating national leadership in America in control of all of the vast economic and political and military power that goes along with being in charge of the most powerful country on earth. And the potential for disaster is immense, because you have a government now that has no moral constraints, no moral limits. You have a president who has indicated his willingness, at least rhetorically, to talk about using nuclear weapons. You have the immense potential for a bloody, catastrophic denouement to this period in American history. And so I guess where I'd wrap it up is I'd say, look, you know, the parallels with the past are always going to be parallels with the variants. So it's not that Hitler and Trump are exact equivalents. It's not that Weimar Germany in 1990s or early 2000s America are exact equivalents. And it's not that the Third Reich and Trump's America are exact equivalents. But there are disturbing enough similarities that we do not have room for complacency at the moment.
1: All right, Sasha Abramsky, thank you very much for joining us today.
2: You're most welcome.
1: Thank you. And we'll look forward to talking with you again, man. Okay.
2: All right.
1: Take care now. You're listening to The Michael Slate Show, and we have just been talking with Sasha Abramsky. Sasha is a professor at UC Davis, and he's a writer for many, many outlets. And one of the things you can find is you can find his article in the Sacramento Bee on everything that we've just been talking about. You can find that article on the Sacramento Bee article on refusefascism.org. All right. And go there. You'll look it up. You'll find a lot of other things, too. It's really worth digging into.

0: That was Green Day with Troubled Times. Now, we're going to hear from the leader of the revolution, Bob Avakian, the chairman of the Revolutionary Communist Party, on what's the relationship between fighting fascism and making revolution.
1: They asked the question, can you talk about the difference and similarity between the situation we face in driving out the Trump-Pence regime and a situation that would be more open to and possible for revolution? Can one lead to the other, and what should revolutionaries do in the face of this?
2: Well, okay, I talked about, you know, what needs to happen beginning on November 4th, you know, in terms of what refused fascism is called for, you know, an outpouring that begins with thousands and is sustained day, as they put it, day after day, night after night, and grows into millions. And the objective of that is not, it is not a, you know, I noticed that some of these fascists online have said that people are talking about, you know, that this November 4th is a call for a civil war or a call for a violent, you know, attack on the government. That is completely untrue. What is being called for is not a violent uprising against the system. And what is being called for is massive but nonviolent, sustained, you know, a movement of people which is determined to create a political crisis and a political situation which leads in one way or another to the Trump-Pence regime being forced out of power, and not through violent means. Okay, that's just to be absolutely clear. And that's, but that still is a question of millions of people getting involved. A revolution does mean, you know, first of all, a revolution requires certain things that do not exist at this time. And, you know, I'll get to whether or not they could emerge out of the driving out the regime. But it requires a revolutionary crisis in society where, you know, the divisions that exist within the ruling structures and forces are intensified. And, you know, when they attempt to repress the people who are rising up, the repression only leads to more people getting involved in rising up against the powers that be. And you know, it requires that kind of a crisis where people refuse to live under the system as they generally have accepted living. Let's face it. I mean, I talked about Harriet Tubman. You know, even slaves tried to find a way to live within slavery because they had to. You know, there were actually several hundred slave insurrections, which you don't learn much about it in school here, but there were uprisings of slaves, and you know, Nat Turner, and uprising in New Orleans, and you know, Denmark Vesey. There were rebellions of slaves, but most of the time, the slaves put up with their, you know, condition not because it wasn't horrific, but because they had to live. You know, they had to try to find a way to exist under this. You know, and the reason I'm saying that is most of the time, most people, even those really oppressed under the system, put up with living under this system because they don't see a way out. And those, you know, and the way out that's offered is either an illusion or worse, or it doesn't seem realistic to them at a given time. And, you know, a revolutionary situation is brought about by a combination of all the work that's done by revolutionaries building toward it and what's happening in the larger world in terms of how the contradictions of the system and contradictions between different forces within the country and internationally are affecting things and lead to the kind of crisis I was talking about, where it can be different kind of crisis. It doesn't have to be a deep economic crisis where everybody's unemployed or half the population is unemployed. It could be a political crisis. It could be a social crisis. It's just a crisis where, on the one hand, people feel that they don't have to and don't want to, but don't have to live under the system any longer, and where the ruling powers are not able to rule in the way that they've usually ruled and are at each other, and also, you know, finding that their attempts to repress the people are not succeeding, but only calling forth more outpouring from the people. For example, even though the revolution in Iran ended up in a bad place with Islamic fundamentalists coming to power, there was a tremendous mass upsurge against the Shah that began in 1978. And at a high point of that mass uprising throughout that country, in one day, the army of the Shah killed 10,000 people. Now, in a lot of situations, that would have been the end of that. That would have put an end in the short term to that uprising. But because things had reached such a point, that actual mass slaughter only called forth millions more people to become more determined to bring down the rule of the Shah. Now, unfortunately, that didn't end up in a good place. But that's the kind of thing that happens when you get to right to the precipice of the ledge of a leap into a revolutionary situation. So that's one of the key ingredients. And then what goes along with that, you have to have a revolutionary people in the millions and millions who are determined that they will not live under this whole system anymore and are willing to put everything on the line for that. Those are, conditions that revolutionaries work toward, but there's also what's happening in the larger world that brings about much of the changes that can ultimately lead to that. And that's a very different thing than what we're talking about in terms of November 4th and driving out this regime. In an actual revolution, which is different than what's being called for, I want to emphasize again on November 4th and what's being built out of November 4th, in an actual revolution, people do have to go up against, look what I was talking about in Iran. The people who rule this country, for example, they believe that their system is the best possible system and any other system is an abomination that will lead to disaster. They firmly believe this. And they have gotten where they've gotten by crushing any attempt to go up against, to actually, go up against them in any kind of fundamental way. So when it comes to it, they're not gonna say, "Oh, we didn't realize that people were suffering so terribly. We didn't realize that women were being put through these horrors every day. We didn't realize what was happening to LGBT people. We didn't realize that there were a lot of poverty in the world that we were profiting from. We didn't realize what black people and immigrants and other Latinos are being put through. We didn't know about these police murders. We thought they were all justified. We didn't really know they weren't. Oh, okay, now we understand, so we'll just step aside." No, they're going to try to drown in blood any attempt at going up against their whole system to get rid of it. And when it comes to it, people are going to have to meet and defeat that. If you are living in a house that's ruled by a tyrant who beats everybody, especially anybody that gets out of line, if you want to rectify that situation, you have to break the hold of that tyrant over that household. If you're living in a system that rules in the way this system does, that lives by exploiting people and oppressing people and bringing down force against those who pose any serious challenge against it. When it comes to that revolutionary situation, and not a handful or a few thousand even, but millions and millions of people have come to the point where they will not live under this system any longer, then you have to organize yourself in such a way that you can actually defeat and dismantle this armed force that comes down against you. That's what a revolution is. That's what a revolution will require when it comes to it. We're not there at this point. The point of drive out the Trump-Pence regime is not that's what's being aimed for. Now, this goes back, it's that what's being aimed for is different in the way I talked about it. As I said earlier, a revolution is a very serious thing. It has to be, all of us is very serious, but a revolution, above all, is extremely serious and has to be approached very seriously and very scientifically. Constantly analyzing where you are in relation to that goal and what are the contradictions that you have to fight through and what is happening in the larger world and among, what are the divisions among the ruling powers? What's happening internationally? How is that affecting things within the country? All these kind of things have to be continually analyzed because, first of all, you have to have a scientific method to analyze them. And second of all, they keep changing. Life does not stand still. I go back to who the hell expected Trump to be president, okay? That's a big change. You know, and it's not something, you know, some people said to us right after the election, oh, you guys must be really happy now because now that you got Trump in there, a lot of people are going to feel like resisting. No. This is a terrible situation and it could get even much worse. But it is a big change that you have to deal with. And life and, you know, society and the world are constantly changing. So you have to approach this very, very seriously and scientifically in order to get to the point where you can actually have a revolution. Because in the final analysis, and let me emphasize that phrase, in the final analysis, you cannot resolve all these things that put massive people through horror within this system. Only by a revolution can that be done. That's why we need a revolution, not because, you know, somebody somewhere, you know, when I was 22, I read a book about revolution and it sounded exciting. So now we need a revolution. No. I mean, I have read about revolutions that are exciting, but the need for revolution doesn't arise out of that. It arises out of the actual conditions of the masses of humanity and the contradictions that are built into the system that mean that these horrors will continually be perpetrated and perpetuated on masses of people. So that's on a revolution. Now, in terms of the relationship between the one and the other, between the immediate and urgent goal of driving out this regime and the question of revolution, I've said that our analysis is that the process of revolution at this point has to go through driving out the Trump-Pence regime. But that doesn't mean it's the same thing as a revolution. The revolution is a completely different thing in the way that I talked about. It's on a whole other level. And it does require different means, and that's not what's immediately before us. Now, obviously, if you see, you know, there's a need for revolution, like we have what we call the five stops. Stop, you know, I'm going to just briefly summarize, characterize them. You know, stop the persecution and oppression, of black, brown, Native American people. Stop the destruction of the environment by the imperialist system. Stop the hounding and terrorizing of the immigrants. Stop the degradation of women and the enforcing of traditional gender relations and the, you know, discrimination and oppression against LGBT people. Stop wars of empire and crimes against humanity. We didn't come up with these five stops because, well, let's think of something clever that, you know, oh, I know, stops. You know, let's stops, that's a good thing. What's a good number? Oh, five, okay. No, we analyzed things and said, these are the profound contradictions that people that are having, you know, horrendous effects on people throughout the world. And they need to be stopped. But we also made the analysis, and we're not trying to trick anybody, that people need to fight against these things now because they're intolerable. But ultimately, they can't be stopped. They can't be eliminated other than through getting rid of the system. And, you know, I've made the challenge. If anybody wants to argue against our position on the need for revolution, tell us either that these five stops are trivial and unimportant, and I'd like to hear that argument, or tell us how you're going to get rid of these things and put a stop to these things under the present system. And I'd like to hear that argument, too. Because I don't believe you can do it. First of all, I believe they're incredibly important. And second of all, I don't believe you can do that within this system. And you can do it within the framework of a radically different system, which is laid out in the Constitution for the New Socialist Republic in North America. So that's why we see the need for a revolution, and we're working scientifically toward that revolution and to win masses of people to see the need for that revolution and to themselves become leaders of that revolution by taking up the science that's necessary to do that and the method. But look, this goes back to an earlier question. What will come out of this? I honestly don't know. There are a lot of different things that could happen. Is it possible that through the whole swirl of this, a revolutionary situation could emerge? Yes, it's possible. If you ask me to sit here now and tell you, is it likely? Well, I don't like to engage in unscientific speculation, but if you twist my arm, I'll say probably not. But we don't know. And I'm certainly not going to rule out the possibility, but that's not the aim of what Refuse Fascism is called for November 4th and building from there to drive out this fascist regime. And, you know, we will continue working toward revolution for all the reasons that I've said, and why we think it's necessary and why we think it's emancipating. But our goal now, immediate political goal, is to join with many, many others, most of whom do not agree with us at this point about the need for revolution, to achieve the driving out of this regime for all the reasons that I've spoken to. And then we'll see. We'll see what that leads to. And we'll continue to fight for a positive outcome to that even shorter revolution, even as we continue on a more fundamental level to continue working for the revolution that we're firmly convinced is scientifically established as a necessity and as a liberating alternative to the world we live under now.
0: That was Bob Avakian, the chairman of the Revolutionary Communist Party and the architect of the new communism, on what's the relationship between fighting fascism and making revolution. This is taken from the Q&A period following the talk, "The Trump-Pence Regime Must Go. In the Name of Humanity, We Refuse to Accept a Fascist America. A Better World is Possible." And that's a talk that was given in the autumn of 2017. The entire talk, Q&A, and much more can be found at revcom.us. And that brings us to the end of yet another show. I want to thank all of my guests today. And thanks to my assistant producer, Henry Carson, my production assistant, Jeff Pryor, and all of you for tuning in. 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Talk to you again next week. We're going to go out now with We Rise, DJ FM's As Above, So Below remix. And it's by Rihanna Giddens. We Rise. All right, so check this out.

0: Today on Peace Talks Radio, the series on peacemaking and nonviolent conflict resolution, we'll talk with a woman who offers an approach to achieving inner peace. Her name is Byron Katie, author of Loving What Is and A Thousand Names for Joy.
1: I realized that when I believed my thoughts, I suffered. But when I didn't believe my thoughts, I didn't suffer. And I've come to see that this is true for every human being.
0: Byron Katie insists anyone can achieve more inner peace by utilizing a method of personal inquiry she's crafted that she calls the work.
1: So let's say, for example, I believed he doesn't care about me. The first question is it true? So I'm beginning to question the thought he doesn't care about me. The second question, can I absolutely know that it's true? He doesn't care about me.
0: Byron Katie and the Search for Inner Peace, today on Peace Talks. This is Peace Talks Radio, the series on peacemaking and nonviolent conflict resolution. I'm Paul Ingalls. As we survey ideas... This is Peace Talks Radio, the series on peacemaking and nonviolent conflict resolution.

0: life as a businesswoman and mother living in Southern California. More than miserable, she says she was deeply depressed, fearful, suicidal, and living in a halfway house, unable to manage on her own. On this day in the winter of 2007, the woman everyone calls Katie walks up the aisle through an applauding audience in a packed church auditorium in Santa Fe, New Mexico. Dressed in a simple black pantsuit that offsets her silver hair, she reaches the stage, turns, and beams back at the audience members, most of whom have read or heard of one of her best-selling books, Loving What Is, I Need Your Love, Is That True?, or A Thousand Names for Joy, co-written with her husband, Stephen Mitchell, who is with her on stage at this book tour stop. As the book titles suggest, Byron Katie found a way of dealing with her stress that turned her life around. She says on a specific 1986 morning in that halfway house, she experienced what she called a falling away of self that led to an inner freedom. And she insists anyone can achieve it utilizing a method of personal inquiry she's crafted that she calls the work. Suzanne Kreider talked with Byron Katie about the work in a Santa Fe hotel before her public event.
1: Welcome, Katie. Thank you, Suzanne. It is such a joy to be here with you.
2: Katie, we look outside ourselves and we see these nations at war. But you say that the biggest war is the one inside ourselves.
1: It is. It is. It's the mind's war with itself. It's us arguing with us, with ourselves. You know, I shouldn't, I shouldn't, I should, I need, no, I don't, I want, no, that's wrong. Just, you know, we live that way. Why did I do it? Why don't I do it? I know what that look meant yesterday, you know. It's, and we carry that, but only to our deathbed. And so what I bring to the world is four simple questions and a turnaround that works for me and for anyone with an open mind, it works. And the mind, it allows the mind to find resolution.
2: And you went through a personal awakening in 1986. You woke up one morning and there was joy. How did that happen?
1: Well, I had more than a decade of depression, agoraphobia, paranoia, suicidal, you know, contemplating suicide all the time. As I lay on the floor one morning, actually a cockroach crawled over my foot, and I was on the floor because I didn't believe I deserved to sleep in a bed. So this is where I slept each night. And this particular morning, as that cockroach crawled over my foot, I opened my eyes, and in place of all that darkness was a joy that I don't even attempt to describe. And it's what I invite everyone to. So rather than tell about the joy, I give people a way to tap into the source that flooded me. And we all have that source inside of us, I've found, that no one holds more wisdom than another.
2: Tell us about the four questions.
1: Well, the four questions is a way, actually, I call it the work. The work is a way to identify and question the thoughts that cause all the suffering in the world. Everyone's suffering, and anyone can do it if they're open to it. So let's say, for example, I believed he doesn't care about me. The first question is it true? So I'm beginning to question the thought he doesn't care about me. The second question, can I absolutely know that it's true? He doesn't care about me. And then notice how the mind begins to flood me with proof and images, you know, to convince me that it's true, and just to notice and wait and allow another answer to surface. And then that third question, how do you react when you believe that thought? And the fourth question, who would you be without that thought? And then I invite people to turn it around to the opposite. He doesn't care about me. The opposite would be, I don't care about me. And that's a mind blower. You know, it's like, how can I expect people to care about me if I don't even care about me? And then I find the ways that I don't care about me, and it wakes me up to them. And I'm shocked. And then another opposite or turnaround would be, I don't care about him. And I begin to identify where that's true. And then immediately I'm awake to it, and my behavior changes, and it's nothing I have to do. So my behavior with that person And everyone

0: It radically shifts. People who do this work, I hear them say, smoking quit me. Biting my fingernails quit me. Compulsive overeating quit me, because we're working with original cause, and mind is original cause. Mind is cause.
1: Byron Katie's husband and co-author Stephen Mitchell reading an excerpt from the book A Thousand Names for Joy at the Santa Fe public event in February 2007.
2: Sadness is always a sign that you're believing a stressful thought that isn't true for you. It's a constriction, and it feels bad. Conventional wisdom says differently, but the truth is that sadness isn't rational, it isn't a natural response, and it can't ever help you. It just indicates the loss of reality, the loss of the awareness of love. Sadness is the war with what is. It's a tantrum. When the mind is clear, there isn't any sadness. There can't be. If you move into situations of loss in a spirit of surrender to what is, all you experience is a profound sweetness and an excitement about what can come out of the apparent loss. And once you question the mind, once the stressful story is seen for what it is, there's nothing you can do to make it hurt. You see that the worst loss you've experienced is the greatest gift you can have. When the story arises again, she shouldn't have died, or he shouldn't have left, it's experienced with a little humor, a little joy. Life is joy, and if you understand the illusion arising, you understand that it's you arising as joy.
3: Let's pick a core belief that we could do the work on a little bit.
0: Okay.
3: What's a core belief that you hear over and over again that our listeners could relate to and they could do the work with?
0: I'm not good enough. I'm not good enough, because we hear it over and over and over. And also there's, I'm too fat, I don't have enough money, no one cares about me, I'll never find a partner. And it's kind of based in, and I'm not good enough. So let's go with that one.
3: Let's do that one. I'm not good enough.
0: Okay, so is that true?
3: Not in all cases.
0: So you're not good enough. Can you absolutely know that it's true, that you're not good enough in any case?
3: Oh, I guess I don't know. Because good enough is, it's just relative, isn't it?
0: Yes.
3: Okay.
0: It is. And when people sit in that, I could sit in that for 3 hours and probably have originally. So the third question, how do you react when you believe the thought you're not good enough?
3: I feel embarrassed. I feel embarrassed and ashamed and like I just have to do more to prove something to somebody.
0: Yes. And the response I get from that one from people all over the world, it's quite amazing. This is where addictions kick in. It's where, that's an effect of mind. It's where they notice that when they meet someone that really cares about them and they have the thought, I'm not good enough, that person can say, you're wonderful. And the person believing I'm not good enough doesn't believe them in the face of reality and another person's opinion. So it's very far-reaching. So we really cut ourselves off from life. So you're not good enough. The fourth question, who would you be without that thought?
3: I'd take a lot more risks and probably more. I'd probably be a more successful, engaged human being because there wouldn't be any barriers.
0: Yeah. It's very powerful. I love to invite people to look at their lives just the way they've lived it. You know, no trick question here. And look at their lives with the thought, and then look at the same life without the thought. And it seems to me that you were looking inside of you that way. It's very powerful. We see with the thought, stress, and without the thought, unlimited, really. So I'm not good enough. Can you find an opposite?
3: I am good enough.
0: Okay. Now, examples of where you're good enough, because it's not enough for mind just to say I am good enough. Mind has to know. It has to be awake to reality. So, it shocks people when they find you know, areas where they are good enough when their self-esteem is so low, they've never considered it. Because that thought is so powerful, they can't consider it.
3: Is that where there's a lot of reticence to answer a question? Mm-hmm. Do you see that? That's where a block is?
0: It is for a lot of people because it's where the mind absolutely meets itself straight up. It says, come out of denial. You have to, if you're going to answer this question, where is it that you are good enough?
3: I'm good enough at my work, my friendships, with my family. Yeah, I do volunteer work.
0: Well, and some of us have to start with, I brushed my teeth this morning. You know, for some people, that's huge. I got out of bed. I made the phone call. I answered the email. For some people, they're so depressed and so stuck in their belief system that their body actually has trouble just it's like we're living in a tomb, some of us, and we actually can resurrect. It's the truth that sets us free.
3: And how does inner peace relate to outer peace? You've talked about one-on-one with people, but how does that relate to nations and groups and neighborhoods?
0: Well, if I'm at home, I'm watching the news, and I see all of these people dying, being bombed. You know, it's like, how can this terrible thing be happening? They're bombing. They're dying. They're suffering. And if I turn that around, you know, where am I dying? Especially in the moment as I watch television in the state of grace where no bombs are going off. I live in a state where no one's being killed and maimed and my children are safe, you know, now. And where am I bombing me? Where are my thoughts bombing me, obliterating the awareness of how beautiful to look out the window and, you know, from this place right here, right now, and the flowers sitting beside me, maybe in a vase, and on, there's so many blessings here. And now, with this clear mind and out of this place of peace where I'm not bombing myself, where I am not suffering, how can I help? How can I help? Well, I've just done the most constructive thing. I have found my own peace. I have brought it back to me. So when someone knocks on the door or the phone rings or someone walks into the room with me, I'm pleasant. In fact, I respond to them out of a state of gratitude and helpfulness. You know, making the world a better place, that's where we're the most balanced, it's where we like us the most, and it's where we are the most liked.
1: Byron Katie's husband and co-author Stephen Mitchell reading another excerpt from the book A Thousand Names for Joy at the Santa Fe Public Event in February 2007.
2: I read an interview with a well-known Buddhist teacher in which he described how appalled and devastated he felt while watching the planes hit the World Trade Center on September 11, 2001. While this reaction is very popular, it is not the reaction of an open mind and heart. It has nothing to do with compassion. It comes from believing unquestioned thoughts. He believed, for example, this shouldn't be happening, or this is a terrible thing. It was thoughts like these that were making him suffer, not the event itself. He was devastating himself with his unquestioned thoughts. His suffering had nothing to do with the terrorists or the people who died. Can you take this in? Here was a man dedicated to the Buddha's way, the end of suffering, who in that moment was terrorizing his own mind, causing his own grief. I felt compassion for people who projected fearful meanings onto that picture of a plane hitting a building, who killed themselves with their unquestioned thoughts and took away their own state of grace.
3: I'm Suzanne Kreider. You're listening to Peace Talks Radio, the series on peacemaking and nonviolent conflict resolution. Our guests today are Byron Katie, author, and her husband, Stephen Mitchell. They've written A Thousand Names for Joy, We're exploring her methodology called The Work for Creating Inner Peace. Katie, in your book, you say, war is not intelligent. It doesn't work. If you're really interested in your own peace of mind, you'll become more and more aware of that sense of wanting to defend yourself against criticism.
0: Yes, I just have discovered that defense is the first act of war and that people don't understand this. And so, let's say someone criticized me and said, Katie, you're wrong, and I can defend and say, how dare you say that? I have studied this. I have all the proof, and how dare you? And your mind is limited. Or I could just simply give them the look, you know, and
3: which look is that?
0: The look that says, you know, you're wrong, I'm right. Mm. And then there's another way, and this is the way I suggest. Someone says, Katie, you're wrong, and I open to that. Could they be right? Is it possible that I'm wrong about this? And then I can say, you know, if I don't get right away where I'm wrong, I can ask that person. They are not my enemy. They're my friend.
3: Here's the part I don't get, though. If we're supposed to question our own beliefs, why should we listen to somebody else's criticism of reality? I don't get that.
0: Simply because, like, if you say, Katie, you're wrong, and I have the thought, I'm open enough, my mind is open enough to think, you know, could she be right? Is this possible? I can say, Suzanne, tell me more. So you tell me, and you can give information to me that I was totally unaware of because I was coming out of the I know mind. I know I'm right. You're wrong. So you've enlightened me. You've given me more information. And it could be that I still am right to my mind, and information can't hurt. You know, why would I stop the whole world from giving me information that I can probably use? And most of the time, you know, I can.
3: I heard you speak once and you asked the audience to criticize you.
0: Uh-huh.
3: A woman said, I don't like your haircut.
0: Mm-hmm.
3: The next woman said, I don't like that you got a facelift.
0: Uh-huh.
3: I just don't see how you can use that information and be open to her viewpoint.
0: Well, you know, it's very exciting. Maybe I want another facelift. And I think, oh, she didn't like it, and people don't really like it. You know, I want to know what I like. You know, I'm free. I want to be free. And if she says, you know, that she didn't like it, I can say, you know, why not? Tell me. Because if it's valid, you know, I may not do it again if I consider it. But what information, where's information that I can't use? I mean, I can always use it.
3: Why are people so defensive about feedback?
0: Well, you know, for me, if I'm defensive about feedback, let's say criticism, then it can only be because they have said something to me that I am hiding within myself. They have said a truth that I haven't looked at closely enough yet. I am not enlightened to it. So, I mean, what could anyone say to me in this whole world that couldn't open me? But instead, we shut down to information. This is what governments do. This is what heads of countries do. They're closed down. It's like, I'm right.
3: Ah.
0: You're wrong. I'm right. Here comes the bomb.
3: That's the peacemaking, to hear the other side.
0: Oh, my goodness. Why wouldn't we? Like one country says, you know, you're wrong, and the other country says, I'm right. Well, I thought I was. Okay, tell me where I'm wrong. Now, this is intelligent. And so they discuss it. You know, I can see where I'm wrong. I can see where you could see that I'm wrong. And I can see from your way of thinking this is correct. Now, what can we do from here? What can we do? How can we use our resources to not be countries, but to be people? And to live out of what we all live out of so well, and that is, how can I serve you? without separation.
1: Stephen Mitchell reads another book excerpt.
2: I've heard people say that they cling to their painful thoughts because they're afraid that without them, they wouldn't be activists for peace. If I felt completely peaceful, they say, why would I bother taking action at all? My answer is, because that's what love does. To think that we need sadness or outrage to motivate us to do what's right is insane. As if the clearer and happier you get, the less kind you become. As if when someone finds freedom, she just sits around all day with drool running down her chin. My experience is the opposite. Love is action. It's clear, it's kind, it's effortless, and it's irresistible.
3: This weekend I was on a short trip, and they lost my luggage at the very beginning of the trip. When she told me that, I yelled at the baggage clerk. I was really embarrassed, and I walked out and I was shaking. I had to go to the car rental desk, and I was very upset, but luckily I had your book.
0: I love it.
3: There was a long line, so I thought, well, I'll just see what Katie has to say. Mm-hmm. The next chapter, I believe the essence of it was, people don't care about you. And it helped me so much because by the time I got to the car rental agent, I didn't expect anything from him. Yes. I didn't expect any empathy, any kindness. Yes. I did expect keys to the car.
0: Yes.
3: And that's what I got. And actually, it turned out to be a lovely exchange. Why is it that we want other people to take care of us?
0: Well, we haven't learned to take responsibility for ourselves. We learn to take responsibility for ourselves. We find out we're so capable of it, and we're already taken care of, as a matter of fact. We discover that also. But we learn how to take responsibility for ourselves. It leaves so much time and energy and creativity to help others. I mean, if we love helping ourselves, why wouldn't we love helping someone else? If we don't understand that we love taking care of ourselves, how can we understand we love taking care of other people? And so what happens is we take care of other people with motives. And if they don't thank us, or they are not grateful or grateful enough, then we become hurt and angry and shut off again.
3: You're listening to Peace Talks Radio, the series on peacemaking and nonviolent conflict resolution. I'm Suzanne Kreider, and today we're exploring a method for reducing the conflict within ourselves as we talk with Byron Katie, originator of what's known as The Work, and author with her husband, Stephen Mitchell, of 1,000 Names for Joy. With these core beliefs, do we program children with these beliefs, or are they inherent in human beings?
0: Well, actually, we program and we don't. Let's say my mother said, I need more money. If I'm a wise child, I think, you know, I look around, I see all that we have, and I think, isn't it interesting? My mother would believe that. Look at the abundance here. My goodness, isn't that an odd belief? But if I'm a believer, she says, I need more money. Oh, my goodness, you know, what am I going to do? I think, oh, my goodness, what are we going to do? We need more money. And I don't stop to investigate. You know, I just assume she's right. I believe it. So all my problems are my own.
3: Many core beliefs sound modern. Aboriginal people probably didn't sit around and think, I'm not getting enough done.
0: Mm-hmm.
3: Mm-hmm. Or is it just the idea of language that causes us to suffer?
0: Well, you know, words have meaning. Like someone could say, oh, this is a pretty far out example, but someone says, oh, we're going to be bombed in 10 minutes. And everyone is so frightened. And you know, my mind would immediately say, you know, is that true? Can I absolutely know that that's true? You know, I can't know. So I am in a fearless state, which allows me to help people who are in fear. And I don't know that the bomb won't hit in 10 minutes either. It's just that the fear is gone because I don't know. I'm open. But they tell people a bomb's going to hit in 10 minutes, and they immediately believe it. And the mind runs with the chaos that's going to happen. It could cost them their lives. It could kill their children. All of this, and it's not efficient, and it's not loving, and it's not caring. Fear is it's inefficient. So whereas I don't know. They could be right. Now what can I do from here? And as I'm helping people. Just maybe holding their hand or picking them up as they run and stumble and fall. You know, I can see the clouds and the sky and the flowers and the trees, and my mind is free, not stuck. It is free to see clearly what needs to be done right here, right now. And then if the bomb hits, how would we know it? We may as well enjoy life in every moment. You know, it could be our last. And for me, it's always my first.
3: Are people addicted to these negative beliefs? Mm-hmm. What is the juice? Mm-hmm. Why do we keep doing it?
0: You know, we don't know another way. We just don't know another way. You know, it's just a trap. And if we knew another way, we would take it. And I found another way, and I offer it to everyone. And my job is to make sure that as many people as possible know that the four questions exist, and I don't expect them to answer those questions. And my job is to make them available.
1: After this break, we'll hear more from Byron Katie and Stephen Mitchell, co-authors of A Thousand Names for Joy, Living in Harmony with the Way Things Are. 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

0: You're listening to Peace Talks Radio, the series on peacemaking and nonviolent conflict resolution. I'm Paul Ingalls. Our program puts the spotlight on peacemaking efforts throughout history and throughout the world. We also survey strategies for nonviolent conflict resolution between nations, in the places where we live and work, and within ourselves. It's that search for inner peace that we're exploring today with author Byron Katie, whose method of personal inquiry pulled her up from the depths of depression in the mid-1980s. She's written several books, including Loving What Is and A Thousand Names for Joy. She calls her system The Work, which revolves around four questions that she invites anyone experiencing stressful thoughts to ask of themselves. At her 2007 public event in Santa Fe, New Mexico, she helped one woman in the audience through The Work around the thought, he should make up his mind.
1: So, sweetheart, he should make up his mind. Is
2: yes.
1: there anyone in this room that has never experienced that thought? It doesn't matter what language or where we're from. There are no new stressful thoughts. If you put us all together, there's one schizophrenic mind. So he should make up his mind. That's old.
2: Mm-hmm.
1: So I'm inviting everyone in your silence to consider, is that true? Consider the person in your life. Maybe someone you live with now, maybe it's someone you lived with 15 years ago or as a child. He should make up his mind. Can you absolutely know that that's true?
2: No.
1: And how do you react when you believe that thought? What happens?
2: Well, I get frustrated and I feel like I'm in limbo and I'm basing how I live on someone else's decision. And then I'm opening up in the love and then I'm closing down and basing. I'm stuck in the reactions. I'm just stuck.
1: And then the people that around you or the people you meet when you're believing that thought, they experience that coming from you. And look how you treat him and the people around you. What happens when you believe that thought? So this is meditation. You can sit in this question for a long time. And also this is where addictions kick in. Okay, the fourth question. Who would you be without that thought? And those of you new to the work, you know, no trick questions. The mind is not going to buy a lie. So imagine your life just the way you've lived it. No positive affirmations. Just the way you've lived it, only without the thought, he should make up his mind.
2: Mm-hmm.
1: Who would you be without that thought? Who would you be without your story?
2: I'd be really free. I'd be happy. It wouldn't matter at all. It just matters what I think, you know, how I feel about me.
1: Yes. So he should make up his mind. What's an opposite?
2: He should not make up his mind.
1: Okay, now give me an example of why that is as true or truer.
2: Because there's confusion and there's thoughts and there's memories and there's the past and it all plays out its spiral.
1: Yes, that's one. Can you find another example of why he should not make up his mind?
2: Well, for me, it's you live the moment. You just live the moment.
1: Can you find another example of why people should not make up their mind?
2: It's none of my business.
1: Mm-hmm. That's another one. There are many reasons why people should not make up their mind. The one that comes to me is they would if they could. And there's another one. It's like if he made up his mind now, the timing's off. Notice the time in your life when you made a decision. You know, did you make that decision? Are you sure? Wasn't it just a happening? Should I? Shouldn't I? Well, the decision's being made right there. It's not yet. Mm. And then when the decision hits you, it's like a gift. It's like, boom, it's a gift. And then you take credit for, I did it. I made the decision. Could you find another turnaround? He should make up his mind.
2: I should make up my mind. That's really where it's at.
1: Yeah.
2: Yeah, I'm the one who's back and forth.
1: Yeah.
2: It's very conditional.
1: Yeah. Yes, and it allows us to walk in their shoes. And we can become very humble in that as we notice the times that it's not so easy for us, not so simple. We begin to relate to those people we love until they don't make up their minds.
2: Thank you. That helped.
3: There's a quote in your book, A Thousand Names for Joy. Our pain is in denying love. Why is love so painful to receive?
1: Well, because our thoughts oppose it. He doesn't love me. He doesn't like me. I did it wrong. What's the matter with me? There's something the matter with me. These thoughts all oppose what is beautiful. They oppose our nature, which is love. And love for me is synonymous with real, with genuine, with reality. So if we did not hold or believe the thoughts that argued with love, it's over. But every thought that would oppose love feels like stress. That's how I came to understand our nature, that our nature is truly friendly, kind, helpful. And again, I invite people not to believe me, but to test it for themselves. Any thought that argues with this feels like stress. And stress looks like anger, frustration, confusion, chaos.
0: Byron Katie's husband and co-author Stephen Mitchell reading an excerpt from the book, A Thousand Names for Joy.
4: Some people think that compassion means feeling another person's pain. That's nonsense. It's not possible to feel another person's pain. You imagine what you'd feel if you were in that person's shoes and you feel your own projection. Who would you be without your story? Pain-free, happy, and totally available if someone needs you. A listener, a teacher in the house, a Buddha in the house, the one who lives it. As long as you think there's a you and a me, let's get the body straight. What I love about separate bodies is that when you hurt, I don't. It's not my turn. And when I hurt, you don't. Can you be there for me without putting your own suffering between us? Your suffering can't show me the way. Suffering can only teach suffering. The Buddhists say that it's important to recognize the suffering in the world, and that's true, of course. But if you look more deeply, even that is a story. It's a story to say that there is any suffering in the world. Suffering is imagined because we haven't adequately questioned our thoughts. I am able to be present with people in extreme states of torment without seeing their suffering as real. I'm in the position of being totally available to help them see what I see, if that's what they want. They're the only ones who can change, but I can be present with kind words and the power of inquiry. It's amazing how many people believe that suffering is a proof of love. If I don't suffer when you suffer, they think, it means that I don't love you. How can that possibly be true? Love is serene. It's fearless. If you're busy projecting what someone else's pain must feel like, how can you be fully present with her? How can you hold her hand and love her with all your heart as she moves through her experience of pain? Why would she want you to be in pain too? Wouldn't she rather have you present and available? You can't be present for people if you believe that you're feeling their pain. If a car runs over someone and you project what that must feel like, you're paralyzed. But sometimes in a crisis like that, the mind loses its reference. It can't project anymore. You don't think, you just act. You run over and pick up the car before you have time to think, this isn't possible. It happens in a split second. Who would you be without your story? The car is up in the air.
1: I love stress because for me, it shows me that I'm believing something that is not true for me. Something that I need to question, even if it is true, to see what am I missing here? And then the mind is free to be its creative self again.
3: The stress is just a warning signal. Wake up, pay attention.
1: Mm-hmm. Mm-hmm. That's it. Stress is not an enemy. Feelings are not an enemy. And that third question, how do I react when I believe the thought? When a person sits in that question, feelings happen and tears happen and emotions happen that maybe they haven't felt since they were a child and they've been denying themselves for years.
3: For our listeners who can identify a stressful thought, what would you recommend?
1: To go to, well, A Thousand Names for Joy, the four questions and turnaround are right there. Also, Loving What is the text for the work. And people in a hurry can go to thework.com. And it's all there at no charge.
3: What resources are available on your website?
1: I have a hotline that people can get into and call selfless people. It's absolutely, there's no charge. They don't care about your name, your state, your town. It's free. You get on, give them your stressful thought, and they'll walk you through it because they understand how painful it is to believe it and how simple it is to step out of what some people experience as really hell sometimes when they're up against the wall. And for others, it's just fun and delightful and fabulous.
3: Can people do the work on themselves?
1: Yes.
3: How would that work?
1: Well, you know, I'm not good enough, you know, and then I would just walk myself through the questions. Or I'm hopeless, and I'd walk myself through the questions. Or I'm unlovable, and I would walk myself through the four questions and find the opposites, come out of denial and own them and get real with my beautiful self until I didn't think I was beautiful, believe I was beautiful until I am that. It's like someone could say, Katie, you are not beautiful. And what do you think about that? And I might say, you know, I remember when I used to see me that way also. So I understand it.
4: A man sticks a pistol into my stomach, pulls the hammer back and says, I'm going to kill you. I am shocked that he is taking his thoughts so seriously.
0: Stephen Mitchell reads another book excerpt, Byron Katie's story about an encounter with a gunman threatening to kill her.
4: To someone identified as an I, the thought of killing causes guilt that leads to a life of suffering. So I ask him, as kindly as I can, not to do it. I don't tell him that it's his suffering I'm thinking of. He says that he has to do it, and I understand. I remember believing that I had to do things in my old life. I thank him for doing the best he can, and I notice that I'm fascinated. Is this how she dies? Is this how the story ends? And as joy continues to fill me, I find it miraculous that the story is still going on. You can never know the ending, even as it ends. I am very moved at the sight of sky, clouds, and moonlit trees. I love that I don't miss one moment, one breath of this amazing life. I wait and wait. And in the end, he doesn't pull the trigger. He doesn't do that to himself.
1: So he says he's going to kill me, and I can't know that that's true, so I project that he can't know that it's true. And we wait.
0: An audience member asks, well, what happened? Did he just walk away?
1: Well, basically, yes.
0: Didn't you call the police? The woman asks. What did you do?
1: Well, actually, he didn't do anything. So did I answer your question?
0: No, says the woman. I can't understand not feeling fear.
1: Fear is created as we believe our thoughts. So if he says, I'm going to kill you and the gun's in my stomach, I think, you know, oh my goodness, I'm going to die. Well, I can't know that that's true. My children are going to suffer. Well, I'm not dead yet. I'm standing there with suffering children and nothing's changed.
5: So are you telling me that your mind reacted before the adrenaline? There was no
1: adrenaline. I have to believe my thoughts before the effect, adrenaline, can exist. Mind is original cause. Feelings are an effect of mind. And for me, feelings, whatever they are friends. And if you're experiencing feelings that you would interpret as love, balance, then, you know, that's a wonderful thing. And if you're experiencing stress, fear, then that's a wonderful thing because you can identify eventually, if you take it on as a practice, you can identify the thoughts that are creating that fear. And for me, I invite people to put those thoughts on paper. That way they've landed. Mind has come into the material world and into form, like just writing. And then you can question what you believe with these four questions and opposites that I call the work.
3: You're listening to Peace Talks Radio, the series on peacemaking and nonviolent conflict resolution. I'm Suzanne Kreider, and today we're exploring a method for reducing the conflict within ourselves as we talk with Byron Katie, originator of what's known as The Work, and author with her husband, Stephen Mitchell, of 1,000 Names for Joy. Where do thoughts come from?
1: You really want the answer? You know, my experience of the answer?
3: Yeah.
1: They don't.
3: They don't come from anywhere?
1: No. It's by the time they come, they're gone. And I invite people not to believe me, but to test it for themselves. By the time they come, they're gone, and there's only another thought there that tells us we had a thought in the first place, and now that thought is gone. So the only way that we know mind exists is another thought that tells us it does, and now that thought is gone also. So what I tell people that haven't realized this, haven't experienced this for themselves yet, is that thoughts are happening. They're a gift. That thoughts come, they're like air, you know, like breath. The breath, we do nothing for it. It comes in and out. It's as though we're being breathed, just being breathed. And thoughts are the same way. They're not enemies. They appear. It appears. And what I love about thoughts is, you know, they come to pass. That's why they come. And then eventually, as mind, as thoughts understand themselves, they look forward to life together because they're not at war with each other. And then some of the things I speak of also become so clear in that. And the mind is at home and at rest. It's free to be its creative, infinite self. Even though it knows it doesn't exist, it delights in itself. I mean, it's like if you were God and you were beauty and you were love and you were everything magnificent, you were everything, wouldn't you want to see yourself? So I see all of life as the mirror of my own self, your own self, all of it, just beautiful. It's just a mirror.
0: Suzanne Kreider talking with Byron Katie. who with her husband Stephen Mitchell co-authored the book A Thousand Names for Joy, living in harmony with the way things are.
1: If you have a happy life, isn't that wonderful? That just tells me you love everything you think. You know, if you love everything you think, they put you in a cell and you thank them. You know, 'cause you're in there with some good company. And if you don't love what you think and they put you in the cell, that's the worst thing they could do, because you're locked up with you, with this. And if it's not good company, I invite you to take a look. So that's why I love inviting people, you know, to these four questions and opposites to wake you up. Because the mind is a master at reality. It's like that if I believe I'm ugly, then you look at me and you think, isn't she beautiful? And what I'm thinking is, yeah, I saw how he looked at me. He sees how ugly I am. You know, and your experience is the opposite. But whatever you say or do, my mind, to hold the belief I'm ugly, my mind has to project whatever it takes to hold that in place. So someone says, Katie, you're really beautiful. I go, yeah. You know, what do they want? You know, because my mind is busy believing that I'm not. So if I question my stressful thoughts, you know, the way I live, the way this mind lives it, the way I live it today, that's the way we talk here. The way I live it today is someone says, Katie, I think you're beautiful. And my thought would be, well, of course they do. How could they not? Or someone says, Katie, I love you. And I think, you know, wow, how kind of them to give them that. It's, you know, they're just, and I don't think it's an experience. And someone says, Katie, you are ugly, which happened in San Quentin not long ago. Well, I invited it. And finally, one man was courageous enough to give me a stressful judgment. But but it was like the greatest experience, and the other men were just horrified, and I was, you know, I was just, it's very exciting. And the way it, I, you know, tell me what he said. He says, dump the gray hair. You know, your clothes, get over it. You know, and I can say, well, what would you do? And this man, you know, if you want, what is it, the makeover? You know, go to him. And I thought, you know, if I really followed his advice, I'd be looking good. But there's no such thing as a criticism. The universe is friendly. People only say what I need to hear to wake me up. And if I'm not awake to it, feelings will happen. There's a term for it, stress. And defense is the first act of war. If you're feeling stress, then you'll defend, and that's where the war begins. He said, Katie, you're ugly. Well, here's where the war begins. How dare you say that? Take him away. You know, did you hear what he said? You know, he's mean, he's, and then if you agree with me, you're my friend. And if you disagree with me, we put you over there with him. And there's another way, you know, and it's without defense. He says, you're ugly. Get excited. This man is here to help you out. And you ask your partner, do you really think I'm beautiful? Yes. Believe him. you know, question the stressful thoughts about you. You know, some of you have heard me say when I walk into a room, I understand everyone loves me. That's how it is. It's just that I don't expect everyone to realize it yet. So, you know, it's this system I'm living out of, and I don't have a choice. I'm you. It's just, what are we believing? If you love it, isn't that wonderful? Don't question it. Just enjoy the dream. If it's a nightmare, have mercy wake you up. Question it. Can't hurt.
0: Stephen Mitchell reads another book excerpt.
4: The world is an optical illusion. It's just you, crazed and miserable, or you, delighted and at peace. In the end, desire is equal to free from desire. Desire is a gift. It's about noticing. Everything happens for you, not to you. I have questioned my thoughts, and I've seen that it's crazy to argue with what is. I don't ever want anything to happen except what's happening. For example, my 90-year-old mother is dying of pancreatic cancer. I'm taking care of her, cooking and cleaning for her, sleeping beside her, living in her apartment 23 hours a day. My husband takes me out for a walk every morning. It has been a month now. It's as if her breath is the pulse of my life. I bathe her, I wash her in the most personal places, I medicate her, and I feel such a sense of gratitude. That's me over there, dying of cancer, spending my last few days sleeping and watching TV and talking, medicated with the most marvelous pain-killing drugs. I am amazed at the beauty and intricacies of her body, my body. And the last day of her life, as I sit by her bedside, a shift takes place in her breathing. And I know it's only a matter of minutes now. And then another shift takes place. And I know our eyes lock. And a few moments later, she's gone. I look more deeply into the eyes that the mind has vacated, the mindless eyes, the eyes of the no mind. I wait for a change to take place. I wait for the eyes to show me death, and nothing changes. She's as present as she ever was. I love my story about her. How else could she ever exist? No one knows what's good and what's bad. No one knows what death is. Maybe it's not a something. Maybe it's not even a nothing. It's the pure unknown, and I love that. We imagine that death is a state of being or a state of nothingness, and we frighten ourselves with our own concepts. I'm a lover of what is. I love sickness and health, coming and going, life and death. I see life and death as equal. Reality is good, so death must be good, whatever it is, if it's anything at all. Thank you all for coming.
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7: 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We also have comedy from Jimmy Dore and the Ralph Nader Radio Hour Friday mornings. 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
8: Nuclear radiation's health impact. Since the dawn of the atomic age in 1945, government standards for radiation exposure limits have been created in accordance with the model called Reference Man, a young, healthy Caucasian male with a Western lifestyle, not unlike U.S. soldiers upon whom it is based. We, the public, take for granted that these standards are set to protect us all. But are they? It takes a brilliant researcher, an evolutionary biologist who has been an educator on radiation health impacts for decades, to discover the truth about Reference Man. And she tells you.
9: Currently, children, girls, women are invisible in our standards.
8: Kids, to discover the truth about Reference Man. And she tells you.
9: Currently, children, girls.

0: discrepancy between what the standard model represents and the unacknowledged greater risks to women and children, who are far more than half our population, and then goes on to co-author a United Nations report on all the studies that support this position, you get yet another level of understanding of that awful, dangerous, deadly seat that we all share.
1: Nuclear hot seat. What are those people thinking? Nuclear hot seat. What have those boys been drinking? Nuclear hot seat. The corium is sinking. Our time to act is shrinking, but our activists are leaking. Nuclear hot seat. It's the bomb.
0: Welcome to Nuclear Hot Seat, the weekly international news magazine keeping you up to date on all things nuclear from a different perspective. We're a show for people who know nothing about nuclear who want to know something, and people who know something about nuclear who would like to know just a little bit more. My name is Libby Halevi. I am the producer and host, as well as a survivor of the nuclear accident at Three Mile Island from just 1 mile away. So I know what can happen when those nuclear so-called experts get it wrong. This week, an extended interview on an important new report, Gender and Ionizing Radiation Towards a New Research Agenda Addressing Disproportionate Harm. It was created under the aegis of the United Nations, and we talk with the co-authors, Mary Olson and Amanda Nichols, about how they came to do this work, what it means, and how it can play out to impact the entire nuclear conversation. Today is Tuesday, June 2nd, 2026, and here is this week's nuclear news from a different perspective. Starting out with our monthly update from the International Campaign to Abolish Nuclear Weapons from their media director, Alistair Burnett.
2: Hello, this is Alistair Burnett at ICANN in Geneva, with an update from the International Campaign to Abolish Nuclear Weapons. The main news of the past month has been the 11th review conference of the Nuclear Non-Proliferation Treaty, the NPT, which started at the end of April at the UN in New York and ended on Friday, 22nd of May. The media headlines on the conference have focused on the failure to agree anything. This is the third consecutive review conference that takes place every 5 years that member states have been unable to agree on an outcome. There has been a lot of finger pointing over who's to blame, but the sentiment of most member states and civil society, including those of us who campaign for the abolition of nuclear weapons, is disappointment. I'll have more on that in a moment. At the same time as countries, including Iran and the US, were in a diplomatic standoff at the NPT, the US and Israel's illegal war on Iran continued. For some of the time, there was a ceasefire in place while Pakistan has been trying to mediate an end to the war. President Trump has blown hot and cold on the prospects of a deal, so we'll see if one can be done, given it appears Trump knows he's bitten off more than he can chew and needs a face-saving way to end the conflict. Unfortunately, like many such agreements, the ceasefire has been breached by both sides, who seem to want to test how much pressure they can put on the other without returning to all-out war. Israel, that's theoretically on ceasefires in both Lebanon and Gaza, has continued its attacks that are killing civilians on a regular basis. Russia's war on Ukraine has also continued, except for a brief ceasefire for the commemorations of the defeat of Nazi Germany in early May. And it shows no sign of ending soon. There has been other provocative nuclear activity by Moscow and Washington while they were negotiating at the NPT. Russia tested its new Sarmat intercontinental ballistic missile and carried out large-scale nuclear exercises that involved missile launches and practicing using other nuclear weapon systems. Some of these also involved Belarus, where Russia now stations nuclear weapons in the same way the US stations them in some NATO countries. The US carried out a test of its Minuteman ICBM over the Pacific at the same time. Separately, India tested its Agni-6 ICBM that can deliver multiple warheads as it continued what is euphemistically called nuclear signalling to Pakistan and China.

0: Now back to the NPT review conference that ended last Friday with no agreement. My colleague, Alicia Sanders-Zachary, was at the UN and delivered ICANN's official statement to the conference. I asked what the real story behind the failure to agree on an outcome is.
1: The reality is the implementation of the NPT takes place during the entire five-year review cycle, not just during a one-month review conference. So what really is being evaluated, what should be evaluated at this conference, is what are the actions that all states party to the treaty have taken to implement their commitments and their obligations to work towards nuclear disarmament, to promote nuclear nonproliferation. And, you know, what we've seen, unfortunately, in the past year and in the past 5 years is that nuclear armed states have, instead of working towards disarmament, been investing billions and billions of dollars in building up and modernizing their nuclear forces, that there's an increasing discussion of the pertinence of nuclear weapons and nuclear deterrence. And all of these actions really run counter to the commitments that states have taken under the Nuclear Nonproliferation Treaty. So while it was, of course, unfortunate that there wasn't an agreement on how to move forward, I think the real story is what countries have been doing over the past year and 5 years to implement the treaty. And unfortunately, it hasn't been enough.
0: The majority of the members of NPT are also either states, parties, or signatories to the Treaty on the Prohibition of Nuclear Weapons. How did they respond at the conference to these efforts by the nuclear armed states to effectively stymie any progress?
1: Well, the states parties to the TPNW were very clear, and they issued a very strong joint statement to this conference that they actually have been working towards implementing their obligations under the NPT to advance disarmament, including through the complementary TPNW, where states have been meeting, advancing commitments, and really working to bolster the norm and the actual steps towards nuclear disarmament, and that they cannot stand for all the actions that other states have taken, nuclear armed states and some of their military allies, towards bolstering their reliance on nuclear weapons. This runs counter to their obligations under the Nuclear Nonproliferation Treaty.
0: So following the situation we've got with the NPT effectively in deadlock, where do we go from here to progress towards nuclear disarmament?
1: Well, while the Nuclear Nonproliferation Treaty is really an important instrument that has the membership of nearly every country in the world, there are other fora where countries are working in parallel to advance towards a nuclear weapon-free world. And of course, one of those is the Treaty on the Prohibition of Nuclear Weapons, which has 99 states that have signed, ratified, or acceded. And there will be a review conference for that treaty coming up at the end of this year, from November to December. And so there, I think there will be a very serious discussion of the threats to the nuclear disarmament and non-proliferation regime, and agreement by states parties on how to move forward and how to address those threats in light of their obligations to the TPNW and the NPT.
0: That was Alicia Sanders-Zachary, ICANN's head of policy. This is Alistair Burnett, ending this news roundup for Nuclear Hot Seat.
2: Here's this week's extended feature interview. We all accept, as proven scientific and medical fact, that human exposure to ionizing radiation from nuclear weapons and their production is damaging to human health. But how do we know that? Who figures out how bad it can be? How much radiation we can be exposed to without risking our health, if any? And how valid are those measurements? We learned the alarming truth behind how those numbers were generated and what needs to be done instead from today's guests. Mary Olson holds a degree in evolutionary biology and has been an educator on radiation health impacts while serving nuclear-impacted communities around the world. In updated credentials since we spoke earlier this year, Dr. Amanda M. Nichols holds a PhD in environmental studies, has completed The postdoctoral research scholar position at UC Santa Barbara that she references in the interview, and is an independent researcher. Nichols' research focuses on illuminating the role of women in the North American anti-nuclear movement. And one other necessary update, since the recording earlier this year, the group name has been changed. It is rebranded from Gender and Radiation Impact Project to Generational Radiation Impact Project, still known as GRIP. Their website is now radiationproject.org, though the previous web address will redirect. Together, these two women for the United Nations wrote the report, Gender and Ionizing Radiation, Towards a New Research Agenda Addressing Disproportionate Harm. Listen up, because this is cornerstone information in the movement to rid our planet of nukes. I spoke with Mary Olson and Amanda Nichols on Friday, January 17, 2025. Mary Olson and Amanda Nichols, thank you so much for joining us here today on Nuclear Hot Seat.
3: Thank you so much for the invitation.
2: What did you see as the need for this new report, Gender and Ionizing Radiation, Towards a New Research Agenda Addressing Disproportionate Harm?
3: In 2011, when three reactors blew up in Japan, there was a need to answer the question, is radiation the same in the way in which it harms, the degree of harm based in female bodies or male bodies? Is that the same? And we'll get into unfolding that question and that answer. Our new report updates a finding in a single data set to now a sampling of the peer-reviewed research data published, the papers as data, sampling of those papers, and reporting on 19 additional sources that show a disproportionate harm, that female bodies are indeed harmed more than male bodies in the same research studies. So in other words, we went from a single finding in a single data set to finding that same information broadly in a sampling of research published since that 2006 initial report.
2: How did the two of you come to collaborate with each other?
4: We came to collaborate when I began working on my dissertation research back in 2019. And I was connected with and did some interviews with the wonderful Joanna Macy, who then said to me, you must absolutely talk to Mary Olson. And so Joanna connected me with Mary, and we did several interviews for my dissertation research. And so we collaborated on that, and I graduated and finished my dissertation in 2021 at the University of Florida. And Mary and I have continued to be in conversation and collaborate ever since. And I guess it was the fall of 2022, Mary got the invitation from UNIDIR, the United Nations Institute on Disarmament Research, to contribute to a special issue, I think, that they were doing. And she wrote to me and she said, do you have any interest in doing this? And so I think that's where this specific project began, is in the fall of 2022.
3: And I want to go in the weeds on the fact that I told UNIDIR no three times because they wanted me to update the work I had done on gender and radiation. I'm semi-retired. I don't have a large institution. I don't have postdocs. I don't even have dissertation students. But then I thought, wait a second. I know someone who is a postdoc. And the key here is that Amanda, being part of a large institution, has access through her institution to scientific literature in a different way than I have with Google. And so the invitation was truly to be my co-author, and she became the lead author because of the significance of her contributions in discerning how to approach that, how to understand what we were finding, and how to organize it in beautiful writing. So she deserves all kudos as lead author. Now, I am way too proud to sit here and not let you tell the world what the name of your dissertation was.
4: The name of the dissertation was Women on the Edge of Time, Grief and Power in the Nuclear Age. And it is available through the University of Florida's website.
2: Well, we will certainly have that posted on the website under this episode so that people can do their own research into your research. As for the report that you just issued, I found it elegantly written, concise, and clear. Lots of information in there, but it was clear for anyone to read, be they a novice to nuclear issues, a reporter, a researcher, or someone in the political chain of nuclear command. Let's take a look at the chain of information and how it built through the years to allow you to do this report. From the start, you cite the lifespan study of atomic bomb survivors of Hiroshima and Nagasaki. What is that, and why is it important?
3: I'm going to take this one, and we're going to start with the fact that the only part of the lifespan study that has figured in my work is data published in 2006 by the U.S. National Academy of Sciences in a watershed report that had dozens of authors and a board that oversaw it and peer reviewers. And it's kind of one of those things that everybody kind of you kick it, and it's one of those firm tires in one sense. And in the other sense, you kind of say, well, this is the establishment for sure. So it was that data published in that report that I looked at. And there's a lot of controversy about it, but the report is called The Biological Effects of Ionizing Radiation. It's in a series, and this was report number 7. And the particular aspect of that 7th report is phase 2. And it's about a 400-page long thing. It does acknowledge that radiation is more harmful to female bodies than to males, but they put the data in tables, and you can't just look at the table and see the difference. You have to derive what I did with simple ratios. Now, back to where is this data coming from? It's coming from one of the largest crimes against humanity ever, which is when my government decided to take the second and third nuclear detonations to Japan and set them off over cities full of people, civilian targets that, yes, people were vaporized, homes were destroyed, much as we're seeing from wildfire in California. Nuclear fire and wildfire are not the same, but the city looked like we see the pictures of California now. So the survivors were people who were shielded, who were in underground bunkers, who were in major concrete structures. And the United States government decided 5 years into their survival to study the people who didn't die of the acute radiation, who didn't die of the blast, who didn't die of the fire, who didn't die of injuries. They wanted the people who had survived all of that, but had shared on August 6th and on August 9th an enormous pulse of gamma radiation and neutron radiation. And I'm going to go nerdy for just one moment here because there's so much misinformation about this. That is something that we can all agree happened. It's horrific that it happened. The study of it is horrific. I have risked my own immortal soul by engaging with this data because it is from a crime against humanity. So I want to be totally clear about that, but I want to be totally clear that that happened. And so the questions about other types of exposure besides that pulse of gamma and neutron are extremely important, and they contribute to the story of each individual who did survive. But for the purposes of this big fat lifespan study, they're only asking questions about that one exposure that all of the people in the data set share. And that is the basis of epidemiological research, something that the group that's been affected share. So that is where you have to go if you want to talk about the disproportionate impact of radiation in a population, because the other major studies are of nuclear workers. And they are primarily male, but certainly all adult. And so the only place where we have tracking for 60 years of a population that included people who'd just been born all the way up into their 80s And then they annually took account of how many cancers had occurred, how many cancer deaths had occurred. They only looked at cancer. They didn't look at other outcomes until later. So the long and the short is, there it is. These are the people who created a pattern of impact in which we can say unequivocally female bodies were harmed more than male bodies. So in 2006, that data was published. Previous to my work, Dr. Arjun Makajani and his team looked at it. My look was independent. I didn't know about their paper. So in 2011, when I went and looked, we found the same thing. That's all good. But it's one data set and it's one event. And so the UN wanted an update. Can you find it anywhere else? Is this a thing? Years had gone by. Nobody had touched this. Is it a thing? And so that's what Amanda and I were. Yes, there's the beautiful cover of the beautiful report. And it is a beautiful report because it now gives us 20 sources of information independent from each other that all show that radiation is more harmful to female bodies compared to male bodies in many different circumstances, including non-cancer results, including in cardiovascular results, including in hormonal studies. I mean, I'm not going to riff through it all right now, but it's big. It's out there and it's in many sources. And Amanda set up a perfectly beautiful methodology for how to say this is a sampling of the literature.
2: Do we know, or are there any indications as to why females are so much more at risk than males?
3: The amount of risk difference, we have to point out, is different at different ages. So it's not only females, it's also age. And children are categorically more harmed by radiation exposure than are adults. And we have some theories about that. But the male versus female thing, there's a bunch of my colleagues who say, oh, it's breast cancer. That accounts for it. Without even looking, without even going in with a fine-tooth comb, without even acknowledging that women have breasts. And so therefore that does make us at higher risk if that is the reason. And I am really outraged by the degree to which this is dismissed as a non-question. It's a huge question. And we need institutions of excellence, top researchers to undertake this question. Is there a additional basis for difference between males and females than the amount of breast tissue? And I have a dog who's complaining, so I'm going to mute.
4: I will also say that we do address that question somewhat in the report. The amazing work that Dr. Rosalie Bertel did provides some good avenues for us to explore in that regard. And this is one of the things that we suggest in our research agenda would be a good thing for radiation researchers to look at moving forward. There's also really significant evidence to suggest that there are compounding impacts of radiation exposure, right? So that it's not only gender that matters, but also ethnicity that matters. It's also environmental factors where one lives. So these are all different avenues that need to be explored in different ways. But the focus on this report and the most important focus for both Mary and I is gender and age at time of exposure as two of the biggest factors in the disproportionate impact.
2: When you talk about the age differential as well as the gender differential, the biological gender differential, how do those play out? How do they show up in your analysis of the data that is out there?
3: The further studies that we have looked at do not provide adequate depth to do what's called a meta-analysis. We can't make new conclusions by aggregating these studies together. All we can do is to say, yeah, females in all of these studies are showing a higher degree of whatever the researcher is looking at compared to the males that the researcher is looking at. And they're reporting the data as female and male separately. And we are reporting their paper as contributing to the finding that female bodies are indeed more harmed, and they are more harmed in things besides cancer. So breast cancer, that's the answer. Breast cancer just doesn't cover it. because it's also cardiovascular, it's also endocrine, it's also potentially many other things. So there's that. And then the issue of age is much more rooted in the lifespan study than any of the work that we've looked at, except for the fact that all of it, everything we've been talking about and in our report points towards transgenerational impacts as being very understudied and very necessary.
2: And when you say transgenerational, what exactly does that mean?
3: It means that, I'm just going to use a personal example. I have one kidney that has an extra ureter, which is a tube that goes into it from wherever it hooks up in my body. I'm not able to describe that system today. But I know that I have an extra ureter. And I know that before my mother conceived me, she had a fluoroscopy for her own medical reasons. Can I prove that my extra ureter and several other aspects of my own biochemistry and anatomy are due to her fluoroscopy? No. She also lived in Los Angeles during the initial years of nuclear weapons tests in Nevada. Was there very much fallout in LA? A lot less than other places, but there was fallout, and it was pretty darn close. So what I'm pointing to here is that my parents, both parents, had radiation exposures, and I have outcomes in my own body that may or may not be due to them, but who's looking? And we have a whole chorus of colleagues who know that their parents were atomic soldiers or know that their parents survived Hiroshima. And they themselves are having medical consequences that their parents did not have. And very heartbreaking to report that their children are having additional medical consequences. And I'm speaking of all the test areas here, not only Hiroshima and Nagasaki as war zones, but Trinity as the first test and every other test area. You can go there and you can talk to people and find out that the generations have had successive levels of health consequences from the original exposures. Now, there's additionally those children having their own primary exposures, absolutely. But these outcomes in the successive generations are complex and different. So I wouldn't expect to see an extra ureter on a kidney in my mother from her exposure. Is it possible that I have it from her exposure? Yes, it is possible.
2: There is a model that is commonly referred to in doing this research of reference man as being the model to which impact of ionizing radiation is analyzed. What is that model? How is it used? And what would be a better model?
3: Reference man is not so much an element of research. He's not saying it never happens. But in the United States, speaking for this country, he remains the basis for every radiological protective standard for both nuclear workers and for the public. He is in the underpinnings of the units used to supposedly measure a radiation exposure. And I'm using the word supposedly because now we know there's a different impact from the same exposure. So how can you say you're measuring it with a single unit? We got to talk about units too, but reference man is the guy who's getting the dose, getting the exposure in every case, whether it's an accident that they're trying to evaluate, how severe is it, should we evacuate, to a nuclear license that's being proposed, it's going to affect this many people, it's going to have this level of exposure on an annual basis. Well, who is that exposure measured on? It's measured on reference man. So he is like the target, or now they call it the receptor, for all official measurement of every type of radiation everywhere all the time. So there's maybe in the medical world some specificity, and maybe over in the disposal of waste area there's some exceptions, but pretty much everywhere else in between, reference man serves as the guy who's being irradiated. And I appreciate him. He was originally put together at a time when it made sense. During the Manhattan Project, it was the atomic soldiers, the paramilitary, the scientists who were developing this stuff. They were all in the range of reference man. It made sense to set standards for their exposure. But nobody stopped, looked, or listened when that same set of standards was applied to the general public and populations that include pregnant women, babies, grandmothers, grandfathers, and everybody in between. So one more little bit of it. He's 5'7" tall. He weighs 154 pounds. He is specified as Caucasian, and he is living with a habitat and habit of North America or Northern Europe, which is shorthand for what I'm about to tell you further, which is defined in other areas, that he lives in a stick-built home. He sleeps in there. He works indoors. He only has a certain number of hours outdoors. He does not have a garden or chickens or anything that would keep him outdoors longer. His food comes from a major grocery store chain. His water comes from a regulated water supply. And so most of the West is not reflected in this definition. Western United States, where a lot of people have land-based work and lifestyle. It's not reflecting any traditional cultures where they grow their own foods or collect their own medicines. It's not reflecting babies and toddlers who often eat dirt. And you know what? It doesn't even include any internal source of exposure because it's all based on the lifespan study, which was only an external pulse of gamma and neutron. And so all of the drinking and eating and inhaling of radioactivity, which does include, sadly, the smoke from the fires worldwide because of things that are radioactive in our homes, like smoke detectors, are not included. So there's a nutshell on reference man. I want to thank him. I would love to see him have a retirement party. I'd give him a gold watch. And we could move on because this is not good enough. It is not centering public health on those who are most harmed. And if we want to be healthy into the future, we have to center public health on those who are most harmed. So now I'm going to stop the descriptive part and invite Amanda to reflect on a society that continues, even in the face of this information since 2006, to have reference man.
4: So much of my work in research and training has been in the field of gender studies or women's and gender studies. And so that training has really informed the way that we use the terms biologic sex and gender and the way that Mary and I are thinking about reference man in relationship to public health concerns and how we move forward with radiation research and the radiation research agenda that we've proposed to take into account that there are not just biological factors, but also social factors that impact the ways that radiation affects bodies. So reference man is part of a broader social system where we refer to biologic sex as a binary model, a male-female XXXY chromosome model, which doesn't fully take into account the ways that radiation impacts individuals and individual bodies. So we, in the beginning of the paper, we play with the difference between what biologic sex is and what gender is and why it's important to use male and female in some of our descriptors and woman and man and others. So we use gender to mean the various meanings that modern society attaches to individuals based on the ways that they look, the ways that they act, the ways that they dress, the ways that they perform, which is a much broader definition than what is confined within the model of biologic sex. And this is important, as we say in the report, because the social factors also impact the way that radiation ends up affecting people who are living on the ground and who are affected by fallout, radioactive fallout, by nuclear testing, by events like Hiroshima and Nagasaki. So this is what really matters. And we make a really clear distinction because we think that the study of radiation and especially the public health outcomes should not just be built around a model that focuses solely on biologic sex and doesn't take into consideration that long list of factors that reference man is confined to, right? Where he lives, what kind of society that is, where his home is at, what kind of home is it, what his socioeconomic status is, because all of these things play into that conversation as well.
2: Mary, you in particular have proposed that what is needed as a replacement would be a model of radiation girl. Who would that be? What would her statistics be? And how would that influence the conversation going forward?
3: Libby, I absolutely adore that you call her radiation girl. We call her reference girl.
2: Ah, a little slip, but a common one.
3: It's okay. And in the end, you may be the visionary to guide us towards a better approach. Because let's take the basics. Right now, we have the guy that I described. He has a height, a weight. He specified his sex, his race, his lifestyle. I forgot the temperature range. He has a temperature range to define his respiration rate. And it's pretty cool. It's pretty much like London or Berlin or New York. That's the reference man we have. We could just take all of that and squash it and get rid of part of it and fashion it into a girl. But I have spent the last close to 40 years of my life myself being impacted by radioactivity that was inside my body from a lab accident, and working with impacted communities on the front lines of nuclear reactor sites, nuclear reactor accident sites, radioactive waste concerns, transportation dumping, prospective dumping. I mean, I spent a long time with people who are suffering the consequences of radiation that isn't that burst of gamma and neutron of the detonation of a weapon. It is the contaminated air, food, and water that is what is primarily impacting their lives, making them sick. And so to take the reference man and simply make him into a little girl is maybe it's a tenth of the way, but I think it's not even a tenth of the way to what we need to actually be able to say to what I call the mom test, but I'm trying to be more inclusive, so I'm calling it the grandparent test. Can you look someone in the eye who is holding a baby and say that what you're offering is actually going to produce protection for that child? Currently, children, girls, women are invisible in our standards. Not there. The data that a decision maker sees, he's not told, she's not told, that it only is based on the adult male, but it is only based on the adult male. So if I'm going to spend some of my life and enlist others to spend some of their lives, I don't want to just have a puny little shrunk down, stupid, no internal exposure reference. I want somebody who can pass the mom and the grandparent test. Dad too, but dads are so busy and they just treat this as a factoid and move on. I can't tell you how disconcerting it is to see that in someone's face. And when we talk to women, whoa, wait a minute, when did I have my last mammogram? What, my daughter? Oh, you know, and it's just a huge gendered difference in their response to these questions. So we need a reference individual who passes that test, who can actually protect better.
2: Looking at the overview of Beer 7 and how that might impact what this report is doing, has there been any result in international politics around nuclear weapons? Has there been any acknowledgement of it? Mary, you're dancing around in your seat.
3: I'm celebrating. I'm jumping up and down. Oh my God, Libby, don't you get it? We have the Treaty on the Prohibition of Nuclear Weapons precisely because of the disproportionate impact of radiation on girls and women and elders and through time. And that is how they got it out of the military sphere of the Security Council. All the nuclear stuff has always been under the Security Council. To get it out of the Security Council over to one nation, one vote, General Assembly land, they had to be able to show that there was a humanitarian element of impact on the template of non-combatants and through time that the mines, you know, there's still mines from the First World War blowing up and killing people today. And that's how and why they got the Treaty on Mines under the General Assembly, because it's an aspect of the weapon, but it's not a current warfare. So my paper and all of the work of thousands of people and generations of heartful since it began, people have been working to stop nuclear weapons. And I am not claiming that I did it. I didn't do it. But the people at the UN did it. And they used the disproportionate impact on girls and women as the basis for humanitarian jurisdiction for the Treaty on the Prohibition of Nuclear Weapons. Yay!
4: I want to add that the treaty was formally adopted by the UN in 2017, but it entered into force on January 22nd, 2021, when it was formally ratified by enough nation states. So it is in full effect now, and it makes it illegal in the eyes of the United Nations for any country to use a nuclear weapon as an act of war against another nation or to threaten.
3: And I want to add something here, because a lot of people think that this is purely like just words on paper. So I want to give an image, and I'm sorry that it's going to invoke some trauma for people in California, because I haven't come up with a different way to tell this story. But just briefly, we have a bunch of nations, you know, close to a dozen that have nuclear weapons. And this treaty is not only saying they're illegal. It is the nations of the world that do not have nuclear weapons, do not want to have nuclear weapons, believe the world will be safer when there are no nuclear weapons, standing up together and saying we have a legal right not to have nuclear weapons, which under other treaties they actually don't have. And further, it sets up a protocol for those who have the weapons to disarm in a organized and accountable framework, and gives the International Agency on Nuclear Energy, IAEA, gets the jurisdiction to supervise this protocol of disarmament. So the image that I have is that you're in a house that is burning and you're on the second floor and you're at a window and you can jump, but it's going to really be painful to jump onto the ground. That's one image. That's under the Treaty on the Prohibition of Nuclear Weapons. The fire department has arrived. They've put up a cushy thing, and they have an ambulance and EMTs, and they're all trained, and now they're inviting you to jump onto that inflatable thing. So the TPNW creates that moon surface of a protocol, and it has people who know how to work with this all lined up and ready. So the day that a nuclear armed state decides to disarm, it will be totally different than if the treaty had not been written. So I can understand if you decide not to use this segment in your California stories right now, but that is the image I carry for why this treaty is way more than just the words, it's illegal. It is the community of the world standing together, ready and waiting to welcome any nuclear state into becoming nuclear free. And when they have all done that, we will have a nuclear free planet. And it is not insubstantial. It is not purely symbolical. And it is not wimpy. These people have courage.
2: And tracing the roots back to give credit where it's due, part of what, if not the essential part of what broke the logjam on moving forward on this treaty, was the knowledge that there was a proportionally greater risk to women and children than to men. And that what we're talking about here, in essence, is the future of life on this planet for the human species.
3: Well, we are anyway, Libby, because we must not ever forget the vision of what happens if you have a full-scale nuclear war. It becomes nuclear winter. And this actually was one of the first space probes went to Mars. It was having a planet-wide dust storm. They spent billions of dollars way back then, and they thought, oh my God, what are we learning here? We can't see anything. And one student actually, you know, in a circle discussion said, well, actually, if you put enough nuclear weapons, this is the 1970s, on enough cities, this is what it would look like on Earth. And therein came the understanding that you cannot win a nuclear war. Everyone dies. The green plants die. There's no food. The animals that eat the green plants die. It's game over. And so that future happens in minutes. But the disproportionate impacts that we're looking at happen over generations. And it's still game over if we don't start protecting ourselves better.
4: Yes, you're correct. The disproportionate impact finding, which was published in 2011 in a NIRS report written by Mary Olson, was the thing that broke the logjam at the United Nations. She won't brag on herself, but I will brag on her. I did write about this in my dissertation chapter on Mary. So if anyone wants to read the full story, it is in the dissertation. But Mary's paper is what gave them the evidence that they needed to put this under the humanitarian impacts and move it forward in order to get the treaty ratified. So Mary is really the person that we owe so much credit to for making this possible, because it was her paper that gave them the evidence they needed about disproportionate harm.
3: Thank you, Amanda. And I will add one thing. It was a woman in a question and answer public talk I gave, and you have the questions at the end, and she stood up and said, "Is radiation more harmful to me as a woman compared to a man?" This is like 2009. I'd never heard that question. I had been a professional teaching about radiation impacts for decades at that point. I gave her a pregnancy answer. She was brave enough to say, no, I wasn't asking about pregnancy. I was asking about my own body. I had never heard that question. I forgot it. It was so absolutely dissonant, cognitive dissonance, that I forgot it until I saw the video of three reactors blowing up successively. We only have video of two of them, but in Japan, reactors blew up. And I knew that it was my job to reach out, but I also knew that I had to answer that question. And I didn't know about the previous work. So I went to the data because my mentor, Rosalie Bertel, was dying. And she said, Mary, I can't do that work. I'm dying. I said, well, what would you do? How would I do this? I don't know how to do this. And she told me to look at the NAS report. And I spent 3 months trying to figure it out. But eventually, I got it. You make a simple ratio. Instead of, you know, some large number in 100,000, you go for one in so many. And then they pop out. One boy. Two girls, fatal cancer incidents. Mm-hmm. Two men, three women, cancer fatality. And then you fill in the whole table and draw your little bar chart, and the whole thing pops out. And in every single category amongst the survivors, females got more cancer than males in every age group. And the difference is greatest when the exposure is in childhood. So I did that work, and then I put the absolute coup de grace on top, which was the title. Atomic radiation is more harmful to women, because I'd lost the email address for the woman who asked me the question. So I thought it was the least I could do to give her the answer in the title of the paper. And so that allowed the UN people to find it, because they were looking, and my unequivocal title brought them to me.
2: Keywords are so important so that people can actually find what it is that we're saying. I do that with Nuclear Hot Seat too, just in an attempt to give people a fighting chance at getting the information. So after Beer 7, and most specifically, since the publication of this report, which I believe was in November of 2024, what, if any, response have you received to it?
4: We have received a pretty good response. We work with a wonderful woman at the United Nations Institute for Disarmament Research who has actually handled a lot of the back and forth with this report and helped us get this off the ground and facilitated all of our external peer reviews for this report and is managing all of the additional things that Mary and I are now about to go off into the world and do related to this report. So on January 27th, we have a meeting with the delegation of the UN from Mexico, and we will be presenting this report to them. We will be attending the States Parties meeting in New York in early March. So that's the first week of March. I will be going back to New York at the beginning of May for the NPT meeting. And we will be there and have a presence and present this work. So we continue to share this work with the world and try to disseminate it widely so that more people can get involved. And that's what Mary and I both want to impress, is that she and I can't do this work by ourselves, nor do we either. Neither of us have the time to do this work completely by ourselves. And so we are inviting and asking and pleading for other people in the world who have the qualifications and the credentials to do this kind of research, the scientists, the humanities scholars who are invested in these kinds of questions, to come forward and to collaborate with us, to reach out, to be in conversation, but also to go forth and do this work on their own, because we need more evidence and we need more studies that say with certainty and with clarity that this is the case and that these things, these nuclear weapons, these nuclear technologies are a problem.
2: If somebody is hearing this plea and going, me, that's me, I've got to get involved, which I'm hoping there are a lot of responses like that, how and where would they reach out?
3: Couple things. First, I want to highlight the fact that this report is an official publication of the United Nations. The UN Institute on Disarmament Research published it, and people can contact UNIDIR to get connected with appropriate bodies of the United Nations. We are doing our work primarily under the Treaty on the Prohibition of Nuclear Weapons, which acknowledges the disproportionate impact of radiation on girls and women in the preamble. But I'm super thrilled that we are also going forward to the Nuclear Nonproliferation Treaty. So in short form, how do you get involved? You contact the UN Institute on Disarmament Research for UN connection. I have a micro NGO called Gender and Radiation Impact Project, and its website has a contact form, and or my email is olson.mary@gmail.com. However, we need institutions of excellence to pick this up. And so I would rather, instead of you contacting only me, that you also figure out who your connections are and start rustling the bushes and getting stuff going where you are, because that's what is needed. I don't have a lot more room on my desk. I need someone else's desk.
4: People are also welcome to reach out to me directly at my University of California, Santa Barbara email address. And we will provide all of this information to you, Libby, so you can post it on Nuclear Hot Seat.
2: I definitely will under this episode. Is there anything you haven't had a chance to say yet that you feel is important to just round out or land this extraordinary interview?
3: Yeah, we are going for biological sex as a key factor in better protection from our government, from the regulators. Better protection from them. It doesn't mean from the world. The regulators actually have very little to do with the world. But we're going for biological sex as a key factor. But even more than that, we're going for including exposure from radioactivity inside the body. And there's two things about that. This is when you drink contaminated water that has tritium from some reactor dump into the Hudson, for instance, or any number of other ways that water became contaminated, or you have food where the plant grew and took up radiation, radioactivity into itself, and you eat it, and now it's inside you. So the difference between external and internal is going to be much bigger than the difference between male and female. So I want to emphasize that going for the internal exposure is actually a bigger change than going for female versus male. And the second thing is, I don't know, because nobody has looked, whether internal exposure has a biological sex factor. It might. It might not. That's a huge question, that somebody could not only get a PhD, land a major research contract, and have generations of students asking and answering, but it's pretty important for especially pregnant women to know. These are the kinds of reasons that I say this work raises more questions than it gives us answers.
4: You asked a question about why. Why this research and why now? How did we get motivated to do this? Where does the question come from? And for so much of my work, I am now focused on the intersections of gender and radiation, and specifically climate change. We already know that we are in a climate insecure present, and we are definitely moving to a climate insecure future. So one of the major things that's happened really within the last decade is that nuclear is now being promoted by scientists, by policymakers, presidents, as a solution to help assuage the problems of climate change, right? Because we need to move away from fossil fuel dependency. And in order to make a carbon neutral transition, we need nuclear to make that transition, is the idea that's being promoted. I want to just come on the record and say very clearly, I do not agree. I think the worst case scenario is to move toward a more nuclear powered future. I think this introduces a number of additional problems, including transgenerational impacts of radiation exposure, not only in human bodies, but in our environments, in our ecosystems, in our water sources, for non-human organisms. This is a global issue. And this is something that we have been fighting since the discovery of uranium and since we began mining it in the late 1800s. But if we begin to move toward a more nuclear powered future and we start increasing the number of these things that exist in the world and the number of reactors and the huge increase in the amount of radiation in our environments and being stored, this is just going to expand the problem. It's going to compound the problem of climate change. And I just want to impress that this is also a big reason that I have been so invested in this project, is because of thinking about future generations and thinking about the ways that we deal with this, these things, and deal with the waste that already exists in our environment. Moving forward, the question of gender and disproportionate harm is a major public health question for our globe. And I think it's something that's really important for us to address.
2: Mary Olson and Amanda Nichols, first of all, congratulations on this new report. And I want to thank you for such an insightful, extensive, and important interview, which I will be happy to share with all the listeners of Nuclear Hot Seat. Mary Olson and Amanda Nichols, co-authors of the new United Nations Institute for Disarmament Research, Gender and Ionizing Radiation, Towards a New Research Agenda Addressing Disproportionate Harm. This has been Nuclear Hot Seat for Tuesday, June 2nd, 2026. 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This is Libby Halevi of Nuclear Hot Seat, reminding you that nuclear kills two ways, fast by blast and slow by glow, the glow being radiation. There you have it, your weekly nuclear wake-up call. So whatever you do, do not go back to sleep, because we are all in the nuclear hot seat.
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0: Hello and welcome to Behind the News. My name is Doug Henwood. As mandated by Cultural Marxism Central, the typical, all too typical civilization undermining two segments today. Greg Grandin will talk about the influence of Latin America on Pope Leo XIV, and A.J.A. Woods will reveal the secrets of the cultural Marxist conspiracy, as seen first by Lyndon LaRouche and then by the American far right. Everything bad, you see, is a product of the Frankfurt School. I grew up Catholic and even had a few episodes of faith in my younger days, the last during my early college years. I fell away from it, but I have to admit the recent sequence of popes, first Francis and now Leo XIV, are making that problematic ancient institution seem almost appealing again. Leo's encyclical, more against than on, artificial intelligence is a very serious, thoughtful, and welcome thing at a time when rampant stupidity is being committed to sell the stuff. And Leo's defense of migrants and his promotion of universalism at a time when ugly nationalist particularisms are running wild are deeply welcome. There's something to be said for having an ethical code rooted in a 2,000-year-old institution, though God knows the Church also has plenty to answer for over the centuries. But that foundation gives the Pope a moral authority that no Substacker can match. That Popes Francis and Leo share a background in Latin America is important. Francis was from Argentina, and Leo, though from Chicago, spent many years in Peru. The historian Greg Grandin has a fascinating article in the New York Review of Books on how his time spent in Latin America shaped Leo's thinking. Greg's article is also a fascinating look at the politics of the Catholic Church, which went from the broadly progressive agenda of Vatican II in the 1960s through the backlash and reaction of the 1970s and 1980s under Pope John Paul II, and then a progressive revival under Francis and then Leo. Greg Grandin is a professor of history at Yale. His latest of many books is America, America, A New History of the New World, and given my terrible Spanish, you probably can't hear the accent over the second rendition of America. Greg Grandin.
1: Bob Prevost, very ordinary-sounding American guy, arrives in Peru, 1985, age 30, ready to build little parish communities and finds out things are a bit more complicated. What was the Peru that he landed in 40 years ago like?
2: He landed in 1985, and by that point, there were cascading crises going on. It had moved from a dictatorship to a democracy, but then you had Alan Garcia's populist government and hyperinflation and economic crisis. He landed in Chulucanas, a small territory made up of multiple parishes, in way in northern Peru, very remote outside of mainstream of national culture. It just got hit by one of the strongest El Niños recorded at the time, and it was still a disaster zone. He got typhoid and was in the hospital. And then he would go on through the rise of Fujimori, Sendero Luminoso insurgency, the Shining Path, the Maoist insurgency, which was distinct from all the other left

0: leftist insurgencies and its viciousness in Latin America. Fujimori's authoritarianism and the Fuji shock, the economic shock doctrine, which in many ways was worse than what happened in Chile. The Peruvian population was already very vulnerable. It was really just one series of crises after another. But he landed in a parish that had been a model for the Augustinian pastoral mission. After Vatican II, when the church called on missionaries to go out into the decolonizing world and try to make Catholicism more of a lived experience in people's lives, to integrate remote parishes into a more active community, but also be involved in social issues and soup kitchens and clinics and radio stations and cooperatives, trying to work Catholicism into people's everyday lives. Lucanus, which was remote, but was also very much dominated by sugar plantations and cotton plantations, and had a long history of labor strife, was a model for the Augustinians from the early 1960s. So he arrived in a place that was very much a model village for this pastoral model. And Peru was the cradle of liberation theology. Every nation in Latin America had its own distinct history of the radicalization of the church. But certainly Peru, with one of the reasons being that a number of the major theologians associated with liberation theology, particularly Gustavo Gutierrez, was Peruvian. And he was a major driver of a lot of the Catholic Church's embrace after Vatican II of pushing that pastoral program in a more radical direction. Well, two things. One was practical and social, that, you know, we had to identify the structural problems of poverty. The church just couldn't be just a deliverer of charity. We had to figure out why the poor stayed poor. And then second, more metaphysical, more theological, that divinity, that God was found among the poor. You had to go to the poor. And Peru was a center of that. Prevost arrives there in 1985, and the backlash to this has already happened in Peru. The high point, when it's ascendant liberation theology, is the 60s and 70s and early 80s. By 1985, when Prevost arrives, and he doesn't even realize it, the Vatican is in the hands of John Paul II and his right-hand man, the head of the Congregation of the Faith, which used to be the Papal Inquisition, Cardinal Joseph Ratzinger, who later goes on to be Pope Benedict II. And they've launched a major counterattack against liberation theology. And they start in Peru, because Peru was the cradle of liberation theology, and because Gustavo Gutierrez was so important and so well known. And if they could contain liberation theology there, they can contain it anywhere. So that's the Peru that Prevost landed in.
1: I noted that the church had imposed obsequious silence, which is an amazing phrase, on the Brazilian liberation theology priest.
0: Yeah, I know. I'm Leonardo Boff. Yeah, he couldn't talk, couldn't speak. Well, I mean, he could talk, but he couldn't do it publicly. He couldn't write. He couldn't give public statements. Yes, they did that to quite a lot of people. But what's interesting is that with Gustavo Gutierrez, the bishops in Peru were much more divided. Not everyone was a liberationist, but there was, you know, maybe a third of the episcopate in Peru was a liberationist, and the rest were kind of middle of the road. And then there was a hard right, Opus Dei, and then groups even more to the right of Opus Dei that were there. But Ratzinger couldn't censor Gutierrez the way he could other liberation theologians in other countries.
1: You write that the concept of class struggle was a special heresy for Ratzinger, since it cleaved humanity into irreconcilable economic antagonisms. The church had Catholic social teaching, which was somewhat mildly critical of capitalism, but that was just going too far to talk about class struggle?
0: Yes, the church, at least since 1893, with Pope Leo XIII's Rerum Novarum of New Things, which responded to the Industrial Revolution and the spread of capitalism, criticized the disaggregating impulses of the free market. Popes had criticized capitalism, including Ratzinger and including John Paul II, the Polish anti-communist pope that corresponded with Reagan and Thatcher, you know, the unholy trinity in the 1980s that presided over the end of the Cold War. They were very critical of capitalism. But liberation theologians, especially Gutierrez, who did draw heavily on Karl Marx and dependency theory and all the heterodox economics that came out of Latin America in the post-war period that informed liberation theology. Liberation theology and dependency theory went distinct. And class struggle was part of it. And of course, the Catholic Church is integral. It's universal. It understands the social body as being organic and whole, and the idea of cleaving society and humanity into fundamentally antagonistic classes, as Marx did, was anathema. So Ratzinger was a complicated person. You know, he criticized capitalism even during, he criticized the war. He was, I believe he was against the Iraq war in 2003, if I remember correctly. But these were theological debates, and they felt that people like Gutierrez were turning the poor into a sociological category and reading Christ's crucifixion purely in worldly terms as deliverance in the here and now. Catholics like nothing better than to debate doctrine. debate, you know, even the worst ones, even Ratzinger, you find things to like about him because he admitted his points of alignment with Gutierrez, and, you know, but he was still going after Gutierrez. Basically, it was a two-decade inquisition against Gutierrez, forcing Gutierrez to rewrite some of his essays and papers and books to downplay Marxism. And Gutierrez was fine with that. He's like, okay, we don't need Karl Marx to say what we want to say. We'll go back to De las Casas. We'll go back to Thomas Aquinas. We'll find justification or a commitment to the poor and a commitment to worldly action and attacking the structural causes of poverty without Marx. It wasn't a simplistic schism, even though it did overlap with the broader schism of the rise of the new right and the rise of theocons and right-wing traditional Christians who became more and more conservative and more reactionary.
1: Despite them, Ratzinger and Jean-Paul's best efforts, they could not wipe out liberation theology entirely, and it began to experience a revival in a demarxified form. What was the new doctrine that was emerging in the 90s?
0: By the end of the 1980s, liberation theology was contained to a large degree. They had disempowered some of the most important liberationists. They had challenged the doctrine of liberation theology. And of course, the violence, death squad violence, you know, priests killed, nuns killed, and lay Catholic workers killed, and the Christian-based communities, which was the foundation of liberation theology. This wasn't just doctrinal changes. The social base of liberation theology was to build these communal ways of life in parishes and in El Salvador, especially in Peru, especially in Nicaragua. Those were all dismantled and broken up to a large degree. But what happened was a number of things. The commitment to the poor and the radical tradition within liberation theology was just too profound and too deep to uproot, even if it was limited. But more importantly, in Argentina, there emerged a revision of liberation theology, a bottom-up revision of liberation theology that wasn't doing Ratzinger's work, but wasn't necessarily at odds with Ratzinger's criticism. There was a number of theologians in Peru that felt like liberation theology, as Gutierrez put it out, was too sociological. And they started putting forth, I mean, I would describe it as a Heideggerian cabal. I mean, Marx was out and Heidegger was in, because they started talking about the mystical divinity of the poor. God was found in the ineffable centuries-long culture of the devout devotion and piety of the worker, of the outcast, of the peasant. And it came to be called the theology of the people, as opposed to liberation theology. The adherents of this were just as socially committed to radical action. Argentina saw an enormous, I mean, they saw two bishops executed by the death squads, dozens of priests, dozens of nuns, hundreds of lay workers. The violence of the radical dissenting Catholic Church in Argentina was much more intense than even in Peru. So it's not like this change from Marx to a more metaphysical vision of the poor as where you find the divinity of humanity led to a depoliticization. It didn't at all. So when Pope Francis, who at the time was called Jorge Mario Bergoglio, he was very much influenced by this theology of the people. Now, he's a complicated figure. When he was Archbishop, he's a Jesuit, when he was Archbishop of Buenos Aires, there's some accusations that he didn't protect two Jesuits from being captured and tortured. And there was a controversy that shadowed him into his papacy. But once democracy was restored, he really embraced this theology of the people. And he also, for the purpose of our conversation, he also allied with, he somehow met Prevost. They somehow hooked up in the early 2000s. And they shared a very clear vision. They obviously wanted to get right with the Vatican and align this new radical dissident church. They didn't want to challenge necessarily Vatican authority like a lot of the more radical liberationists. They found in this people's theology that Argentine priests were articulating a workaround Ratzinger's critique. Basically, if you take out Marx from the equation and you just start invoking the people or the poor, you could say the most radical things you want. And that's how liberation theology in many ways was resurrected. And of course, there was the election of Bergoglio to the papacy. Prevost was in Rome. He was the head by this point in 2005 or something like that. It seemed like the complete triumph of the conservative traditional wing, the anti-Vatican II wing of the Catholic Church. You had John Paul's papacy giving way to Benedict XVI's papacy, and it seemed like the conservatives were in charge. And then you had that weird moment, which I don't understand exactly why he resigned. And why?
1: I don't think anyone does at this point, do they?
0: Yeah, I don't know what was behind that, but something happened. He resigned.
1: I'm speaking with the historian Greg Grandin.
0: And Bergoglio, I have a friend, Ernesto Simon, he's Argentine, and he called me up and he immediately said, this is a disaster, he's horrible, Bergoglio. And it turns out that that wasn't true, right? Bergoglio brought this theology of the people to the church, and it became a kind of organizing principle of this papacy, this doctrine in the Catholic Church, you know, celibacy, women can't be priests, all of that stuff. And Bergoglio couldn't change any of that stuff, but he could change the vibe and he could change the emphasis.
1: Well, then he really restructured the hierarchy around the world.
0: And he brought Prevost on board to do that. First, he named Prevost bishop of an Opus Dei parish in Peru. To get back to Prevost and Leo, his two main periods in Peru correspond almost exactly. His first period, 1985 to 1998, corresponded to the triumph of the Opus Dei wing of the Catholic Church in Peru, or Opus Dei and even more conservative reactionaries. His second tenure from 2013 and 14, when Francis named him Bishop of Chicolao, a small town, corresponded to the take back of Peru from the liberationists. And Prevost was Francis's point man in that. It was clear that they were coordinating their action in gradually winning back Peru and breaking Opus Dei, breaking the power of Opus Dei. So you see, you could think of Leo's two periods in Peru as one is the consolidation of the right, and this his second tenure from 2013 or 14 to 2023 as the rollback of the right. And largely because of the tag team of Francis and Leo taking out one Opus Dei bishop after another. I mean, really remarkable. I mean, nobody writes about this, likes to talk about it in such dramatic terms, right? Because it's the Catholic Church and everybody wants to talk about how how conciliatory everybody is and how everybody works together and how Prevost is a moderate. And, you know, it's all true, but Prevost,
1: it is a very slow-moving vessel in a lot of ways.
0: Yeah, it's like, you know, turning an ocean liner around or something like that. But it wasn't that slow moving when Francis and Prevost were working together. And then Francis puts Jeff Prevost in charge of naming all of the bishops all over the world, an enormously powerful post, which he holds for the last couple of years of Francis's life before he himself becomes Pope. When he has that job, he doesn't provoke fights with the traditionalists, but he does gradually, you know, clearly start appointing bishops that support Francis's agenda. And what's interesting, though, is he was much more conciliatory when he was doing that for the Vatican. Now that he's the Pope and he's in charge, the bishops that he's appointed in the United States are quite radical.
1: Yeah, I mean, they're close to half of them born outside the U.S.
0: Yeah, and migrants from Vietnam, migrants from El Salvador. It's like the castaways of all of the U.S.'s wars. He's turning the U.S. episcopate into, like, you know, basically filling them up with castaways from U.S.'s wars. And they're outspoken critics. And here's where the hope lies, is he might not be able to change doctrine just like Francis didn't change doctrine, but he's already said that he wants to downplay obsessions with sexuality and things like that and emphasize migrants, war, poverty, speaking out against deportation. And the people that he's appointed bishops in the U.S., all follow that line, or at least most of them, as far as I know.
1: Well, I like the guy he appointed to be the Bishop of Mar-a-Lago is quite a poke in Trump's eye.
0: Yeah, he's from the Dominican Republic. And yeah, the Dominican Republic is quite conservative. I'm sure there's a lot of reactionary bishops in the Dominican Republic, but he picked one who is very pro-migration and deportation and issues like that. Could have been a wedge issue for the Democratic Party a long time ago with the Catholic Church, right? And they, of course, the Democratic Party being completely incapable of any kind of decent strategy, effective strategy, dropped the ball on this. But doing something like this, trying to use migration and poverty and war as a wedge issue within the Catholic Church to isolate those obsessed with abortion and sexuality and cultural war issues is clearly what Prevost is hoping to achieve. And it seems like when he has Trump as his opponent, it seems like Catholics are warming up to it. I mean, Catholics are the largest religious voting bloc in the U.S., single bloc, and they could go either way, right? They've tended to vote for Trump in the last couple of elections, but that's because nobody was giving them a decent alternative. And what's interesting coming up, if you think about it, we're living in a country that has had a complete collapse of moral authority. There is an ethical and hegemonic void that Donald Trump presides over that needs to be filled. It can't go on, right? Like, you know, it can go on as long as you have Trump's charisma and the craziness of Trumpism. I guess you can govern with this void, with this emptiness, complete with domination of that hegemony. But obviously that can't go on. And the next election might have three Catholics running: Vance, Rubio, and AOC. They're three Catholics, and they're very different. They represent three different Catholic traditions. Rubio is a more traditional Spanish-American Catholic who will try to widen the story of America to include Latinos. Vance is one of these hardline post-liberals that want to, you know, that was hoping that Catholicism would go in the other direction.
1: He's sending his son to an Opus Dei school in D.C.
0: Yeah. And then you have AOC, who now can draw on Leo to back her up. So I'm not saying the United States is going to become a Catholic, but in terms of a source of rebuilding legitimacy and morality, it's interesting that Catholicism, I think, might play a very big role. The point isn't that people are going to be running on a platform of turning the country into a Catholic country, but as a source of vision of what human dignity is and human actuality and moral authority. A kind of progressive Catholicism is a very powerful well to draw from, and it may help someone like AOC.
1: When we call Leo the first American pope, it's really clear that we mean American in the sense of all the Americas, not just the United States.
0: Yeah, of course. And it's present in his history, right? his mother coming from New Orleans and being traced back to Haiti and being mixed race. I think she passed as white. But yes, he definitely traces his lineage back to the Caribbean and back to slavery. So there's that lineage, and then there's the liberation theology, Latin American lineage. So yes, it is, you know, to say he's an American Pope. And it's interesting that it's Chicago too, because Chicago, Gustavo Gutierrez was in Chicago all the time in the 1960s. The Catholic seminary in Hyde Park was a liberationist seminary. And Leo got his MA in divinity from there. And that was at a time in the 1970s of deindustrialization of Chicago, the crisis of Keynesianism, the crisis of urban politics. I mean, so Leo comes out of his own. He grew up in a very solid industrial steel building suburb of South Chicago, and he witnessed what deindustrialization does to a city and what it does to race relations. It's not like he was just this American Yankee in King Arthur's court in Peru, you know, and all of a sudden he was exposed to the world. I mean, I think he was pretty clued in before he wound up in Peru. He was basically a peace Catholic. There's a photo of him participating in a protest in Italy that was organized by an Italian Communist Party, protesting Reagan's deployment of cruise missiles in Italy. You know, this was back in the 1980s. So he already was exposed to all of this stuff. And even if his personal style was more moderate, and even if he wasn't about to join the Weathermen or join, you know, some insurgency in Latin America, he understood the politics, I think. And he figured out a way to maneuver around it in ways that, you know, very Catholic, very conciliatory, you know, working with Opus Dei, listening to them, even as he was icing them out.
1: That was Greg Grandin, professor of history at Yale and author of The Education of Pope Leo XIV in the New York Review of Books. In the interview, Greg wasn't fully certain of whether Cardinal Ratzinger, who would later become Pope Benedict XVI, opposed the Iraq War, despite being a theological conservative. He did. Not only did he see it as failing to qualify under Catholic doctrine as a just war, which Leo has also said about the current war in Iran, he wondered aloud whether modern weaponry is so destructive that we needed a rethink of the just war concept entirely. My name is Doug Henwood, and the program is Behind the News. Back after a musical break.

0: That was some of the Piano Trio No. 2 by Dmitri Shostakovich, performed by Emmanuel X, Yo-Yo Ma, and Isaac Stern. Next, a conspiracy so immense, the cultural Marxist conspiracy, that is. The right has been obsessed with how a group of German scholars known as the Frankfurt School, names like Theodor Adorno, Max Horkheimer, and most scandalously Herbert Marcuse, unleashed the destruction of Western civilization by promoting cultural degeneration. I say most scandalously about Marcuse because he was Angela Davis's advisor. The school was famous for its critiques of mass culture, which they thought promoted conformity with the capitalist order. I'm old enough to remember that back in the 1990s, the heyday of finding radical subtext in soap operas and TV talk shows, the Frankfurt boys were dismissed as hopeless old farts. Somehow the right has transformed this into a story of how they encourage decadent music and weird sex to the detriment of all that's precious in this world. Weirdly enough, they picked this line up from a former left-wing cult that went right, that of Lyndon LaRouche. More recently, a writer named Gabriel Rockhill has gotten attention for a book arguing that these same civilization-undermining high domes were actually hired by the CIA to draw the kids away from revolutionary socialism. Here with more is A.J.A. Woods, author of The Cultural Marxism Conspiracy, Why the Right Blames the Frankfurt School for the Decline of the West, just out from Verso. Woods is an intellectual historian who lives in Brighton, England. They're a member of an eco-socialist group called Anti-Capitalist Resistance. A.J.A. Woods. I just learned that Ted Cruz had a book came out a couple of years ago called Unwoke, How to Defeat Cultural Marxism in America. So there is quite a line of dissent from the cultural Marxisms you write about and the critique of them to the current anti-woke, anti-PC, anti-gender ideology politics of today. I want to get to the point of how we got there. Let's take this from the beginning. There were Nazi-era precursors to the critique of cultural Marxism, cultural Bolshevism. But the modern version is traceable to Lyndon LaRouche and his arbitrary ideology, which is an interesting concept you pick up from Gramsci. Before we go on, what is that arbitrary ideology? What does that mean?
1: In the Prison Notebooks, Gramsci develops this concept of ideology that can be measured along a spectrum of being organic to being arbitrary. And largely what he's getting at there is what kind of ideas, what kind of ideologies really grip the masses. When you're coming up with an interpretation of existing society, when you're coming up with an ideology that can really organize people into a political movement, is it really effective? Does it reach people beyond the people who are members of your party, for instance? An organic ideology would be something that would be successful, something that would be effective, and that could form the basis of an alternative society. This is, for him, what a Marxist project should be aiming towards. An arbitrary ideology for Gramsci would be something that is largely just kept alive by the enthusiasm of the people who are involved in a small project. Multiple sects on the left and also on the right are kind of great examples of this. And the Lyndon LaRouche movement was certainly a case of a kind of charismatic leader organizing a number of very bright, enthusiastic and talented recruits who were very supportive of his ideas, but their doctrine was sort of so esoteric, so arcane, and their interests were so obscure that it never really seemed to have a very popular appeal unless they were concealing it and kind of largely engaging in kind of populist politics. I mean, one of the things that's quite interesting about the LaRouche movement is that they ran for office multiple times on the right side of the Democrats. I mean, when you look at their politics, you'd expect them to be more involved in the Republican Party, and they did have ties to the Republican Party. But each time they campaigned, it was either as a sort of independent or on the sort of right side of the Democrats.
0: LaRouche is a familiar name to some of us, especially the older. Maybe not to all. So, who was he, and how did this critique of cultural Marxism fit into his work?
1: Lyndon LaRouche is kind of a compelling figure because his real rise to, I mean, some sort of prominence happens in middle age, where he's a sort of, he's a Trotskyist activist in the middle of the 1960s. And he develops a theory about how to bring about the American Socialist Revolution, largely adapting ideas from Lenin's What Is to Be Done. He says, you know, what we really need to do is get involved in the student movement, recruit some really bright kind of what he calls calls Leninist boomers and develop a revolutionary vanguard to transform society and save the masses. He's relatively successful at this.
0: It was a very elitist conception, right?
1: Oh, yeah, it was a very elitist conception because, I mean, essentially it was a matter of sort of taking these middle class students and kind of speaking for the working class that in this conception was quite passive. And alongside that was a sense that every other sort of left-wing group had it wrong. You know, this was a time of very intense factionalism on the left as well. Where they start to develop ideas of cultural Marxism as we see it today is because of a rivalry with a different faction within the New Left student movement of the time, the Weather Underground. This sort of happened around the time of the Columbia strike in New York City, where students occupied multiple buildings in protest of the university's links to the defense industry and their plans to sort of expand and gentrify nearby black neighborhoods. One of the members of the LaRouche cult was actually quite active in that Columbia revolt, but the mainstream press largely focused on a figure called Mark Rudd, who would later become one of the leading members of the Weather Underground. And in a kind of New York Times review, he mentioned how Herbert Marcuse, who's one of the main thinkers of the Frankfurt School, had been quite influential for him as a young student, and how he'd been introduced to student politics by one of Marcuse's stepsons. And so in the LaRouche movement, they were kind of suspicious about why Rudd was getting all of this attention. And then later on, as the Weather Underground became a more sort of terroristic group, they would plant bombs in the buildings of banks, etc. LaRouche and his followers would start to say that Marcuse was paid or, you know, hired or charged by the CIA with the task of developing proto-fascist shock troops like the Weather Underground to bring about a larger sort of fascist system. And then ironically, over the course of the 70s, the LaRoucheites become a bit more fascistic themselves and end up drifting into the far right and associating with neo-Nazi groups like Liberty Lobby.
0: It's funny that we're doing this now as Gabriel Rockhill is getting a lot of attention for his claims that Marcuse and his comrades were supported by the CIA. So strange affinities here.
1: What struck me over the course of writing this book is just how much this idea of cultural Marxism comes from sectarian battles within the left. One of the articles that was sort of flying around in the late 60s that actually helped to inform the LaRoucheites attack on the Frankfurt schools was an article by a Maoist organization called Progressive Labour Party about how Marcuse had been sort of paid by the CIA to promote free love within the student movement and distract them from the task of taking state power. What you see there is that these kind of discussions about the Frankfurt School sort of being an infiltrator, being a state-funded agitator, is that it's really kind of a proxy war between different visions of Marxism, different visions of what a socialist struggle should be. I mean, for a Progressive Labour Party, it was what the students should do is proletarianize themselves and get jobs at factories and so become the working class agent of revolution. For Rockhill, it's not always exactly quite clear of what he wants people to do other than develop a kind of affinity or solidarity with anti-imperialist struggles. When you get to the conclusion of his book, there's a sort of abrupt end for me where he's sort of largely just sort of saying people should read Lenin and Thomas Sankara rather than Western Marxist figures. And so Ever the Professor, it just seems like he's recommending a different syllabus rather than proposing an alternative strategy or locating the historical agent of change, which is not to say that, you know, you have to do that when you're writing a book. But I think that that's the big contrast between what Progressive Labour Party were doing and what I see Rockhill doing. I don't get a sense of like a platform or a strategy from Rockhill.
0: The LaRoucheites started moving to the right, especially on cultural issues, rock music, free love, feminism, LGBTQ activism. Now, the New Right lamented this, but then the LaRouches were also doing this. So how did this critique of cultural Marxisms make their way from a fairly marginal fringe group like the LaRoucheites to pretty mainstream right-wing politics?
1: It all has to do with the panic around political correctness in the late 1980s and early 1990s.
0: Yeah, I was struck by that Nexus data that you had. It went from almost no appearances at all in 1989 to thousands of them in 1994. So something happened in those 5 years. Was it a transition from Reagan, Bush to Clinton and that kind of politics?
1: I think it partially had to do with a project from a number of different sort of right-wing foundations and think tanks to start to delegitimize the changes that had happened in the American Academy since the late 1960s and early 1970s. It was also ultimately an attack on things like affirmative action and speech codes and trying to restore some level of conservative power over educational institutions. And how it happened to shift from the LaRoucheites to the right more generally when we're talking about this cultural Marxism narrative. It's because, I mean, the LaRoucheite movement were producing articles all of the time, right? I mean, they had this massive publishing operation. And in the late 80s and early 90s, one of the LaRoucheite writers, Michael J. Menasino, writes several pieces about this idea that the Frankfurt School were part of a conspiracy to create political correctness to then destroy Western civilization or Judeo-Christian society. In one of the magazines that he has one of these pieces in, Fidelio magazine, they were sending it out all over the place, and it happened to be picked up by a guy called Raymond V. Rain, who was part of one of these Washington institutions. I think it was called the Global Strategy Council off the top of my head. He happened to be friends with someone called William S. Lind, who was part of the Free Congress Foundation, another one of these Washington-based conservative think tanks. And around that time, William S. Lind had sort of been scrambling for a way to describe what he felt was really quite sinister about political correctness. He'd been playing around with this phrase, social and cultural Marxism. And when he came across this idea, you know, about a group of German Marxist theorists being responsible for it, it seemed like he decided, this is the way to go. I think this is probably the perfect rhetorical tool I can use to try and push back against progressive ideas, not just in the academy itself, but as in society at large.
0: The new right that was emerging at this time was not terribly interested in traditional Marxist economic classes and the ownership of the means of production. They were much more interested in social distinctions and culture. There's that famous line that would be later codified by Breitbart, that politics is downstream from culture. That was really central to this new right approach to the world. How did they get from this demonized Marxism, which was all about expropriating the bourgeoisie, to a version of Marxism that, in their view, is all about culture?
1: The genius move of the new right, and also I think the conservative movement in America generally, is to say that they're fighting for this thing called the people. When you say that you're fighting for the people, you automatically erase class distinctions. And essentially, you can do the work of trying to figure out who belongs in the people and who is outside of the people. The people is not an economic concept. It's a cultural concept at that point, and largely to do with ideas of the nation and also with race. But I mean, of course, what the new right are fighting for still has a kind of class component to it. They're fighting for a kind of broad petit bourgeois or middle class strata, as well as the interests of what were at the time sort of a single family entrepreneurial capital. All of the struggles that are coming out of the 60s and the 70s, not only just for civil rights and women's liberation and struggles in the unions, all of these can sort of be seen as attacks on the legitimacy or the strength or the value of the people. And so they're able to kind of separate all of these different political struggles away from what essentially they see as the kind of cultural essence of what America is all about, around this idea of the people.
0: I'm speaking with AJA Woods, author of The Cultural Marxism Conspiracy, published by Verso. And they had a special animus for the new class, that is the professional middle class of bureaucrats, professors, journalists, teachers, intellectuals, what we call the professional managerial class today in some circles. Why was that their enemy?
1: It's one of those concepts that people are able to wield to discredit other people while kind of denying that they are part of that same class. Everyone who's working in a kind of new right think tank, or everyone who's sort of a staffer for the Republican Party who'd be sort of promoting these ideas about the new class, are members of the new class themselves. It's a way of trying to displace what is the real economic antagonism in society between workers and bosses to being more of a matter of consumer choices, or sort of a sense of seeing the antagonism as more against people who are liberal, people who are involved in journalism or in politics, and sort of shifting the focus away from the people who are in charge of things, right?
0: This is very interesting at this group, which is, you know, deeply political. I had this idea that politics was somehow an intrusion on real life. Their idea is they wanted to depoliticize society and return to some kind of pre-political 1950s, you know, antediluvian paradise. How do these political people have such an ideal of depoliticizing things?
1: For the new right, and particularly William S. Lind, who I focus on in this book, everything went wrong in the 1960s. And to a certain extent, this is true from their perspective, right? Because, I mean, a lot of the struggles that came to prominence in that time existed to kind of demonstrate the very political nature of certain inequalities or certain forms of discrimination and oppression that existed in society at that time. And one of the big slogans that demonstrates this is the one from, you know, second wave feminism of the personal is the political, of pointing out that, you know, what has previously been experienced as private problems are, you know, actually symptoms of larger structural matters, you know, of systems of exploitation and oppression. And so what the new right wanted to do is sort of put the storm back in the box, really, and to say, no, can we forget that all of these experiences that you have all are political themselves. I don't know if that's quite the right way to put it.
0: Their enemy seems to be anything that undermines the preeminence of the white Protestant male producer. Anything that challenges that hierarchy is evil and to be fought.
1: Mm-hmm. Yes, yes.
0: It goes without saying that their version of the Frankfurt School is completely at odds with what the Frankfurt School is actually all about. The idea that somehow somebody like Adorno represents the path to decadence and sensual indulgence is just laughable to anybody who's read more than five words of Adorno. How did they get from this real Frankfurt School to this phantasmic Frankfurt School? Or did they even care that they were not representing it accurately?
1: It depends on who you're talking about, because how the various propagators of this idea of cultural Marxism go about describing their own thought process or their own processes of reading varies greatly. I mean, in the LaRouche movement, they have this kind of form of LaRouchean reading, which is not too dissimilar to what followers of Strauss do in their engagements of the text. And it largely has to do with sort of saying that there is a particular method of uncovering a hidden meaning within the text, even if it contradicts the surface content. And so for a number of the LaRoucheites, they were able to kind of invert what the Frankfurt School were saying to suggest that what they were critiquing is actually what they wanted to do. One of the most egregious instances of this is Minocino saying that Adorno and Horkheimer wanted to create culture industries, when really, when you look at the dialectic of Enlightenment, the whole chapter on the culture industry and the sort of mass culture in the early 20th century is nothing but a condemnation. You see these kinds of inversions happening even in the 21st century in Brazil, with figures like Ernesto Araújo, who was a member of Bolsonaro's administration, saying that the Frankfurt School may have said that they were critiquing alienation, but actually they wanted to make people feel more alienated. Even though there is this glaring contradiction between what the Frankfurt School said and what people who promote the idea of cultural Marxism say that they've said, in some cases, that's kind of the point. But people on the right are saying, well, aren't we so smart? We've actually decoded the secret purpose of the Frankfurt School. And then it goes all the way back to that guru thing with LaRouche. You know, you need to follow someone who is actually intellectually able to uncover these esoteric meanings that, you know, ordinary people are too dumb to find out for themselves.
0: That's a sign that you're onto the truth that nobody else understands except those of you in your inner circle. The Tea Party had an important role in promoting this into mainstream right-wing thought, right?
1: Yeah. I mean, what's so funny about Ted Cruz coming out with a book on cultural Marxism is that he started his political career as one of the Tea Party caucus, or at least a Tea Party endorsed candidate. And you see that pattern repeated. I mean, you see Ron DeSantis in Florida getting up to the podium for the Stop Woke Act and saying, you know, wokeness is cultural Marxism. He's also someone of the Tea Party lineage. And the same with Marco Rubio. What the Tea Party are able to do is popularize this idea through a certain kind of media culture. You have people like James Yeager and Curtis Bauer creating documentaries about the Frankfurt School's infiltration of the United States that are then screened at local Tea Party meetings around the country. And you also have someone like Andrew Breitbart, who had found the far-right news website, Breitbart.com, and encourage people to get involved in more social media activism. And in the following decade, you would really sort of see these tropes around the Frankfurt School, these tropes around cultural Marxism kind of start to explode, and particularly in the run-up to the Trump's first electoral victory and immediately afterwards.
0: Well, now this kind of thinking has state power. I mean, it's active in the Trump administration. Republican-controlled state governments in the U.S. Are purging universities along these sorts of lines. So it's a remarkable rise from the crazy world of Lyndon LaRouche to the heart of American political power.
1: And when you read the documents that are coming from the White House itself, you see this idea of cultural Marxism being wielded as an excuse, as a justification to cut budgets, certainly for services for minorities and sort of groups that are discriminated against. And so what's quite ironic is that this narrative that has so much focus on the so-called cultural has a real economic bite now.
0: It's interesting how former pinnacles of the former liberal establishment, like the Ivy League universities and our more prestigious state universities, have either rolled over or actively embraced this agenda. How do you explain that? Does it surprise you?
1: I'm never surprised by the spinelessness of people who run particular institutions. As someone who's been involved in the university union organizing for most of my adult life, it doesn't surprise me at all. I think that what's largely happening is that they're being held hostage when it comes to their funds. It would require an immense organizing project across the educational sector to kind of oppose it. I think that you sort of see possibilities for that happening, not only in the kind of protests that happened in Minnesota, but sometimes on a certain level with the No Kings protest too. I think that it's possible to mobilize resistance to the Trump administration around particular issues. Ivy League institutions are not interested in sort of being militant educational organizations in a way.
0: Yeah, in any way. Okay, so finally, how do we fight these guys? Fact-checking will not do it. Just saying Adorno never said that is not going to have much of an effect. So what's your recommendation on how to fight these noxious tendencies?
1: Any sort of fight back has to happen on multiple levels, right? I'm not entirely discount the intellectual level. I mean, I think that being able to engage in arguments, not to just debunk what other people are saying, but also to persuade people who may be feeling either way. On the political level, we kind of need to engage in a sort of more coalitional form of politics that comes up from the grassroots up. Just to use an example of what this looks like, I mean, the Carnival Against Fascism project that I'm involved in right now goes across the board between trade unions, anti-immigration raids groups, movements for trans liberation and sort of migrant solidarity groups. And this is a kind of unity that's sort of been built from the ground up rather than a kind of unity that is imposed downwards by the trade union bureaucracy or political parties themselves. I think that building power from below is sort of very important as a part to build momentum and sustain resistance. Also, I mean, we kind of need kind of larger political narratives that people can identify with and can use to make sense of the world and how things might change. With all of their flaws and limitations, I think that what the Mandami campaign showed and also what Polanski has done in the UK is that it is possible to put forward a kind of hopeful, progressive message in a way that touches people and kind of makes them feel like politics is something that is not just happening beyond their grasp, that it's something that they can be involved in. And then finally, we do need to, in a way, be cultural Marxists. I think that culture is incredibly important and that we need to remember the importance of preserving and building a kind of cultural infrastructure that could support a wider sort of more democratic popular culture that people can be engaged in. In one of the last pages of my book, I quote a speech that Jeremy Corbyn gave at the music festival Glastonbury in 2017, where he says that inside every child there's a poem, inside every child there's a painting, there's a play. Being able to kind of build a world where we have this egalitarian sense of people's inherent worth and their inherent creativity is a vision that I can get behind, and I think is a sort of a cultural Marxism that I can heartily endorse.
0: That was A.J.A. Woods, author of The Cultural Marxism Conspiracy, Why the Right Blames the Frankfurt School for the Decline of the West, just out from Verso. That's it for me, Doug Henwood. Let's go out with this, some of Ghosts of American Astronauts by the Mekons. Till next week, bye.

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0: Good morning, good morning. This is John Dingfelder. You're listening to Down and Dirty on WMNF in Tampa. And, of course, I have my beautiful, lovely, brilliant co-host, Lynn Marvin Dingfelder. Good morning.
1: Oh, me?
0: Me? You're talking to me?
2: You're talking to me.
1: Thank you.
0: Victor DeMaio, how are you this morning?
2: Hey, yes. Remember, I'm the second co-host of the show.
0: In West Tampa, you'd be the second banana?
2: The second banana, yes.
3: You're not brilliant nor lovely.
2: Brilliant nor banana.
1: Oh, that's not true.
0: And that mystery voice you're hearing is Bob Enriquez. Bob Enriquez, Hillsborough County property appraiser. Good morning.
3: Well, it's a pleasure to be here, John. I know there's nothing going on with property taxes. Yeah. So I'm not sure why you invited me.
0: Yeah, I know. It's a slow week.
3: Yeah, slow week.
2: Yeah.
0: We did invite Bob Enriquez to join us to talk about the implications and ramifications of the property tax initiative.
1: That's very down and dirty.
2: Yes.
0: It's definitely down and dirty.
2: Crazy.
1: For sure.
0: And on top of that, we will also be doing our summer fun drive, 2026 summer fun drive. Bob has been nice enough to join us, and we will weave back and forth between the fun drive and talking about this tax initiative that's going to be on the ballot in November. Lynn.
1: Because the reality is this station can't exist without you, the listeners. We can come in and try to entertain you and inform you and tell you what's going on in the community and hopefully get down and dirty on this show. But the reality is without your help, the lights go off, the doors close, and you don't have community radio anymore. And that means the music and the information. So we are going to ask you to help out for this summer drive. And you know what, Johnny? We have some special gifts.
0: Special gifts. Yay. Ding, ding.
1: Very special gifts. I mean, the station has some wonderful, wonderful gifts for...
0: Oh, beautiful donors. T-shirts this time.
1: I love the new T-shirt.
0: That's a $100 donation. Beautiful T-shirt by Robin Milkowitz. Divine. It's blue. And what does it say?
1: I love it.
0: Different on purpose.
1: Right here.
0: And you said that's me?
3: Cool.
1: Yeah, it's definitely
0: he's different on purpose.
1: We also, for this show, are offering an autographed book from Paul Wilborn, who was here 2 weeks ago, I believe. The Charlie Wall book, which it's a great read.
0: It is a great book.
1: We really enjoyed it.
0: We're about two-thirds of the way through it.
1: And Paul is a big WMNF supporter and was kind enough to gift us a book to gift you. And then we also have three very special things that we'll talk about during the show, which is unique and one-of-a-kind pottery made by my favorite potter.
0: Your favorite pothead potter?
2: Potter.
1: John. No, it's beautiful pottery that you've made. For a certain amount, we will... be glad to let you have it in your home because they're beautiful pieces.
0: Well, listen, the donations have already started rolling in. We have Roger Harvey from Clearwater. He donated to Democracy Now. We appreciate that. Sean and Tom, good job last hour. $50 from Roger Harvey. Thank you. And our first Down and Dirty donation came in even started. For $100 from Jennifer Campbell in Palmetto.
1: Oh, nice.
0: Thank you, Jennifer. Palmetto, a lovely little town down there on the Braden River.
1: And if you want to help the show and help the station, the number to call is 813-238-8001. That's 813-238-8001 to pledge and help WMNF. You can also go online, if that's easier for you, at WMNF.org. And please consider... listening Down and Dirty as the show that you're pledging for.
0: So, Vic, why don't you give a little intro on the what's going on? Somebody's been in a cave or what have you, and they weren't aware of what's going on with property tax.
1: And it's

0: very confusing.
1: It's a big mess.
2: In the state legislature and the governor and yada, yada, yada.
1: Well, we're very fortunate having a walking encyclopedia here today on that issue.
0: Wow.
1: And my very dear friend, Bob Henriquez. Before I go that, I want to do two things. Number one, I'm going to personally pledge $100 to the show today to start the ball rolling.
0: Thank you.
1: And I want to mention my friend Luis Salazar is here today.
2: Good morning,
1: Running,
2: Luis.
1: He's running the live camera on this. We're streaming
2: Where
1: the show live.
2: Where can they see us?
1: On my Facebook page, Victor DeMaio, and we're streaming live, so we can watch you and all of us here on the show. And
2: folks can actually, let's see, they can watch it live on the stream and donate at the same time.
1: And they can donate.
2: And then they can hear their name live and donate it. Yes,
1: exactly.
2: All that.
1: So this is all a nice little twist for the. We want to make Down and Dirty a special show today. So,
0: thank you.
1: So this is super cool.
2: Thank you, Luis.
1: But thank you, Luis.
2: So what happened in Tallahassee? What's the governor
1: up to?
2: It
1: was crazy.
2: Is it good? Is it bad?
1: I think it's horrible. I think this is the key to this thing passing is 60%. Remember?
2: Yeah, what is it?
1: That's what Bob's here, and I'm really going to defer to him because he's super busy this time of year, and with this issue coming up, I really want to defer to Coach, who actually the other night, a couple nights ago, he introduced a former NFL player that he coached in high school.
3: Wow. Daryl Jackson,
1: who played at Tampa Catholic and your alma mater, University of Florida. He was a standout receiver and got drafted by the Seattle Seahawks.
2: Played for a couple of years?
3: Yes. 9 years.
1: And won a couple Super Bowls, at least one, I know.
3: Well, he played in one. They lost to the Pittsburgh Steelers. Yeah.
1: So the former TC and former Gator set a record at that time. He scored 5 touchdowns, I think. I read on his thing on the Super Bowl receiving touchdowns. He was quite a catcher.
2: Very, very cool.
1: So was it 5 or what was the number? It was pretty.
3: Crazy.
1: Was
3: an amazing player. So
2: Bob, let me go back up on you a little bit. I think always very impressed with you. Princeton grad.
3: Yes.
2: I assume graduated high school down here, probably
3: Tampa Catholic. You know.
2: Went on to Princeton, Ivy League, and what'd you study up there? Econ or something?
3: Political science.
2: Came back to Tampa. First I met you, you were in the Planning Commission.
3: Worked in planning for a number of years, and then, you know, then and all my free time coached football and had the opportunity to run for the State House in 1997. Was elected, served from 1998 to 2006. I was honored to do that. And
2: that was a different political world back then.
3: It was. And
2: they probably actually paid attention to Democrats.
3: Well, it's interesting. I actually had the opportunity to do Florida This Week yesterday, so people will be able to see that.
0: That's WEDU.
3: And I shared my time with former Senator, who I happen to serve with in the House, Mike Fasano, who's the tax collector up in Pasco.
1: Mm-hmm.
3: And we talked about it beforehand, that something like this would never have happened at that time. Not that there wasn't talk of property tax reform, tax cuts, there's always been that, but just the nature of the way that the legislative process worked then. The Senate in particular was much more contemplative and took their time on major issues. You just couldn't do something. There's a certain axioms in life, John, as you know, and Lynn, and one is that the term special session, they're never special nor a session. And so to put something of this nature on the ballot this quickly, begs the question of what are the unintended consequences? And so to kind of segue back to the fact that you're doing a fund drive, there'll probably be fund drives for our local, tax authorities to try to figure out how to make ends meet after all this. So
2: we're going to hear Jane Castor on the air, begging for money.
3: So it's going to be a political football, if I can use that term.
0: Oh,
3: going forward. So we're going to hear about that. But literally, so the genesis of this, right, wrong, or indifferent, the governor originally put out this idea that we're going to do away with property taxes altogether. That was his initial idea. Again, I was always taught by my father, who was a hardworking painter, something sounds too good to be true is probably too good to be true. And so that's about $60 billion of overall revenue for the state of Florida if you were to cut property taxes for all market sectors. So ultimately, that was too, too big a bite at the apple. So they it morphed itself towards really dealing with giving some tax relief to homesteaded property owners. I would suggest to you that that largely has to do with that most voters are homesteaded property owners. When you and if,
0: oh,
3: if you have to get
0: so
3: the
0: six,
3: if you have to get the 60%, that's probably
0: November.
3: That's probably
0: right?
3: the group. Yeah. And listen, the argument's not that property owners of all types and all of our residents aren't being squeezed and need some kind of relief. We understand that. You know, every time we go to the grocery store, fill up our tank, we
0: it's
3: feel
0: more.
3: It. And
0: mm-hmm.
3: so that's the buzzword in politics. The buzzword for every one of us are at our kitchen table at the end of the month is we're being squeezed. We need some relief. Frankly, the legislature needed at that point to come home with something that they could run on, saying that we did something to try to give people relief. So that's not really the issue. The issue is how does that relief happen? What is that relief? And there's other things. There's other ways that they probably could have done that. And they kind of took the focus off of things like property insurance and other things as well. Ultimately, this bill, this constitutional amendment, as Vic spoke to, would have to pass by 60%. What it does is, over the course of 2 years, is raises the homestead exemption from $150,000 to $250,000. And so in real terms for Hillsborough County, and remember that when we start talking about property tax revenue, it's not just the cities and the county. If there's a number of special districts like the Port Authority, Transit Authority,
0: right.
3: Children's
0: right.
3: Board, they all, the Water Management District.
0: So what happens to them, and how do you decide who's cut? Who makes those decisions?
3: Well, it would be across the board because they all, they would all feel the brunt of this. In terms of loss of revenue overall, based on the 2025 tax roll,
0: yes.
3: which we're now just putting the finishing
0: yes.
3: touches on 26, it's in the neighborhood of $477 million of lost revenue.
0: Just in Hillsborough County?
3: Just in Hillsborough County, to all the taxi authorities. And we can, listen, we can have the argument of whether or not, okay, property taxes have, or property values have increased a great deal over the last few years, particularly during and post-pandemic. And as a result of that, the revenue that's coming into the cities and counties and taxing authorities is much higher. So if the spending is the issue, then that's really the thing that we could focus on. The reality, if you can kind of personalize this to our own individual lives, is if you were to say to anyone or any family at the end of the month, all of a sudden we're going to take 40% of your revenue away, and then just tell you, well, you're just going to have to make it work. Well, we know that the credit card companies don't listen. The bills don't stop.
0: Right.
3: In the same way with government. So,
0: Bob, that figure went by really quickly. Can you repeat that figure?
3: Well, the estimate that we have based on $250,000 homestead exemption versus the up to $50,000, which is what we have now.
0: Right.
3: Would be about $477 million of lost revenue.
0: $477 million, folks.
3: Yes.
1: Wow.
3: And so it's a big number. And again, it's coming all at once.
0: So I think my first question, if it's okay with you, mm-hmm. is it seems to me that now the onus is on the counties, on you, to educate and market and explain to people what it means, because the reality is everyone's going to say, great, you know, this is good for me.
2: Christmas come early.
0: Yeah, who wants
3: well,
0: to pay more?
3: And that's going to be a trick, Lynn.
0: Yeah,
3: because
0: how do you do that? Where does that come
3: as
0: from?
3: As a result of the Hope Florida, as you guys know, controversy that happened in the last election, there's been legislation passed at the legislative level now that does not allow us or any other agency, in theory, to spend public funds to advocate or to in some and the question is even really educate the voters on a referendum.
0: So your marketing department or whatever, you can't.
3: Well, and we're
0: educate?
3: Trying to figure out if that means that we can, obviously, if there's a public records request or somebody requests information from our office, then you know, we can give that to them. But whether or not we can proactively put information out is a question, and we're trying
0: to
3: get that answer.
0: Really sneaky.
3: Coincidental to that, the governor, before this was even passed, already had a website that clearly advocates the position of being for this, and a calculator. We had a calculator previous to this passing.
0: And explain what that does.
3: And that would allow the individual taxpayer to go in, put in their information if they're a homesteaded piece of property, and they would be able to then see what what their tax savings would be as a result of this. And then they can make an informed decision on whether or not, you know, on the typical $400,000, which is the median home price, you're going to save, now that schools have been exempted back out, somewhere in the neighborhood of $2,000, more or less, depending on how long you've been in the property, how long you've been capped. Obviously, larger properties that have been purchased more recently will get a much bigger benefit. And so my thought is, at least whether you're advocating, and in my role, it's not my position to advocate one way or the other, it's to educate. Sure. But I think that obviously we want folks to go to the ballot box and know and make that decision between their own personal interest or their family's interest based on what they might save versus the long term, what it means to services, what it means to the community at large.
0: I'd argue that it's all personal. I mean, what people aren't realizing is that these are their services. It might not be the immediate tax on their house, but it might be parks, or it might
3: well, exactly.
0: be another
3: and that's,
0: service that
3: that's,
0: they don't realize they're paying for.
3: That's part of this as well. It's interesting because part of this bill, they expanded generally you have to do a constitutional amendment, what comes on the ballot in 70 words or less, and it has to be clear and unambiguous. Understanding that this thing is not very clear on it, and that they kind of want it to, they kind of want it to be ambiguous, they've actually, for the legislature, kind of waived that as part of this as well, so they could be more than that. So it's going to be even more confusing for voters to kind of understand everything that's in there.
0: So we need to do it now.
3: But, yeah, and that's what we're doing here. They also designated that the funds, that the property taxes should be initially spent on core services, and they kind of loosely define what core services are. I mean, obviously, we understand that public safety and things like that are core services. Things like parks, libraries, things like that, they're all quality of life kind of services.
2: They weren't on the list.
3: They're not on the list.
2: But
3: the reality of it is, this doesn't guarantee funding for core services. It just says that they have to get the lion's share of it. There are a lot of communities out there. There are a lot of communities out there, bedroom communities, that have a larger percentage of homesteaded property. Like something like Hillsborough County, a place like Hillsborough County, that we have a diverse tax roll. A good percentage of the property tax that's collected comes from commercial, industrial, other uses. That's not to say that this hit will not put them in a very difficult position. There's some bedroom communities out there. You could take the Villages, for instance, that I've heard estimates over 90% of homesteaded property.
2: Well, even closer in, Bob, look at Zephyr Hills, Temple Terrace.
3: Those kinds of communities.
2: Plant City.
3: The money that they would take in after this may not be enough to cover fire and police.
0: So
3: there's a lot to think about here. And ultimately, there's no provision in here of where the additional money could come from. In fact, there's ways it actually is very prescriptive and kind of limiting the ways that communities can then raise more money.
2: Make up the difference.
3: And there's no real, they really haven't talked about, sales tax. At one point, there was a discussion in the governor's rhetoric about actually creating a trust fund at the state, which this could be a mess of having, if you can imagine Hillsborough County having to go up and beg for a park, right, in South Tampa or some of them. Well, they might get it before somebody else would. But those kinds of things, that didn't happen. They took that out.
2: Speaking of numbers, let me throw a number.
0: My head's about to explode.
2: More numbers, honey. More numbers.
3: and just so you know, I'm speaking so much because I've been living this for over a year.
0: Yeah,
2: Vic, we appreciate you bringing Bob. So the city of Tampa, I googled this up because I haven't been there for a few years. The Google. So the city of Tampa collects an estimated $114 million from homesteaded property tax. Bob, you've got a printout here. I don't know if it's yours or somebody else's.
3: It's mine.
2: That says that the city of Tampa would lose $55 million. So basically half of all of the homesteaded property tax that comes in. Now, I will put a caveat on that because the city of Tampa is lucky in this regard that we do have a lot of industrial and commercial properties. We have non-homesteaded properties, apartments, et cetera, that would not be directly affected by this. So in that regard, the city of Tampa might not get hit percentage-wise as much as other communities. But all those other little communities, the beach communities that has very little commercial and a lot of homesteaded properties, you know, virtually any little community out there in our listening audience is going to be hit really, really hard by this.
3: Yeah, and I would also say that in percentage-wise, certain communities are going to be hit more than others. Some communities have more homesteaded property than other. They don't have as diverse a tax roll as we have. But understand that regardless, whether it be 30% or 60%, it's a big number. And how do you make that up? And remember, some of this money is already kind of spoken for through bonds and other things as well. Those kinds of things that are dependent on a pretty dependable revenue source every year.
2: Wow.
3: Like it or not.
2: Could hit bond ratings.
3: It could, absolutely.
1: Oh my God,
2: And then you're going to be paying more.
3: And keep in mind, this isn't a one-year thing. So John, you've been in local government, so you understand this on the city council. You kind of project, budgets going forward. And so this isn't just a loss of $500 million over the next 2 years. It compounds itself every year. So, in theoretically, 10 years from now, you've lost an awful lot more of what you kind of depended on,
0: right. And we'll need more then as well.
3: Well, again,
0: let me just say that this is a WMNF pledge fund drive. We're going to ask for your help. If you like what you're hearing on Down and Dirty, if you like what you listen to on WMNF, we need your help. The number to call to pledge is 813-238-8001. That's 813-238-8001. Whatever you can do, $10, $25, $50. In fact, for $50, we have some lovely gifts for you that are very special to Down and Dirty. We've got an autographed book from Paul Wilborn, his latest book. We've got some original pieces of beautiful pottery that your host, John Dingfelder, has made a beautiful 7-inch denim blue bowl, which is lovely. We've got another vase, a beautiful vase, and an 8-inch brown bowl that might be really cute for small salads or if you have a pet, a nice water bowl. Anyhow, if you want these very special items, we'd love to gift them to you for just a contribution of $50. Just tell the person you're talking to on the phone which of these you might want. The number again is 813-238-8001. 813-238-8001. Help us stay down and dirty on the show, and we really appreciate whatever support you can give us.
2: So we did get our first contribution, or our second contribution of the morning.
1: Third,
2: from all of our good friend, Julie Jenkins.
0: Oh, Julie, thank
2: Julie
0: you.
2: Julie Jenkins is
1: Julie.
2: Political neighborhood community leader in South Tampa.
0: She's
2: thank
0: amazing.
2: You so much, Julie. And Julie's comments are, we love Down and Dirty, and go, Bob, go.
3: Which Bob?
2: I think she means Bob Enriquez, who is our guest here this morning, Hillsborough County Property.
0: He's trying to explain
2: appraiser.
0: What this whole property tax thing might mean to us. And while it sounds like, what is that, like a Trojan horse?
1: Yes.
0: It sounds like it's going to be beautiful and that it's a gift from the state. The reality is it's going to hurt us all locally or impact us, I should say. I shouldn't judge. It will impact us. And mm-hmm. he's here to try and unravel the whys. And I think you're going to be doing that for the next couple months, right?
3: I believe so. And it really raises more questions than it answers, the way this is structured. You know, another thing that's part of this is, I think, in a way to try to make this, spread out over a larger part of the market, the real estate market, was to lower the 10% cap on non-homesteaded property. There's a cap on non-homesteaded property.
0: Isn't that just stealing from one and giving to the other?
3: Well, what it did is there's a 10% cap so that the assessed value on if you have non-homesteaded property can only go up 10% in any given year. This would lower this to 5%. Now, in the governor's press conference, and his rhetoric was, well, that's to help small business. But if the reality of it is that it's not limited to small business, and in fact, there was an amendment that was offered in the Senate to actually put language in that would say for and define what small business is. It's actually for all non-homesteaded property. So that's everything other than the homesteaded property that would get the additional $250,000 exemption. And so that means, and at the same time, it's kind of interesting because as we've talked of saying, well, we should shift the tax burden to these people that have the $10 million beach home, second home, or whatever. Mm-hmm. But the reality is they're getting an awfully big break because they're non-homesteaded property.
2: Yeah, because whatever they are appraised at right now, they're locked in, except for maybe a 5% bump maximum.
3: Right, and so that's another $83 million on top of what we've talked about for Hillsborough County, all the taxing authorities.
0: Wow.
3: That really is savings.
0: In addition to the $477
3: million? That includes big businesses, whether you're Tico or whatever, they're going to get an awfully big break out of this versus it's not targeted towards your local coffee shop. That's kind of, you talk about Trojan horse, that's another aspect of this. And I'm not saying that's not we should have more broad-based tax reform. It's a legitimate discussion
0: to
3: have
0: all at once. And is it meant to confuse, or is it meant to, I mean, I know everything's political,
3: yeah.
0: I get that, but I guess the question, I have so many questions. Who defines what a core service is? Where does that come from? Is that from the state?
3: Well, there's language in this constitutional amendment and in the enabling legislation that was passed commensurate to it that defines core services. Thankfully, for me personally, they added constitutional officers in there because we weren't sure where our funding was going to come from after this. But it's sort of loosely defined. The things that you might think about, the everyday things, obviously public safety being number one.
0: Yeah,
3: you know,
0: sure.
3: So your sheriff, your police, your fire.
0: Aren't the unions crazy upset about this?
3: Well, because they think there may still be a shortfall. Again, this doesn't mean that you're going to fully fund those services. It just means that they're going to get the first bite at the apple. Well, if there's not enough apple there, then they're going to have to find other ways. Now, police can't do this, but fire could actually have fire, could increase fire fees. And so this concept of, which has happened in history. One time when I visited Charleston, if you remember, there were different fire departments in Charleston going way back. And there actually are this is now, we're talking a long time ago, but there are situations where a house would burn down because they hadn't paid their fire fee or they had a different fire department that they paid into. So you can imagine, it's like,
0: goodness.
3: If they turn your electric off, it's to say, your house is on fire. Well, you haven't paid your $800 fee this year. So we can't put the fire out. I mean, it's an extreme example, but it really is the kinds of unintended consequences of this. So,
2: I've got the list of core services. Let me run through it.
0: John, why don't we give that number again for
2: all
0: people
2: right.
0: to pledge?
2: We do need you to call, even though we're fascinatingly interested.
0: Yeah. To keep the fascinating, interesting conversation.
1: Keep us on the air.
2: That's right. Otherwise, it's going to go dead air.
0: Yeah,
3: okay.
0: I don't like that today.
3: Fascination and lunacy all the same.
2: Seriously, we are halfway through and I am not seeing the phones light up. There's only two of these pledge drives a year. This is the summer fund drive. We need you to call in. 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
0: And there are shirts, there are hats, there are so many gift items for your pledges at various levels. We'd ask you to talk to the person who answers the phone and see what your options are, as well as the one-of-a-kind pottery from your host, John Dingfelder, and the autographed book from Paul Wilborn.
2: Do some soul searching. Do you listen to the show? If you listen to the show, please support us. All right.
0: He's tougher than I am.
2: Here's the core services list that's going to be, I assume, Bob, this list is going to be on the ballot in some format.
3: I'm not sure. We'd have to look and see what is actually in the constitutional amendment, which is interesting. The constitutional amendment, my understanding is the actual language that's been proposed only speaks to the $250,000. It doesn't speak to the tiered $150,000 and then going to
2: $250,000. Wow.
3: So that's a question as well. It also has this five-year residency requirement in it, saying that you have to...
2: some people question as constitutional.
3: Well, it was found unconstitutional in a similar fashion in 1982.
1: It was already struck down before, you said.
3: Right. It says that if you've had a homesteaded piece of property prior to December 31st of 2026,
0: okay,
3: that you would be eligible for this additional $150,000 and then up to $250,000 the second year exemption. But otherwise, if you purchase property after that or become a resident after January 1st of 2027, you'd have to be here 5 years before you would be under basically...
2: If you're from out of state.
3: You're basically under the old rules.
0: So there's some punitive for moving here?
3: And that's been found unconstitutional before. So you basically would be under the old rules for 5 years of how the system is now.
0: Ultimately lead to job layoffs and stuff? What's going to happen if this fact...
3: I think you would have
0: passes.
3: To see... Again, all of us that are in local government would have to... take a haircut. I'm certain that they would, the taxing authorities, city, county, and otherwise would have to find...
2: Where does your budget come from?
3: Right now, our budget is approved, along with the tax collector, by the Department of Revenue. It's a pass-through through the county. Mm-hmm. And generally, the counties, they defer to our budgets based on the DOR, who takes a very close look at what we do. There's a lot of rules and regulations regarding that. I will tell you personally, just so this is a shameless plug, we've cut our budget 5 times in the time I've been in office, including this year. We're about 30% smaller than we were when I took office. So we were kind of Doge before Doge. but that doesn't mean that let's be honest, okay, to listeners out there, when you start talking about waste, did I need to take my kids to Bo's last night for ice cream? I don't know. But there's waste in everything. You can find questionable things in spending. Yes. Is it to the level of $500 million of revenue? It really is not. And so, I've proposed, if you would have wanted to deal with spending, you could have looked at something else. And there are other, I think Georgia has an interesting proposal.
2: And is the state legislature cutting their own budget?
3: No. I will say this. They have smaller budgets. Last 2 years, they have cut the budget. But they play around with billions of dollars. Like it's, they can do that.
2: But I meant specifically the budget that runs the House and the Senate and their own staff and, blah, blah, blah.
3: That's a whole other discussion. Up until 2 years ago, they were spending like crazy up their record budgets. And then all of a sudden, they kind of found their fiscal responsibility gene. But that being said, the reality is, for listeners out there, when they start to look at this, yes, there's a lot more spending and as a result of higher property values.
0: But there are more people.
3: But there's more people. There's more services that are being demanded of. And frankly, you get what you pay for. And we've had...
2: Also inflation.
3: Right. And we've had situations... I mean, I spoke to the mayor of Temple Terrace. I had lunch with him recently. And we were kind of laughed about the fact that a few years ago, they were redoing their garbage pickup services. Which, remember... We're talking about the real estate portion of your property tax. There are a whole bunch of other fees and other things that are on your tax bill, that are the bond issues, CDDs, special districts, that are also funded by property tax revenue. Not funded by property tax revenue necessarily, or they come from other pots of money. Would those fees not then be a place that the local communities would look to try to raise more funds to make up the difference? Going back to his story, he proposed only having garbage pickup in Temple Terrace once a week to save money.
0: Yeah, I remember this.
3: Right? And it was like...
0: People were crazy, right?
3: Yeah. They were. And so, again, we're in our comfort zone. We want what we want when we want it. But then the question is... how do we pay for it?
0: Council did that once.
2: I had proposed it to Pam, Iorio. I said, Pam, we can cut X amount of money from the garbage budget by going once a week.
0: Nuts.
2: And Pam actually nixed that herself. She goes, people don't want that stinky garbage in their garbage can.
3: No.
2: I said, no, we've got these nice cans. Anyway, I digress. Let me talk about let me run through these core services while I got it up. The core services that the legislature has identified as paramount. Out, public safety, they've exempted public schools and education, infrastructure, including road maintenance, bridge repairs, drainage, stormwater, and then they say natural resources, local environmental conservation, water management, critical ecosystems, constitutional officers, and then local liabilities, mandatory government obligations, debt service, bonds.
0: Well, that is bonds.
2: Employee retirement benefits, et cetera. Nowhere in there do they mention parks and rec. Okay, so what are they going to do? They're going to put a gate They're going to put a gate and a little fee on every single park in our city to be able to fund these. They're going to close them down. They're going to fire all the rec employees, parks and rec employees. They're not going to mow. Okay.
3: Well, again,
2: you've gotten a free ride so far because our phone is not ringing. We brought in Bob Enriquez to talk about those tax issues, but we do need you to call.
0: Yeah, if you want to hear issues like this, if you want to get the people who are in charge talking to you and answering your questions, then a show like Down and Dirty hopefully is important to you. We're going to ask you to call and let us know that it's important to you. The number to call is 813-238-8001. 813-238-8001. There are all sorts of fun WMNF gifts waiting for you if you contribute, whatever it is. And then you've got the circle of friends thing, which is really wonderful because it automatically takes and you don't even feel it monthly. But we will ask you to call. I know we're distracting you with some good down and dirty discussion, but all the more reason for you to hopefully like the show and want to keep it on the air. So give us a shout.
2: And Bob and Vic, you know, I know you guys have been over here to this station for years and years giving out important information. What do you think about this?
0: Yeah, Vic, what do you think?
1: Well, this is important because, you know, the only reason we're not advertised, you know, we don't stop the show every 5 minutes for a 30-second
2: or corporate
1: sponsors and all that like we do on PBS. So it's to hear great shows like this that is really, you know, this is the hottest issue in the entire state of Florida right now. And we got the number one guy here to educate the public about what's going on. This, you got to, everyone's got to drag themselves to the polls and vote on this issue coming up in November.
0: Right.
1: And this is a very big deal. There's hundreds of millions of dollars of.
2: But right now, they got to drag themselves to the phone, pick it up,
1: exactly.
2: And make a pledge.
1: Exactly. So please.
0: There's no place else that you could hear an hour worth of uninterrupted discussion from the source, the person who knows it best.
3: And, the reality of it is, we know how it is in this political world of manufactured outrage that we live in. So what you're going to see forward is, you know, 30-second ads on TV.
1: Right.
3: Who has the money to make those ads or whatever? Well, so then people are going to be taking this in little, you know, bites that they're really not going to get a clear picture of what this really means. I will tell you, Victor, your point, this part of this effort is to drive turnout. And we can decide how that what that means. But there's a political reality of what's going on as well. So it's important for folks to get there, be educated about this. And John, to jump back to your point about the core services again, this doesn't guarantee that those core services will be funded. They simply say those are the ones that should be funded first. But from property tax revenue. I
0: don't think
3: so. No, they're not in that order.
0: Okay.
3: It's those things. So you have to start to think, well, obviously public safety's got it. That's the thing that's most important. I mean, we want to make sure that our fire and police are taken care of. You know, otherwise, the rest of this, none of that's necessarily guaranteed in the bill. You can't do that really constitutionally. So then as you go down the list of those other things, what gets the rest of the revenue? And if there's a shortfall, what falls off? And it could be a core service. And then there's the things, the quality of life type things that we talk about, libraries, parks, and otherwise. You know, where do those come in? How do you fund some of those things? So there's a lot to this as we go forward. And I would also suggest that when you start thinking about some of whatever's left over, after you, the core services, particularly fire and police, you know, who is going to have the most, if there is more money to go out there from property taxes, where does it go? I would suggest to you that the haves are going to get it before the have-nots. Certain areas, which we've had that issue going on for a long time,
0: wrong.
3: And that's just sort of the nature of things. And so this creates a real conundrum for local government. And also, it reins in the kinds of decisions that John used to make when he sat on council, and otherwise, of having some, you know, at least at the local, the with property taxes versus sales tax, you could make those kinds of decisions, of how a community wants, what they want to fund, what they want their community to look like. This is a big shift of power to Tallahassee to have a lot more say on what communities spend their money on and how they want their community to, what they want it to look like and what the quality of life What are the focuses of their quality of life? So that's a big difference. I mean, this is a, folks really need to think about this. This is a fundamental change on how we fund local government, municipalities, special districts in the state of Florida. Who has the power to make those kinds of decisions? And it was done over the course of 2 days. With really very little discussion whatsoever.
0: So the whole rush thing makes me really skeptical, mm-hmm. too, that this is happening very fast.
1: Oh, yeah.
0: And I think that there's sort of politics behind this.
3: Well, that's the nature of the beast. Listen, I had more than one representative or senator when I had a chance to go up there and speak with them that would say things like, listen, I'm whatever comes to the floor, I have to vote for, but I'm going to vote against it at the ballot.
0: Or
3: don't worry about it. It won't get to 60% no matter what we put out. That's sort of like Russian roulette with our local government.
0: I do want to just butt in for a second and say that we've had a couple of calls. We thank you for listening. This is a pledge drive, our summer fund drive for WMNF. And we have Anonymous who called and donated $50 to WMNF, and they want, Johnny, they want your denim bowl.
2: Thank you
0: for that, Anonymous. We appreciate your listening, and we hope you love this bowl. We'll get it out to you. Thank you for calling. John, do you have anything?
2: Yeah, I've got Suzanne House. Thank you.
0: Sue House.
2: Oh, thank you. I didn't put two and two together. $37.70.
0: Isn't great. That nice?
2: Sue says, great reporting. We need to keep you on the air. Very, very nice.
1: But please call 813-238-8001.
2: Actually, this is Suzanne House.
0: Okay, forgive me.
2: At a different address.
0: Oh. Okay.
2: But Suzanne, we love you too.
0: hey, watch that, buddy. You're married.
1: Please call.
2: Listen, we are running out of time, Skip. We got about 15 minutes or less to go. We are so far behind on our.
0: Because we're talking.
2: What do they call us? The budget. The goal.
1: The goal.
2: The goal, I think, is like $1,600, and we're probably $200 or $300. We really, really need your help. We're just going to quit talking. You're going to hear a beep, and that's it. 813-238-8001. Maybe that's what's messing you up. It's a different phone number, 813-238-8001. We took a special effort today to make our pledge drive a little bit different and have a guest here today, Bob Enriquez.
0: To be down and dirty with us.
3: Right. Well, John, I mean, I think if you're in favor of this, at least at first blush, then you're going to have this tax savings in a year or so. So go ahead and send WMNF.
2: Oh, I like that. Bada bing. Beautiful. Thank
1: we
2: you,
1: actually
2: Bob.
1: Made
3: you
1: the
3: can write it off. You can write it off, right?
1: Nice
3: it's nonprofit.
1: Nonprofit.
3: Yeah.
1: Actually, last time I was on, we made the pledge drive, you know.
2: Everybody's panicking about other financial issues. Vic, let's talk about the political for a second. Bob, you can jump in or not. It's up to you. I don't want to get you in trouble or get you thrown out of office.
3: I might already be in trouble.
2: Get you thrown out of office like other constitutional.
1: Well, I think there's a lot of...
2: What is the political goal of this from the Republican side?
1: Well, I'm not the Republican. You got to...
2: No. I mean...
1: Well, but yes, Bob mentioned a second ago, and we talked about this offline, with Donald Trump being immensely unpopular, down at 30%, even though he's a resident, actually he's underwater, even
2: so
1: in Florida.
2: So the Republicans are worried.
1: So they need, and they look at the special elections, even the one that we had here in Tampa, where Josie Tomko spent $3 million and our Democratic candidate, who's now the senator, spent $100,000 and won. They're trying to juice up the Republicans coming out to vote, and Republicans always vote for tax breaks. They're trying to get the people excited to do that. I think that's what the Republicans intend to do by throwing money at them. Before I forget, though, this is very important. I want to wish my mom a happy birthday.
0: Oh, happy birthday, Mercy.
1: Mercy. Today's her 95th birthday.
2: We love you,
1: and,
2: Mercy.
1: And we're going to have cake here after the show. So, Mom, we love you, and we're glad you're listening with us today. I'm sure she's going to call
0: love you,
1: in
0: Mercy.
1: With the...
0: Mercy's
1: with,
0: held office.
1: Yes, she has. It's been a very interesting
0: blood,
1: ride.
0: Victor.
2: Well, listen, we just got a wonderful pledge from our good friend Gary Gibbons,
0: Tampa guy, Gary.
2: To St. Pete with Jane a couple of years ago, $134. He's looking
0: nice?
2: For the Sunshine Beach Towels.
1: Nice.
0: They are pretty. Those
2: summer
0: are
2: of 26. And his comments are, thank you for bringing us discussions of issues that we can't hear anywhere else. with this much depth. Thank you very much, Gary.
1: We're bringing you the hottest issue of the day right now here live on the air. Thanks to John and Lynn, and we appreciate it. But this is
3: has it replaced the Rays as the hottest issue?
1: Well,
3: they kind of piggyback each other, don't they?
2: That was 3 weeks ago.
3: Yeah, there you go.
1: But you know, that's
3: but you know that kind of figures into some thinking here too, right?
0: I have another hot issue. Here's the elephant in the room, so to speak.
3: Oh goodness.
0: Bob, are you going to run for mayor?
3: Well, I'm sure
2: he's going to announce it right here.
3: No, that won't happen today.
1: That's worth $1,000.
3: I will say this, and I'm flattered. I appreciate you asking me this. It's not something that I have been considering. I haven't made a final decision on that. Certainly, there's a lot of other folks that are already out there running hard.
0: There are a lot of folks.
3: I think that the people, what they need to understand with me is that I'm a fifth generation, Tampa native. I was at an event recently where I was up in a building, and I was standing out on the balcony. I looked in every direction. I saw my life's history, my family's history. Whether it be looking at Rocky Point, where the Henriquez family homesteaded, towards Forest Hills, where I grew up, and Most Holy Redeemer Church, where I went to school and was baptized, Tampa General in another direction, where I was born, Ybor City, where my father, grandfather was electoral reader in the cigar factories,
2: wow.
3: And
2: I'm a You're product. Giving me chills,
3: I'm
2: Bob.
3: I'm a product of a mixed marriage. My mother, my father was from West Tampa. My mother from Ybor City. looking at West Tampa, where my great great grandfather was the last mayor of West Tampa before 1925. So this place is in my DNA, and so I care deeply about the future of Tampa, regardless, I want to be part of our future, and I think preserving what it is that makes Tampa what's special, and it's not $12 devil crabs, but it is a devil crab. It's a spirit. It's this welcoming spirit. And I think sometimes I feel like, and I think a lot of natives feel like to some extent, we're losing that thing that has brought people here, but then for some reason they seem to want to change it to something else. Mm-hmm. And it's not the growth. We need to have growth. But I think that we still want to keep Tampa. And so, we'll see. I have a very unique situation, and ultimately I have to make a decision of what's good for my family, because it's all encompassing. And I don't have to do this. This isn't about any legacy. I don't need to be called mayor. The first thing I answer to is dad, and then coach, and then honorable, whatever comes after that, because there's a funny thing happens in politics. You get elected, the next day they slap honorable on in front of your name, whether you've earned it or not. Once you win an election, so we'll see. I think that decision one way or the other will come very soon. Either way, I look forward to continuing to serve and provide input, because I care deeply about this place. And
2: a rich voice you're hearing is Bob and Rick.
3: I beg the question as best I could, but we'll see. But I will tell you, I'm flattered, because it's very organic. This isn't something I woke up one day and said, I want this power. I want to be the mayor. It's a lot of folks have come to me and said, there's a yearning for change, but also a connection to the past. So this idea of where tradition meets tomorrow, and so that's really sort of what motivates
0: Sounds
3: me to
0: like
3: think about
0: someone
3: it.
0: Someone thought about their campaign slogan.
3: I may have.
1: Well, I'm so. There if he decides personally.
2: All right,
0: thank you for that.
3: But I will tell you, if this passes, it won't be much fun to be mayor with no money.
1: Yeah,
3: so.
1: Challenges
3: for anybody. Yeah.
2: We have another donation. We appreciate this one from Cindy from Seminole, $50.
0: Thank you,
2: Cindy. She loves the show, very informative, and she's taking the brown bowl, the 8-inch brown bowl.
1: Oh yeah. Beautiful.
2: The bowls are going like hotcakes.
1: Nice. And the number is 813-238-8001, 813-238-8001.
2: We've got less than 10 minutes,
0: please,
2: and
0: give
2: we
0: us
2: have
0: a call.
2: $2,000. I was just informed, we are so short of our goal, it's starting to feel like a municipal government.
0: We're
2: $2,000 short of our goal. So,
1: We're making a lot of news today. So it's amazing.
0: It's really good.
1: We're making a lot of news
0: in terms of solid information.
1: Yes.
0: Where else can you get an hour or two, because of the skinny following us, of really solid information with sources that you wouldn't ordinarily get a chance to.
2: And this is a political year coming up.
1: Not only
2: the November election, then you've got the City of Tampa election in March, and the mayor and city council.
0: And of course, WMNF is a nonprofit, and we stay on the air, all of us, because you help us to. And so your donation, whatever the amount, helps us not only keep the lights on, but keep the mics active. Listen, there's some beautiful new artistic t-shirts that you might like.
2: Good
0: Go
2: swag.
0: On our website.
2: Good swag.
0: Really, really good swag. As the
2: I like the reversible bucket hat.
0: Oh, no.
2: For $100, $100, it looks like a fishing hat. What was the guy on MASH? What was the guy on MASH that had the
0: Hawkeye?
2: One of them had a hat like that.
0: Oh my gosh. I think your mother had a hat.
2: She did.
3: I have a hat like that.
0: Oh, no. There goes a political campaign.
2: The t-shirts are beautiful this year, this season. It says different on purpose.
0: Yes,
2: and it's got sort of a little record on the inside
0: of
2: that.
0: It's wonderful. It's a beautiful graphic. It's Listen, 813-238-8001. We will stop begging if you just light up the phones. 813-238-8001.
3: John, is that t-shirt coming in 3X?
2: For you and me both.
3: Okay.
1: That's funny.
3: So I've got my. I'm down. I ordered.
2: Lynn ordered me a New York Knicks shirt because, of course, the Knicks are in the finals.
3: Yeah.
2: And the shirt arrived. And I usually get 1X, extra large, and this one showed up in 2X.
0: Oh, no, it is not.
2: And it was like, honey, are you giving me a hint? Anyway, all right, 5 more minutes, folks. The phones are not ringing. We need you to ring them. We're $2,000 short of our goal.
0: We're going to get fired.
2: Sean is going to fire us, and we will we'll be down and dirty out on the street. WMNF needs this. We need your support.
0: 813-238.
2: 8001.
0: Right.
2: 238-8001.
0: And you know, we're all volunteers here. We do this because we love the place and we love the community. And it's Johnny's way, certainly, of giving back. So we ask you to tell us if you like it and if you care about what the station does and you like the music and the news. Please give us a call.
2: If you're a friend of Vic DeMaio or Bob Enriquez.
1: I already gave my $100.
2: No. If you're a friend of them, do it in their honor.
0: Yes.
2: Do it in their honor.
1: Actually, that happened last time I was on the show during Pledge. Somebody actually gave it $100.
3: I don't know. When you call Vic's phone, it says DeMaio and Associates. So you're not a friend, you're an associate.
1: I have my associate here, Luis Salazar. He's my associate. And Luis
2: Do you have to tweak your nose when you say associate?
1: Yes, yes.
3: That's another part of Tampa's past.
2: Which, by the way, Paul Wilburn's book goes.
0: That's great. Charlie Wall.
2: You got to read his book. It goes into great detail about Charlie Wall and Ybor City and all of that history that you're talking about.
0: The characters are kind of made together based on people we already know and their caricatures. And his writing, as you know.
3: Yeah. I will tell you, I know we only have a couple minutes left, but a funny story. So my mother-in-law, when she's moved down, she lives with us now, but she was living in Tallahassee, and she would come down, and she loved to go to Ivoroni's for dinner, right? Uh-huh. And so one Christmas, she bought me the Cigar City Mafia book for Christmas, and I read it. I sat down and like read through the whole thing, and it reads more of a chronology than even a great history of all of the wise guys we've had here over the years. And so then we went that Friday, we went to Ivoroni's for dinner, and I said, remember that book, Pamela, that you bought me? And she said, everybody that's surviving or that's related to the people in that book are around the bar right now.
1: Yes, so, we have a very colorful history that way.
0: I think it's wonderful.
1: Yeah.
0: I really
1: and
0: do.
1: What makes
0: I
1: Tampa cool.
3: No, absolutely.
2: And,
3: cool.
2: And then their progeny are lawyers and judges.
3: Well,
2: which is really pretty
0: and that's wonderful
2: interesting
0: too.
2: And fascinating that that's the way Tampa's evolved.
1: Right.
3: Well,
1: exactly.
3: I can remember when we go into the Italian festival under the VIP tent,
0: wasn't
3: and you'd see
0: great?
3: All the judges and lawyers sitting with the, well, the retired businessmen. Let's just say that.
0: I love that festival. That was so great.
2: Also, the Patrick's Bocce tournament.
1: Oh, the Bocce, yeah. We love
3: were talking about
1: bocce.
3: Guava Ween. You remember that?
0: Paul talks about it.
3: Does he really?
2: What do they call it? The Writers?
0: Artists and Writers Ball.
1: Yeah.
0: Did you ever go to that, Victor?
1: Oh, yeah, every year. It's Cuban Club.
0: Yeah.
1: And even WMNF is coming.
3: You know.
0: Yeah.
3: Went the way of the dodo bird.
2: All right, we've got two more minutes. We need to hear, we need to see these lights go on and the phone's ringing.
0: Yeah, see, the lights go on in the studio when you call, so we know that there's a phone call.
2: But if you don't call, we won't have electricity for the lights to go on. So it's 813-238-8001, 813-238-8001. Please show us some love.
3: I guess if we keep building these data centers, we won't have lights either, right? That's another topic. Oh, I don't even want to touch on that one. But
0: you can also go to WMNF.org if that's easier for you. Whether it's on your phone, your laptop, and you can make your pledge that way. Please indicate down and dirty if you care.
2: $50 pledge gets you that Paul Wilburn book.
0: Or one of the bowls we have left.
2: The last
0: We've got the vase.
2: The vase.
0: That's the vase, vase. You say tomato, I say tomato.
1: I think we're coming in with a new pledge.
0: A call, right. Thank you. Anyhow, wonderful shirts, wonderful little giveaways for our summer drive, and we hope that you love WMNF and the show enough to
2: She wants the Paul Wilburn book.
0: Oh,
2: we've got
0: great.
2: Rosemary Smith from Tampa, $100 donation.
0: Isn't that
1: wow.
0: Nice?
2: Long-time
1: nice.
2: Listener.
1: Thank you.
2: Long-time lover of WMNF. Thank you so much,
0: thank
2: Rosemary.
0: You.
2: You're going to enjoy the Wilburn book. That's
0: and
2: the only copy we have. And thank you so much. Oh, a neighbor of Julie Jenkins, it appears
0: very
2: to
0: cool.
2: me.
0: Yes,
1: very good,
0: nice.
1: Good, good.
0: Well, Bob, are you optimistic about the future? Oh, that's a big one, huh?
3: That's a big... No, I'm always... Yeah, here's... And yes, absolutely. And I'll tell you why. These types of things, generally, I have great faith in, believe it or not, in the voters. And I think that people will research this. If you look at similar efforts around the country, they've failed. So, so we'll see. But I think that they'll educate themselves and do the right thing when they go to the ballot one way or the other.
0: We so appreciate your being here. Will you come back and talk more about
3: anytime.
0: This?
3: Anytime.
0: You're great.
3: Right.
0: Victor, thank you
1: thank
0: so
1: you
0: much.
1: Thank you, guys. I love coming.
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0: June 5th. I'm Mitch Perry, the senior political reporter for the Florida Phoenix, with my colleague and co-host, Ray Roer, the editor-in-chief of Creative Loafing Newspaper. Ray, good morning. How are you?
1: Good morning, Mitch. I'm excited. I love the energy in the building on Fun Drive Week. I'm like super hyped right now.
0: Yeah, well, fantastic, you know, and it feels good out there right now, first week of June, and actually, you know, I'll play Dennis Phillips here for a minute. I mean, the dew levels
1: put
0: are down.
1: Put the suspenders on, Mitch.
0: You know, I mean, like, the humidity's a little less. It was just great running this morning, so it feels great outside here in Florida. And of course, we're going to have some fun over the next hour because we're going to do a little different today than we usually do here on The Skinny, which of course is always giving you as much information as we can about what's going on in Florida and Tampa Bay area government and politics, because we're going to do some fundraising for the show, right? WMNF is, of course, a non-commercial community radio station that's been on the air since 1979 due to the generous financial contributions from our listeners. And so we're going to be reaching out to our listeners over the next course of the next hour to make our fundraising goal, which is $2,000 that we're going to try to hit before we leave at 12:01 today. So again, we've got some great gifts, but basically we're looking for, you know, some supporters of The Skinny, which has now been on the air here for 3.5 years here, Ray, that we've been doing this. And the phone number, is it?
1: It's 813-238-8001. That's where you want to do that. If you prefer the internet, if you heard of the internet, WMNF.org is where you do this. You can select The Skinny. You can make your choice there. You can also look at all the swag with your own two eyes. We can describe it here to you on the air. Right now, I'm looking at this wonderful photo of the umbrella. There's so much cool stuff, and we'll talk about that. But yes, as Mitch said, 3.5 years, Mitch and I have been here just like every other volunteer programming here, volunteering. We just love coming to the station, prepping the show, talking to people in the news, talking about the stuff that matters to our listeners, and bringing it here as part of this nearly half century long experiment in community radio. But we do need your support to keep the lights on here, to keep all the staff here. It's a very small and mighty staff that handles this building. If you haven't been here, you heard our GM Randy Zimmerman say she loves to give tours. It is the house that you guys built. At a time more than ever, we need listener supported radio. Obviously, as you know, Amy Goodman is in town.
0: Yes, yeah, right. And you're going to be, we have the new documentary that's going to be showing tonight.
1: It's called Steal the Story. Yeah. Tonight, the 7:30 screening, all proceeds will benefit WMNF. I'm not sure how many tickets are left for that one. There's another screening at 6:30. I'll be hosting a Q&A after each screening with Amy Goodman, Tia Lesson, one of the filmmakers of the movie Steal the Story, Please, and Dennis Moynihan, a contributor there.
0: To Democracy Now! For decades.
1: And I think we might have.
2: Hello, hello.
1: Amy Goodman is here with us.

0: us today. Amy Goodman, welcome to The Skinny here on WMNF Tampa. Thank you so much.
1: Well, it's great to be on The Skinny. I'm so excited. I'm in a car to the airport now, headed to Tampa. I can't wait to be at the Sunrise Cinema celebrating WMNF, the 6:30 and the 7:30 screenings, although definitely try to get into those. I think there are tickets available, but it's also just going to be going over the next days so people can get to see the documentary Steal This Story.
0: That's right. It's a remarkable film by Tia Leston and Carl Diehl. And if you're a fan of, you know, Citizen Coke, The Chains, even Michael Moore stuff, those names are very familiar to you. It's a powerful movie. It's about independent media. Amy, you always talk about listener-supported, that model. Democracy Now! Just has done it so well now for 30 years. Can you talk about this week that WMNF is having right now, why it matters that listeners chime in right now and support this station?
1: And go to WMNF.org, right? That's one of the places you can make your contribution. I want to also just say about Tia and Carl, they were nominated for an Oscar for their film Trouble the Water, about Hurricane Katrina. And they, you know, Tia did the film The Janes about the underground Chicago abortion network in the 1960s, and she won 3 Emmys for that. But folks, we really urge you to support WMNF. I'm so excited. Tia's visiting her mother in Florida, so it's all in the family. We're hoping she'll come tonight and celebrate WMNF with us. She's in her 90s, actually, a Holocaust survivor, an amazing woman. And we just can't wait to be with the WMNF family. And the fact that we'll be there for 6:30 and for 7:30 doing Q&As with you, Ray, and then for the 6:30, you know, those folks will go in and we'll do the Q&A after, as the folks are watching the film at 7:30, and then we'll do that. 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And it is so exciting to be with all of you. 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I'll give out the website, because you can pledge both ways, right? That's either at WMNF.org. I just looked at the website and it said right there, donate.
0: That's
1: whether you want to do $100 or $500 or $5 a month or a $25 one-shot deal, whatever you can do, you're keeping WMNF on the air for someone who can't afford to pledge.
0: That's right.
1: But who puts it? So it's an altruistic act. And I was just pitching on WBAI in New York, and I was saying, you know, the fact that these stations have been there for decades, please don't take it for granted. As we know, with CPP funding being cut off, being eviscerated, things can change overnight, but if you're there, you're ensuring listeners' sponsorship, and that's its best protection.
2: And that's right. Yes.
0: That's the voice of
2: the phone number here, 813-238-8001, to call in right now, contribute to The Skinny, contribute to WMNF, contribute, of course, Democracy Now!, which we've been airing. You know, Democracy Now! Celebrating its 30th year on the air right now. Amy, I was working at KPFA in Berkeley at the time when Democracy Now! Debuted in 96, covering the election of Bob Dole and Bill Clinton back then. It's an amazing run that you've had here for the 3 decades here. I guess, and we're going to see a lot of that in this movie tonight. For folks who see this movie, whether it's tonight or the next week, it's going to be showing both in Tampa and St. Petersburg.
0: That's right. And the more tickets that we buy for this movie, the longer they can make a run there. And it's be showing in Greenlight Cinema in St. Petersburg as well.
2: Yeah.
1: I mean, it makes such a difference. And if you go to stealthestory.org, it says all the places where it's screening. But, you know, yes, we just celebrated our 30th anniversary. We had a big celebration at Riverside Church, where Dr. King gave that amazing address a year to the day before he was killed. It was April 4th, 1967, when he gave that speech against the Vietnam War. Mm-hmm. And he said, "My country, the U.S., is the greatest purveyor of violence on earth," and was pilloried by the corporate media. And, you know, we've been talking about the corporate media for 30 years. And we're urging people, you know, when we had this event, Juan Gonzalez flew in from Chicago, gave a speech right for the riffraff, sang Palante, which was the name of his Young Lords newspaper. Patti Smith sang Peaceable Kingdom, and Michael Stipe of REM sang. And Angela Davis talked about the importance of dissent. And the Palestinian poet Mousab Abu Toha, who just won a Pulitzer for his essays in The New Yorker, read his poem Under the Rubble. And then we were thinking, how do we end this 30 years and usher in the next century of independent media? And looking in the audience, I said, with the boss, Bruce Springsteen. And there was Bruce Springsteen on the stage singing, singing The Streets of Minneapolis. And then they all musicians on stage and sang an iconic song, People Have the Power. And that's what I want to share with all of you, with the listeners of WMNF. You have the power. Your call makes the difference. 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And by the way, if you would like to pledge, it's a whopper. If you'd like to come to New York and watch the broadcast live on the set in the Chelsea neighborhood of Manhattan, and we'll tour you through Democracy Now!, one of the greenest internet TV radio studios in the country. And then you'll meet the team that makes Democracy Now! Happen. And you'll go around the corner to the Chelsea Hotel, that iconic place that is essentially a museum. It's where Patti Smith lived. It's where, Leonard Cohen wrote, I Remember You Well at the Chelsea Hotel. He had an affair with Janis Joplin. Arthur Miller wrote The Price, you know, who wrote Death of a Salesman. Arthur C. Clarke wrote 2001, A Space Odyssey there. And I tour you through there, and then we go into the Chelsea Cafe. We have a fantastic brunch. This is called Brunch in a Broadcast, but the food for thought is even better. We have a life journey conversation. Bring a friend with you, or your partner, or your daughter, or your son. We have an amazing time. Maybe you want to celebrate an anniversary, a graduation, a holiday, a birthday. I love to sing happy birthday.
2: So, Amy, how does this happen?
0: Yeah, how much is that pledge?
1: Okay, I know. Sort of holding back there, but it is a $2,000.
0: Oh, we got that.
1: Tax deductible charitable contribution that goes directly to WMNF. So it goes to WMNF. And you help Ray and the whole gang at WMNF meet their goals in this fundraising drive. You don't have to know when you can come to New York. We'll work out the details with you. 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And I can't wait to host WMNF. Maybe you're coming to New York for a different reason. You want to, maybe there's a wedding or a graduation and you want to include this on your itinerary. I would love to treat you here.
0: There you go.
1: We have such a great, maybe you've done it before and you want to do it again. I don't call you a recidivist. I call you family.
0: Do it twice so anyway, for 4,000.
1: What's that?
0: I say do it twice for 4,000.
1: But anyway, that's a $2,000 contribution, and it's called Brunch and a Broadcast. And
0: oh,
1: you sit on the
0: that.
1: Set, and you see how the sausage is made when you watch so the broadcast.
0: Will Zazu Goodpup be there? I know Zazu's coming to Tampa,
1: right?
0: This
1: is not even a question.
0: Okay.
1: She sits with us at the Chelsea Cafe. They don't let me in unless I bring Zazu, one of the great news hounds of our day.
0: That's right. We're popping the popcorn right now in town.
1: That's right. And here we are. She's sitting on my lap getting ready to get on the plane.
0: That's awesome. Journalism's most famous Bichon Shizu mix. Amy, I know you have to get on the plane. Thank you so much for coming on to help us pitch here on The Skinny. We look forward to seeing you in Tampa tonight. And tickets still available.
1: Excited. Okay, see you then at Sunray.
0: All right, see ya.
2: Amy Goodman there again. The pledge is, again, 813-238-8001. We need folks to call in right now, Ray. We have not got our first call.
0: That's right. We need a phone call. I know everybody was enthralled listening to Amy Goodman there, but now it's time to heed the call. 813-238-8001, WMNF.org is where you can do that. We got some pledges from Down and Dirty that came in.
2: Okay,
0: we
2: went through that.
0: We have an anonymous pledge for $100. Great work, they said. Today is a perfect perfect example of what you're doing for us. They're getting a bucket hat there. What bucket hat is one of the swag bags for summer here. It's actually a reversible, so it's kind of like a two-for-one. It's green, and I think if you wear it, you will not be what the kids call a chopped unk. You will look
2: I do
0: pretty
2: not
0: cool.
2: know what that
0: yeah,
2: means.
0: Yeah, yeah. I have now have entered chopped unk status, I think, so I'm thinking about this one as well. Another pledge for Down and Dirty that came in. Rick from St. Petersburg donated $50. Loves WMF. A 30-year listener. Rick is taking home the denim blue vase. So we need you guys to call for the skinny right now. We have a big goal to reach here, $2,000. You can get that personal tour of the studio up there in New York City from Amy Goodman and the staff there at Democracy Now! They'll roll out the red carpet for you. That's a $2,000 pledge. But we've got other stuff up there for
2: you.
0: Yeah,
2: we do. Let's talk about that right now. And again, you're just tuning in right now. It's 11:19. You're listening live here to the skinny on WMNF. We're fundraising right now, trying to raise $2,000 by 12 noon. And we haven't got our first contribution yet. We're talking about a lot of cool things that you can get by giving us a contribution, or again, just the cool thing of helping out community radio here. As Amy Goodman said, of course, the Corporation for Public Broadcasting no longer exists. That means no federal money, no state money. Ron DeSantis last year originally put money for public radio stations in the budget in Florida, and then he took it out last year when he was doing the vetoes. This year, they didn't, it wasn't even put in the legislature at all, by the budget. So that is not coming this way. But the community has come through very, very strongly since that happened a year ago, and we need for you to do it right now, please, 813-238-8001. Another thing I want to say, a cool gift that you can get for calling in right now, for a donation of $55, we can thank you with this WMNF Area Codes coffee mug. Okay, this is kind of funky. It's just a coffee mug, but like it's got various area codes of the Tampa Bay area. So I'm assuming, obviously, that's not only 813-727, but what is...
0: there's a new one. 656. What is Colin Wolf is my call.
2: I don't even know
0: if
2: Tampa Bay area.
0: He has a hilarious post about
2: but
0: that.
2: But nevertheless, you can get that. And also, so that's an 11-ounce ceramic mug, a hand wash only.
0: 656, that's the other one.
2: Okay, that's available for a $65 contribution. You mentioned a moment ago the umbrella. And God knows, like, we're not getting any rain this weekend, apparently. We've had, of course, a revival of that finally
0: here. Everybody's plants are coming back to life.
2: Yeah, thank you for that. But that is, we've got a donation for a WMNF umbrella. First time I think we've ever offered something like this.
0: $85.
2: It is
0: you
2: indeed.
0: Can also join the Circle of Friends and get the umbrella at $8 a month. The Circle of Friends, of course, is just that recurring donation that you will make. It'll show up on your bank statement as WMNF. Make it $5, $10, $8, $12, $100 a month. Just think about it. Amy Goodman mentioned it. Every donation that you make to this station allows somebody else who simply is not in a position to make that donation to still have access to high quality news and information and journalism. So we need you to do that at 813-238-8001. Mitch, I'm concerned because the phones are not ringing.
2: No, the phones are not ringing right now. And I do, okay, we did actually get a call, a couple of folks who did contribute before the show began here. So we're going to announce that. But I don't think since, you know, at least we haven't heard from the phone answers what's happened since 11:06 when we came live on the air. We do have a contribution from Anonymous from Fenota Sassa. Let's see, $100 contribution. And this person says, you are really missing out if you haven't gone to one of WMNF's house concerts. Don't miss the next one. Okay, I don't know if we can announce one right now, but listen, stay tuned for that. That's a very generous contribution. And also from Plant City, Melissa from Plant City, I know this person. She wants to thank you, Ray, and myself for our work on the skinny and our continued commitment to excellence in journalism. She is going to get a unisex artist t-shirt, different on purpose. I guess that's the theme of the
0: year's blue t-shirt. Look how royal blue. It's got kind of a sketch of a vinyl record with a red center there, and it says different on purpose on the front. WMNF 88.5 scrawled across the bottom there. WMNF just killing the swag game lately on all of the different fun drives for each season, and there's all kinds of stuff here. You have the belt bag. There's also this WMNF beach towel, $125 one-time donation, or $11 a month. It's beautiful. It looks like a sun. It's got WMF in the middle. It says public media, arts, culture, all the things that we preach here at WMNF. But we need you to call 813-238-8001. If public affairs is important to you, you're listening in the public affairs block. Programmers here and staff here have to make really difficult decisions, Mitch, every year about what to keep and what to cut. And I think how, you know, some of these shows perform certainly plays in their minds. Yeah.
2: You know, we pay for these programs, including Democracy Now. Obviously, the local affiliates are the ones who help fund that program. program, which, as we mentioned earlier, has been on the air now for 30 years. That exciting documentary with about Democracy Now! Screening this weekend, all week long, in both Tampa and St. Petersburg. And again, Ray, you're going to be there with Amy Goodman later tonight for that. We'd appreciate, again, Amy Goodman from Democracy Now! Coming on the air earlier to talk. Hey, Sean, what's going on?
0: Sean, hey, are we okay?
3: I'd like to get the phone lines lit up right now. 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Here's the number to call in, 813-238-8001. 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And it's so fantastic. Every Friday morning, it's solid radio. We get to hear great interviews every single Friday morning at 11 on The Skinny, including today. How much fun is it to get Amy Goodman here interviewed on The Skinny? 813-238-8001. If you appreciate this type of content, if you'd like to show the people at The Skinny and show the people at the station that this is important radio that we'd like to keep going strong, give us a call and make a donation. 813-238-8001.
2: I think we're going to go to some other sound right now. We have, of course, we have newsmakers on here and folks in the political world, academic world, journalism world on here every week. Back in April, we had Jackson McMillan on, Ray, and you remember this. We had him on last year, actually. He was his young man, okay? He was profiled in the New York Times last year after his work won two special congressional races in terms of how much money fundraising came in for those races. And he's a little controversial. He really pops off on social media. So I was really like, I wanted to bring him in here, and kind of call him out on some of his comments and also hear from him, because I think that, again, he's in this world, this political world of messaging on things like social media.
0: He raised more money than anybody had ever seen in a really long time.
2: And it's interesting. There's a lot of, backbiting in the Democratic strategy world. I think some people are frankly jealous of that. Nevertheless, so he came on here, and so we talked to him, and this is an excerpt of an interview we did with him back in April. This is, again, Jackson McMillan, Tampa Bay area Democratic fundraiser strategist, call it what you will. He's got a lot of opinions. Let's listen to this right now. And before, and while you're listening to this, please give us a call, 813-238-8001. Help us fund this program that we air every Friday morning here at 11 o'clock here on The Skinny.
4: Is that in campaigns, there's two avenues you have to look at: what you're saying and how you're getting it out to people, right? Because most people, the average voter, does not pay attention to politics. If anything, maybe they get a trickle of news in the morning, but not, or at night when they turn on, the TV, but not a crazy ton. So you have to actually bring the message to them, right? And that requires resources. Lieutenant Governor Jay Collins does not have any resources. And so he's resorting to the most extreme messaging possible to attempt to make a dent on the perceived frontrunner, because he doesn't have the resources to get that out there. So he's requiring on people like us here talking on the radio to take that controversial statement and amplify that message functionally for free. That's what he's doing from a political strategy perspective.
2: Yeah, exactly. And Byron Donalds, right? He's got a lot of money, $67 million. and we saw a lot of ads. I know during the Final Four, the NCAA tournament a few weeks ago, it was nonstop. And basically all of those ads were showing was like he was endorsed by Donald Trump, which absolutely in a Republican primary is, led him to have this huge lead over this Republican candidate. Jackson, do you think that with Donald Trump's political numbers, including here in Florida, but nationally, really at his lowest of his, both of his two terms, we're talking about 35%, 36% right now, could that be a liability in this general election, whether it's Jerry Deming or David Jolly running against Byron Donalds, the Trump numbers there?
4: I don't think it's a liability in the primary.
2: I do think
4: potentially in the general, we're seeing major slippage among Hispanic communities.
2: Right.
4: All across the country, we had some Virginia special elections the other night. Counties that lean Hispanic high levels in population were the counties that shifted to the left the most. We're seeing similar things around the state of Florida here in special elections. I definitely think it could hurt him there. There's definitely a big opportunity to close that gap with Hispanic voters around the country.
0: Not to shift too much here, and I know we're a long ways out here, but knowing what you know now, do you think this is winnable for Jolly at this point?
4: Hard to say. I would say that if Jolly's our nominee, I'm going to vote for him, I'm going to donate to him, and I'm going to volunteer for him. I'm not on the Jolly campaign, to be clear.
2: You've been a little critical at times.
4: I have, yeah.
2: Yeah.
4: There's, I think...
2: But do you think he has it, by the way? I mean, he's the one poll from Emory Emerson last week, had him up, 23-10 over Jerry Demings, but over 50% didn't have an opinion on it. So I think Jerry Demings still has very much a path to get more competitive in this race, at least.
4: Well, remember how we were just saying that there's two avenues and campaigns that you have to think of, which is one, what are you saying? And two, how are you getting the word out about it? Jolly's way of getting the word out about it has been traveling around the state going to events. With all due respect to him and his campaign, the only people, the only voters who have time to go and sit in a room and listen to David Jolly talk for 2 hours are very privileged voters who are consistent voters, but they are not even close to the majority of voters. If that is your only avenue of getting the word out, you're not going to reach many voters for the primary or the general.
2: Well, that's the fact that because David has always, the brief time he was in Congress, he hated fundraising. And that is a big part of this job as a candidate. Now he's had, I think, announced numbers. He's around $5 million, which is certainly more than Jerry Demings has reported so far. And again, people aren't familiar with Jerry Demings is the mayor of Orange County, who is also the other major Democrat running against former Congressman Jolly here for the Democratic nomination. You're right, though. But Jolly, so right, those are some political folks. We've seen him a lot here, out there. But now social media, I know as a young guy, you know, this is what so much of this is all about. And Jerry Demings had so little social media. It's shocking to me as a candidate in 2026. I know he did recently fire his campaign manager, so I think somebody realized that was not appropriate the way he was doing that campaign so far.
4: I'm actually not aware of that firing. Yeah. This is the first time hearing of it. Yeah. But I do know that the Jolly camp has struggled as well to get their social media game going. Now, I will say, to their credit, they are starting to release some videos that I shared one the other day and said that this was a move in the right direction. But I think they've got a long way to go. I mean, Jolly actually has a primary competitor, a woman, a teacher from South Florida named Dana Marie Foster.
2: I just got an email about her.
4: Yeah,
2: I don't know much.
4: I was just looking the other day when I was sitting down with the Times. I think she has 38 times the number of TikTok followers that Jolly does. And TikTok's not just a young person thing anymore. The vast majority of Americans have TikTok. That is a real communication stream that you can't buy political ad placement on. It's all about that organic traction. It's about clipping. It's about third-party accounts. It's not enough to just have one social media person anymore. You need a social media apparatus. And the fact that they're hiring social media staff means that they are not campaigning for the 2026 era. And that's really concerning to me.
2: That was Jackson McMillan, a Democratic strategist, fundraiser, speaking to us back in April. Now, by the way, I talked to somebody who works with the Jolly campaign, and they came up to me after they heard this interview and they said, hey, that's not true. We're much more robust on social media than that Jackson McMillan said.
0: We're on the TikToks is what they said.
2: Yeah. Nevertheless, you know, it was just a viewpoint out there. Okay. So we won't hang on that. By the way, it's 11:31 right now. If you're just tuning in, you're listening to The Skinny here on WMNF. I'm Mitch Perry with Ray Rowe. We're doing the show. We're doing a fundraising show right now because WMNF is a public, non-commercial community radio station. It relies on funding from you, the public. Some of our critics used to say, oh, yeah, but you get some money from the government. Well, no, we don't anymore, okay? So it is really coming all from you, the listener, right now. And we're looking for some more calls. Now, we did get a call in there. And by the way, and I know, Ray, you'll mention Amy Goodman again in a minute. We just listened to her. If you were listening to the top of the show here, she's throwing out a very generous offer to visit Amy, her studio in New York for a contribution. But let me just tell you, we did get a call from Berkeley Grimble from Gulfport. Love Gulfport. And Berkeley is contributing $500 to The Skinny here. Let's see, getting the summer pack, which is a t-shirt, a beach towel, the bucket hat. Wow, that's outstanding. So you can get that as well. That's part of that summer package, which is $275. So you don't have to go all for $500. If you want to help us out there, that's some great gifts here for you. And thank you so much, Berkeley, for contributing here. We're looking for more folks, of course. We're going here till 12:01. And Ray, let's talk about the media now.
0: Yeah.
2: 60 Minutes has been all over the news this past week. A lot of high drama there with Scott Pelley getting canned earlier this week from Barry Weiss and this new guy, Nick Biltoff, I believe his name is, who was the new guy in charge there at 60 Minutes, which is, of course, an establishment, old school program that has been sustained since 1968 because it has been kind of classic reporting there. And that's who knows what's going to happen with that coming in the fall. But we're seeing this all around. And what's predicating that? The Skydance merger here right. going on. David Ellison, the media more than ever under these current situations in Washington is really, forget about consolidation, that's been going on for decades. But nevertheless, what's even going on with our main channels? I mean, by the way, Ellison is also going to, I think, ultimately own CNN when he gets that.
0: That's right. I mean, WMNF founded in 1979 in that movie that Amy Goodman is coming to show tonight, 1996. That's when Democracy Now! Was funded. Bill Clinton, of course, signs the Telecommunications Act of 1996, almost opening the door for all these mergers, and we're really living in it now. I mean, how many companies are there? You talk about Skydance, Paramount, and, you know, CNN moving over. WMNF, since 1979, has just been this independent signal, this bastion, this place that is a representation, truly, of the entire community. Such a wide range of views here in the WMNF sphere. In fact, with all my WMNF friends on Facebook, when I log on, I find that there are different opinions, right? Like, this is a really diverse place, and I think at its core, it just exists to serve the station. I mean, serve the community. So many stories about people coming to the station. So the stories about the station being started, a group of people walking around town with a coffee can, right, is what they said.
2: Yeah, Mitch,
0: and
2: true.
0: Saying, what do you want from your radio station? Here we are, 1979, awful at math. Do that.
2: Yeah, no, it's gone. Yeah, exactly. That's 40-something years, 47 years.
0: 47.
2: And yeah, so again, we're looking for a contribution. You can do it online, WMNF.org, or you can call us right now. We've got some great phone answers back there, 813-238-8001. Looking for some more calls here. Our goal is $2,000. And in fact, we're going to, our next sound in a couple of minutes, we'll bring that up here. It is somebody we actually, because this show, you know, we don't, it's not an amen course, okay, here. We definitely have guests on who maybe, and I know I get the email sometimes when we've got some Republicans on that some people are like, why are you having this person on? Well, we're having them on because they're people either in power or they want to be in power. And we want to hear from all voices. It's not just saying that. We've done this on the show. I'm very proud of the people we've had on our show.
0: I mean, this was intense. You're teeing up this Paul Renner. I remember him sitting right here, Mitch, and saying all of these things. I mean, so much stuff to fact check on the fly right there in front of him in regards to immigration.
2: Yeah,
0: in regards to so many things.
2: Let's reference this. So Paul Renner is the former House Speaker from 2022 to 2024 in Tallahassee. Very powerful man. Running for governor right now in the GOP primary, right? And so he was in Tampa, I think a week before he was in the studio here, and he basically talked about not quite just radical Islam, okay? So he was talking about that as an issue, but he says he was going to pursue an aggressive stance against radical Islam if elected. And then he said, quote, it's time to be, quote, realistic and honest that the long-term compatibility of Islam in this country does not exist. Now, that wasn't radical Islam. He was just saying Islam overall. I don't know, you know, and so that's controversial. And so Paul Renner was on this program back, I think it was April 10th, I've got the date here. And he's also talking about Sharia law, which is really interesting how this has all of a sudden became a thing with Republicans in certain places in the last couple of years. I wrote a big story in the Fort of Phoenix about this a couple weeks ago, about the lawsuit, Council on American Islamic Relations. Maybe you like them, maybe you don't. The point is, they've been accused of being, by Ron DeSantis, a terrorist organization. And my story was looking at that. What's the facts of there? We'll look into that. And part of that story, though, was about this, a new, you know, kind of bashing of Islam here. So let's just bring this up, skip in a minute here. So again, we're looking for a couple more calls.
0: Yeah, 813-238-8001. We have quite a gulf to make up here in our fundraising drive here in the last 22 minutes of this show. We have to raise $2,000. Keep this show on the air. Help keep news and public affairs on the air here at WMNF Tampa.
2: Now, it's also, if you have the cash for this, Amy Goodman did say she was live with us about 20 minutes ago.
0: She'll roll out the red carpet for you.
2: Yeah, for a $2,000 contribution, she will give you the whole tour of her studio and then some. Maybe get like,
0: go
2: some
0: hang out at the Chelsea Hotel.
2: Right.
0: So $2,000, you know, if you're going up to New York and you want to go see the Democracy Now! Studios and meet everybody and meet Zazu, good pub, the dog.
2: Right.
0: Like $2,000, that'll get you there. Amy sounds like just so enthusiastic about showing people around. That energy is so infectious, and
2: yeah,
0: it's the energy that we need to
2: sharing
0: keep
2: the love of alternative indie radio, basically, right? Which is what she's, again, been doing for 30 years. And Debbie Evans has been airing Democracy Now! Since the get-go back in 1996. We're really proud to be able to do that. We're proud of the skinny too, and we're hoping that you are as well. So let's go to this interview that we did with Paul Renner back on April 10th, talking about things like Sharia law.
4: being a thing here, and yet we just had a law passed the other day about that.
5: Yeah, I think it's a really big thing, and it's going to be a growing thing. And so when I served in the military 20 years, we were told we have to fight them abroad so we don't have to fight them here at home. And then we welcomed them here at home in large numbers, and I think that was a mistake. And let me just say this. We should have good relationships with Muslim nations around the world. I had a great working relationship when I had interaction with the Egyptians in Desert Storm, with obviously the native Afghan troops that we were partnering with when I was in Afghanistan. So it's not a question of hatred or animosity or anything other than a factual recognition that over 1,000 years of history, when Muslims have grown significantly in a non-Muslim nation, it leads to conflict, division, and violence. And we've seen that since 9/11. And you don't have to wait very long to see that. Just in the last couple of weeks, you saw the ODU shooting. And this was a guy who was a naturalized citizen, Muslim naturalized citizen, who was convicted of terror ties and spent time in prison. He was released early for what reasons, I don't know. And during that early release, murdered a lieutenant colonel at the ROTC facility there at Old Dominion University. That guy should have been denaturalized and deported out of the country. And so what I've said, just as a system, I do not believe that Islam is compatible with the American constitutional order or the American way of life. And again, that means, you know, if there's 1,000 Muslims in Tampa here and 999 of them are great neighbors, but one of them is certain to radicalize to the point of committing violence, I, as the governor, am not willing to have another 1,000 or 10,000 or 100,000, and there's a 500,000 here now. And again, are there good people in our neighborhood? Well, absolutely, but that's not the point.
4: Yeah, I want to get to Sharia law, though, because that aspect here, because you did talk about that. Again, the governor signed this bill the other day about that, and I want to talk to you about that in a moment. That's about designated domestic terrorist organizations. But again, just on Sharia law, I don't know, I don't really see, and this is going on, I see other states are doing this, red states, where they're passing legislation like this, that's a concern in American courtrooms, because that's basically the law that they signed, passed the other day, or the governor signed the other day, is saying that we can't have a foreign court system take over our own. And I don't think the way our Constitution works right now that would actually ever happen.
5: Well, I think that focus in some respects is too narrow. And I think, what I've said just a moment ago is a bold statement, but again, it's not a statement built in any way, shape, or form. I respect everybody's faith, and whether you're Hindu or Christian or Jewish, I'm Christian, but it doesn't matter, and certainly I respect everyone's faith. However, I believe, unlike Christianity, Judaism, Hinduism, Buddhism, atheism, is that there is not the same level of commitment to non-assimilation that you see in Islam. And that's just a factor of the system. And I think it's endemic to it. And I don't take it from me. I saw online Muslim students who were just simply saying that Islam has no intention of coexisting with the American system. This is someone here legally in the United States, a student who is saying the truthful part out loud. And so I'm just saying we should be honest as well and be limiting ourselves by stopping immigration from those countries, taking people that are committing fraud, like in Minnesota, they're committing crimes, and denaturalizing and deporting them. And those that are not, obviously, can live here, and as governor, I'm going to protect them with the same force that I would protect any other citizen in Florida. That's not the point. The point is we don't want to make the problem worse, because in Europe, to your point, I think they probably thought, what is there to see? Until now, you have women who can get attacked in the neighborhood they grew up in, and the police are afraid to go in and investigate that in those no-go zones. We're not going to allow no-go zones in Florida when I'm governor.
0: Speaker Renner, just thinking about our Muslim listeners who are listening to this and maybe feeling really deep feelings right now listening to you talk about their faith. Mitch asked you about this in the past. We were talking about U.S. Rep. Randy Fine. He tweeted, we need more Islamophobia, not less. Fear of Islam is rational. You said, your words are your words. Fine's words are his. The point was well taken. There's immediate pushback and any criticisms. I just would give you an easy one, then like a follow-up. Like, are you an Islamophobe?
5: No, I think there's a lot of things that maybe Randy says that I don't agree with in his rhetoric. But he did point out that there's no such thing as a phobia when it comes to Christians or Jews, for example. And then, so no. What I would say, again, is that as a system, it has not worked. And don't take it from me. Just take it over 1,000 years of history. It's never, ever mixed well. And so we can have great relationships, and we should have great relationships with Muslims across the world. But it's better for them to live in countries where they can be happy and they can be prosperous and they can practice their faith in an open way. Fundamentally, it is a system and a faith that does have more of a secular focus, which is to say that it will trump all of the U.S. Constitution. It cannot coexist. And you have Muslims in this country that are saying that. I'm just agreeing with them and saying right. that I think that's an honest statement. It's not
0: what do you say to the voter, like, you know, like a Muslim person who has to make a decision about a vote that maybe doesn't want to vote for a Democrat or doesn't want to vote for Byron Donalds? Like, what would you tell them if they were trying to be on the fence and say, how can I vote for this guy?
5: Well, I mean, look, I think there's going to be some areas of agreement on family values. And I think, you know, there's, you know, any culture, and I was in Afghanistan, it's a very ancient culture, and there's a lot of things about it that I would say you don't want that here in the United States. But they also have some ancient traditions, for example, taking in people that and you heard the book Lone Survivor, where one of the servicemen came in and this guy was ready to defend him to the death. And it's a noble aspect of the culture. I'm not at all saying that the culture, there's been some great cultures over over history. My point is simply that as that faith is different than Christianity and Judaism, it cannot coexist long term.
2: Okay, that was former House Speaker and Republican gubernatorial candidate Paul Renner speaking to The Skinny a couple months ago. Hi, we're back live now. Mitch Perry, Ray Roa, 11:44 here in the AM on WMNF 88.5 FM. We are fundraising right now. We've got about 15 minutes to go. Looking for another few calls right now to get us to the goal of $2,000 by 12:01. We do have some breaking news, by the way. I want to get this out to you right now. This is Fox 35 out of Orlando reporting that Orange County Mayor Jerry Demings, who of course is running for the Democratic gubernatorial nomination, he has been diagnosed with prostate cancer, and he says that he is suspending his gubernatorial campaign, but he says he will finish the remainder of his term as mayor in Orange County. So that news is coming across the transom right now. So just want to let our listeners know about that. Okay. Back in
0: we have here. Like just under 15 minutes here. We have a long way to go, at least $1,000. So two more $500 pledges would put us over the edge, but we really need to hear from you. 813-238-8001 is the number. Ray Roa here from Creative Loafing Tampa Bay here with Mitch Perry. And it is a summer fun drive here on WMNF Tampa, where we ask the community to help us keep the lights on, help us affirm this 47-year-old experiment in community radio, this beautiful building here. It doesn't run on thoughts and prayers. We get bills here every week, and we have to pay them. Sean is here. Sean makes a lot of hard decisions about which news and public affairs programs make it. As you all know, WMNF plays a lot of music too, and you know, not to get too insidery, but there's always that conversation, right, Sean, about how much news should be on WMNF.
3: Yeah, you know, we all love music and we all think that news and public affairs is important as well, but we have to figure out what is the balance and what does our audience want. And I almost always argue that we want to maintain a strong and active public affairs block, and it's 4 hours now. 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We just got a new donation, right?
0: That's right. You got one here. Michael from St. Petersburg pitching in $100 here for The Skinny. He says, thank you to Ray from Mikey from the Emerald. Mikey at the Emerald Bar in St. Petersburg, of the last remaining true blue dive bars in the Tampa Bay area. A place where many of our listeners probably grew up. A lot of memories on that stretch. Amazingly, that you can remember anything after going to the Emerald on some nights. So thank you, Mikey. That was a $100 pledge. He declined a gift, but of course, for $100, you can get our bucket hat. Our bucket hat here. It's a reversible bucket hat, green bucket hat with a cool black and white design on the back. $125, a WMNF beach towel. And those are the kinds of things. It's like the people that this radio station serves are sitting next to you at a bar stool. They're sitting behind you in the next booth in the pizza place. They're in line with you at the grocery store. We are all in this together, and WMNF only works when we all pitch in, right?
2: Yeah, it's all but part of the mosaic of the Tampa Bay area specifically. Of course, you know, since the internet in the last 30 years, people can listen to MNF all around the country and the world, but we are you know, it's about being local here and covering what's going on in our local Bay Area here. And there's so much going on. We've been trying to cover so much with of course, the Ray situation, you know, the last few months in terms of the possible deal, taxpayer money. Close to
0: just last week, getting Councilman Bill Carlson on the record about his position on the race.
2: Yeah, absolutely. We're going to continue to do that. We've got this, of course, St. Pete Mayor's race and City Council race that's coming up this summer. We've got a big primary in August. Of course, primaries all over the place right now and, of course, going into November. And that's what I love covering is elections here. And so I think you're going to hear from a lot of candidates all the way through here, give you the most information you can and make your decision at the ballot box, basically, back in August, to the primary, August 18th. And, of course, in November. But right now, again, we're trying to get a few more folks to give us a call right now because, you know, this is the only time, we'll have one more time to do this the entire rest of this year. But this is necessary because, again, MNF is devoted basically to being on the air because of financial contributions by our listeners right now. So we have $900 and we need $1,100 more dollars. We need a couple of generous contributions right now, or any contribution is great right now. I'm not going to say, I mean, it'd be nice to get that goal, but it'd be nice to hear from some more people. Do we have skinny listeners out there? 813-238-8001. We need to hear from you right now. We want to get to our goal. We just want to know that people are listening right now, that hopefully they appreciate what we're doing here, right? Because definitely we put some time into it. We want to make this as interesting as possible.
0: Yeah, just four calls in this hour so far. You know, the lights light up here when a phone call comes in. And I'm not going to lie and say that when the light comes on, it doesn't pump your endorphins up and you know something's happening. And we need to know that you are out there, as Mitch said, 813-238-8001. You know, Skip Sassy's on the board here for us. I've been looking at his face for 3.5 years every Friday, and it's been a great joy for us to be doing this thing together. Skip, also a volunteer board op. You know, he's here running the board. These things are not simple. They are a radio board is pretty daunting, I think, and
2: I don't have a clue how to do it. But you know, again, the station, right? You have a core infrastructure of staff here, and this has been, you know, I was a staffer from 2009. I know definitely how this works here, and it works because of our volunteers, and it works because of our listeners out there. This is what community radio is supposed to be all about, and I really hope that people feel that they have an investment in here, whether they literally contribute or not, in terms of it is quote unquote your station. I do believe that. I've come from community radio. Before I came to the Tampa Bay area, I was in the San Francisco Bay area, of course, worked at KPFA Radio in Berkeley, and that was a real model, one of the first community radio stations in the country. And so it is fueled by volunteers. It is fueled by contributions to the community. It's kind of working outside the regular structure of media, basically, right? And again, it's been, as you mentioned, Ray, you know, folks like the late Rob Ori, you know, Crucial, Cam Dilley, who's still around, but now lives in Illinois. You know, those folks who we were still, you know, who helped create this, what we're a part of the legacy of keeping this going now.
0: That's right.
2: And you know, at some point, you know, I won't be around here, but we'll have more people because this is because the community has kept this thing going and it kept it going for so long, and you need to keep on.
0: Mitch, you're gonna be around forever, man. You're supposed to be around here forever.
2: That's why I'm so fascinated by all the folks in Silicon Valley, the AI people, by trying to keep us living longer, be like 150 years old. Yeah, I'm fascinated by that. Maybe we will be here for 40 more years. Well, actually, why not? When I'm not that old yet. But anyway, 813-238-8001.
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2: Maybe we'll mention the t-shirt. What's the t-shirt
0: by Robin Milkowitz. It's $100, or you can join the Circle of Friends for $9 a month. It's like royal blue.
2: Yeah.
0: It's beautiful, cool. Blue. It says different on purpose on top of a vinyl record.
2: Yeah, old school record there. Red, like the label there, as it were.
0: You can see that on WMNF.org. 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We have about 7 minutes left. We have to hit this goal here. $2,000 is our goal. We're about halfway there.
2: Yeah.
0: So 10 more $100 contributions. 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We need to know that news and public affairs matters, that you want Mitch and I on here every week doing the interviews that we do, and bringing this news to you. And Mitch, we should mention that a lot of the interviews that you do on here end up in your coverage for the Florida Phoenix. And the Florida Phoenix, of course, this fantastic news network in the state's newsroom, and allows my publication, Creative Loafing Tampa Bay, to publish state news. You even wrote on the Dump Duke movement yesterday.
2: Yeah, last night we should mention that news-wise, if you didn't know. So St. Pete City Council yesterday, a 4-3 vote, very dramatic at the end, have authorized over $500,000 $5 just for a study to examine getting rid of Duke Energy and going and using their own municipal utility, which no city in Florida has done for 20 years. This would be the first, and it was interesting. I think it was Copeland Gurdes who talked about it last night during the debate. He mentioned how there are cities, we know there are other cities that have done their own municipal utilities, like Lakeland, like Orlando, like Tallahassee, but many of those were like 80 years ago, 100 years ago. It is tough. It is expensive to go ahead and do this, but then overall, if you do it, you know, then you're going to save money down the line. I think it was a very bold move by the St. Pete City Council, a very close, you know, 4-3 vote, but they are doing that. Yeah, so I wrote about that for the Phoenix last night. You can see it on FloridaPhoenix.com and also see it on CL.com, TLTampa.com, because we're reporters here, folks. That's what we do in our gig when we're not here over the 1 hour once a week here.
0: Something that you did really well at the Phoenix and we've done here on the show is had the voices who are opposing these huge, well-funded power companies come on and say their piece. You know, Amy Goodman talks about putting your microphone where the silence is and letting those people talk about their issues.
2: Yeah,
0: right?
2: It's a grassroots effort in St. Pete. The Dumb Duke effort is literally people going, collecting signatures and going out in the community, trying to show the city council that there is a lot of support for this. And there, if you watch the council debate yesterday, it went on for hours. Yes, there were some representatives from Duke there who, of course, don't want to do this, representatives of the business community. And then everybody else was all for this, you know, and that was really fascinating to see the folks from St. Petersburg who came out. People taking time off from work to do that. I was happy to cover that. We love covering things like that here on WMNF. Again, the local community here. If you like that, you like the reporting that we're doing here, 813-238-8001. Looking for a couple more calls.
0: Yeah, I need you to pitch in here. David Bryan, that's a name we see a lot here in the emails and the texts here. David Bryan, an active, radioactive listener here. Pitching in $25 here for The Skinny. Says, I love The Skinny. I really appreciate all the hard work that Ray and Mitch do to make the show a success. I encourage all news and politics junkies like me to call 813-238-8001 now. Just a quick aside, I heard from a good source that New College, and then it ends. It's thrilling.
2: Well, by the way, we did a segment a couple weeks ago about the fact that New College is going to suck up USF Sarasota Manatee, right? And folks didn't want that to happen. Well, it happened. It was in part of the budget deal that happened. You know, Ray, we're going to come back. Let's do one more sound for a couple minutes. We'll only play a couple minutes of it, but then we'll go with a big ending here. Let's go to so the legislative session, of course, just finally ended again. The third session a couple days ago, they're finally done. But we had on right when the regular session ended in March, Representative Anna Escamani, who of course has been representing the Orlando area Democrat since 2018. Really, whether she's definitely one of the more articulate members of the legislature, Republican or Democrat alike. We had her on there for a few minutes. So let's get her on for a couple minutes before we come back and do a closing here. This is from back on March 20th, talking to her, I think about the DII, one of the DII, anti-DII bills.
6: I will say that this bill, likely soon to be law, is unconstitutional. And I suspect there will be litigation filed, primarily because it censors the First Amendment rights of elected officials. The way the bill is written, it essentially says that if you, in your quote, official capacity, attend a event or a cultural gathering that is not permissible under this new law, that to your point, you would be accused of malfeasance to the point where you might get removed from your office. And that is a direct violation of the First Amendment. So I do think it's important that we fight this as much as we can. And now the context of, you know, application of its current form, it will be a blanket of censorship among local governments across the state of Florida. The bill carves out types of diversity that is acceptable by the state and then creates vagueness in what is not acceptable. And that is by design, because again, it's not even just censorship. It's also permission to speak on what the state gives you permission to speak on. So it's promotion of the speech that they like while censoring the speech that they don't. And as mayor of Orlando, my focus will always be on harm mitigation. I think it's really important to get creative. And how do we follow the status of the law? You know, again, pending this legislation and potential litigation, but also continue the good work of serving a diverse community in the confines of what that law says and doesn't say. So this is where it's very important to work in a collaborative way with advocacy organizations, with cultural groups, with your city council, with your general counsel, to map out, you know, what's the framework where we can't operate within and what's the framework that we can. It also reminds me of the Representative Snyder and Jock's bill on clean energy and net zero policies.
2: Right.
6: And it's a similar vein, right? This bill prohibits local governments from engaging any net zero policies around trying to reduce your carbon footprint and so forth. I asked very...
2: Okay, I'm sorry. We're going to cut that out right there. That was Anna Representative Anna
0: Eskimani.
2: Yeah, I want to say Anna Eskimani, a representative from Orlando, talking to us right after the session. That was on March 20th. We always appreciate her, definitely. I'm going to miss her as a reporter, her leaving the legislature, just because she's just been one of the, Democrats are a super minority. And just, when you watch on the floor or on the committee, she's so intelligent, quite frankly, in terms of her rebukes to a lot of the legislation that the Republicans passed.
0: Well, she's running for the mayor of Orlando.
2: Well, she is right now. Exactly, for the fall of 27. Okay, we're back. This is Mitch Perry, Ray Roa, Skip Sassy has been helping us on engineering here. We've only got 2 minutes left to go here, basically. Folks, we're trying to get to $2,000 or fundraising right now. If you haven't called us right now, give us a call. 813-238-8001. We've got Stephen Ellie from Dunedin, who is contributing $250. Wow, thank you so much,
0: Stephen. Thank you so
2: much. Getting the Senate Sunshine Beach towel for $125. And Stephen says, thanks for all you do. Thank you for helping
0: thank
2: us
0: you
2: out
0: so
2: right
0: much.
2: Now. So again, Ray, this is it.
0: Yeah, we want to thank everybody that has called in to donate and help us get towards that goal. We don't know. It looks like we're going to fall short this time.
2: Well, maybe not.
0: Mitch,
2: come
0: hopefully
2: on, folks.
0: Not. 813-238-8001.
2: By the way, David Bryant, he just contributed right now. He's got his message cut off. He says that new college he understands is going to be featured on John Oliver's Last Week Tonight show this Sunday night, according to a good source. So we'll hear about something about what's gone on with new college over the last few years. A satirical look, perhaps, from John Oliver. Thank you for that, David.
0: Yeah, thank you to everybody that's called in. We need more donations here. 813-238-8001 here in the final moments of the skinny here on WMNF Tampa. 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Mitch, any of the last parting shots before I sign off here?
2: I basically want to thank everybody who's called in and via the email anyway, we thank all of you for listening.
0: Yes.
2: That's the big thing. 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Thank you. And we're going to be back next week with regular programming. Thanks so much, everybody.
0: That's right. 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This is a beautiful, beautiful building with the beautiful energy. It's all because of you guys. This is WMNF Tampa. Joellen Schilke is in Studio One. 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
0: 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On behalf of myself, Ray Roa, Mitch Perry, the senior reporter at the
2: Phoenix. So, Ray, tonight, Amy Goodman.
0: Amy Goodman, we'll see you tonight at Sunray. She'll be talking after two Q&As. Skip Sassy's been running the board for us today. Sunray Cinema, that's in Tampa. And all the proceeds from the 7:30 screening will go to WMNF. Big week for this beautiful little radio station. Thank you so much for pitching in. Please keep calling. We'll see you next week.

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2: 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This is K-Tuff, and I'm filling in for the hostess with the mostest, Joellen Schilke, on Art in Your Ear. That would be Pictures at an Exhibition by Mussorgsky, The Ballet of the Unhatched Chicks When I Was in Elementary School, The Day Pablo Picasso Died in 1972, Our Art Teacher Came in Tears, and gathered herself together and made a presentation about Picasso that left an impression with me that still reverberates through the years of why he was important, what his art meant to the 20th century and to humanity at large, and what art and paintings can do for the soul of a person that views them. That lesson never left me. I'm still thankful from the bottom of my heart to Miss Wilson for being willing to drop any kind of teacher attitude and just share from her soul. So the first song we're going to hear after this Unhatched Chicks, lovely little song, is Rufus Wainwright. I knew I was going to do this. Rufus Wainwright, The Art Teacher.

Morning Picture by Adrian Rich. They have carried the mahogany chair out under the lilac bush, and my father and mother darkly sit there in black. Our clapboard house stands fast on its hill. My doll lies in her wicker pram, gazing at Western Massachusetts. This was our world. I could remake each shaft of grass, feeling its rasp on my fingers, draw out the map of every lilac leaf, or the net of veins on my father's grief-tranced hand. Out of my head, half-bursting, still filing, the dream condenses. Shadows, crystals, ceilings, meadows, globes, under the dull green of the lilacs, out in the light, carving each spoke of the pram, the turned porch under high early summer clouds. I am Effie, visible and invisible, remembering and remembered. A poem by Adrian Rich, inspired by the painting Morning Picture by Edwin Romanzo Elmer. After this next song by John Cale, we're going to be speaking, hopefully, with Derek Donnelly, muralist and artist in St. Petersburg. So keep it tuned right there on Art in Your Ear.

0: Derek Donnelly is a Tampa Bay native, a muralist whose large-scale works anchor neighborhoods, businesses, and cultural hotspots across Florida. From Clearwater Beach high-rises to St. Pete alleyways, Derek brings bold color, hand-drawn detail, and community storytelling to every wall. He collaborates with city leaders, brands, and grassroots organizations to deliver murals that feel alive and locally rooted. Welcome, Derek.
1: Thanks for having me.
0: Hey, so good to hear from you again. The last time we talked, I think it was at Carvana. Was that Carvana down in St. Pete?
1: Carvana, maybe?
0: Carvana, yeah. Yeah, it was 10 years ago.
1: Oh, goodness.
0: So it's been a long time. So yeah. Tell us a little bit about yourself, more than I just shared right there. But you've been doing this for a long, long time in the St. Pete and Tampa Bay area.
1: Yeah, about 15 years now. Like you said, I'm born and raised. I was born at Bayfront downtown. And I've been doing it about 15 years since 2010, 11. Started going downtown and mixing and mingling with the other artists and creative community, and before you know it, painting the walls and doing all kinds of murals around town, and time's been flying, and it's been a lot of fun.
0: If people want to check out your work, they can go to what's called, I love this, Saint Paint Arts.
1: Saint Paint Arts.
0: Very, very nice.
1: Or it's also my Instagram and any of my social media handles.
0: And
1: as well.
0: You can check out all of Derek's works. What's the procedure like to have a mural done? How does that come about? Because they come up, and who decides?
1: It really depends, on who's curious about it. If it's a restaurant or a hotel or a couple trying to do something in their backyard by their pool. It really just depends, on all that stuff. And like I said, I do, all that, residential, commercial, nonprofit work, you name it.
0: The works that are up there, what's the normal time frame of how long they stay up? Because I've been here for 20 years, moved down here in 2005, and there were murals, and then suddenly there was a just a creative explosion of murals that happened throughout the last 20 years. What's the average lifespan of a mural?
1: The lifespan of them varies. The everything from the prep and how well an artist or a contractor takes care of the prep work for a wall, pressure washing, cleaning it, priming it, that kind of thing, all the way down to which way the wall faces. If it's a south facing wall, it's getting beat up by that sun, and down here in Florida, we got salt water in the air and everything. So, but a clear coat can help probably preserve these for 10-15 years, depending.
0: Do you also redo them or fix them up if they need?
1: Yeah, oftentimes. Even with St. Petersburg Brewing, I did a mural for them. It's actually one of my first, commission murals, and I actually redid that a few years ago. So, we did it 2013, 14, and then redid it a couple years ago. So about 10 years for that one.
0: When you're thinking about a mural, you're thinking about usually a very large piece that can be seen from blocks away. And having known many, many artists that, work on canvases or from 8x10 to, any size up, but not as big as buildings. What is the approach? How is it different as an artist when you approach something so large?
1: Well, it's actually very, very intensive in the planning process. You almost have to paint it in your head or, in your studio as far as what supplies am I going to need, how much paint, how am I going to scale this up onto the wall. And there's a lot of little tricks. Some folks use a grid method. We've got projectors nowadays, different things. And actually, lately, a lot of folks have been using the MetaQuest. So using, virtual reality and or AR, augmented reality, to get them, traced up on the wall. In this economy, it's definitely a time saver. Time is money. So, whatever it takes to get that. I'd say that's the biggest difference, though, is really the planning aspect of it. Whereas, if you're just working on a canvas in your studio, it's a lot more free-flowing and creative, let's say, where you're just doing art. With a lot of what I do specifically, it's very, very production-based.
0: Plus the fact that people are looking at it every day. So, you right. know, you're definitely large scale plein air for sure.
1: Absolutely.
0: You know, and do you ever get feedback as you're painting? People come by and say, "Hey, what are you doing there?"
1: Oh yeah, constantly. There's there's several different funny things or typical things people say. I think people just want to interact. A lot of times they don't know what to say, so you'll hear a lot of great job, obviously all that, and then missed the spot.
0: Oh gosh!
1: One that, again, folks just want to interact. They don't know what to say. So,
0: sure,
1: whatever.
0: Sure, because you want to say the right thing. You don't want to say the wrong thing. And it's kind of right. like when artists have their shows, their gallery shows. They like to overhear what people are really saying about their art.
1: Right.
0: So that instant feedback. One of the things that I think is so important about murals is the fact that all ages see them. And a child that maybe has never been exposed to art museums or art or galleries, and it's not just a big deal in their home, they see that. And I think that's a great outreach to our youth to show that, buildings aren't just buildings. They can actually be a canvas.
1: Yeah, they can be a canvas as well. That's one of my favorite things about what I do, the fact that it is for everybody. Very seldom is there, an artistic, expression or medium that, you're able to reach the masses like that. And I think the murals definitely do that, whether it's, someone middle-aged driving to work on a Monday or, kid on the school bus. It is for everybody, but nobody can take it home, outside
0: right.
1: of a photograph or something. So
0: right.
1: It's for everyone.
0: Oh, I've taken lots of pictures of murals.
1: Yeah.
0: Oh, man. It's
1: we encourage folks to do that. I get a lot of questions about, people taking pictures of them or posting them, and we just, ask to credit the artist if you can find their name on there. And, it's for everyone, like we said, and it's, definitely important that we share it and, share it with the community, too.
0: Well, we're going to hear a song right now. Take a little break. We'll be right back with you. And I'd like to talk a little bit about that intersection of commerce and art and how that can sometimes be fraught with issues and opinions and people's feelings hurt. And we'll talk a little bit about that. But I picked this song out just for you. It's from the 1960s. It's called from the band Creation. It's called Painter Man.

0: We're back with Derek Donnelly, very wonderful artist and muralist down in St. Petersburg in the Tampa Bay area. Welcome back, Derek.
1: Yeah, thanks for having me.
0: I like that song, Creation.
1: You know, it's awesome. I've never heard that before. Yeah, that's going to be my new anthem.
0: Excellent, excellent. Well, there was a bit of a controversy, as they say in England, controversy in downtown St. Pete with the big pink building. If you live in St. Pete, you had to notice that this building was being transformed into pink everywhere. What was that all about?
1: So the pink buildings, the whole idea behind that was, you know, these old buildings are, you know, getting demolished sometime soon. Obviously, you know, new high rise is going up.
0: Yes.
1: So, you know, very melancholy with all that stuff. But we thought it was really cool that the investors really wanted to kind of support the artists, you know, on the front end of this development, you know, before the demolition. You know, oftentimes, you know, a lot of these big investors and things, you know, these groups, they do sponsor, you know, the mural festival and different things over the years. And I think a lot of the confusion and the uproar is I don't think we've seen it this way before when, you know, they're actually investing on the front end. You know, usually it's after they build a big high rise and hire, you know, a mural or, you know, the mural festival to do something. This time it was a little different because we're seeing it on the front end as, you know, part of a PR campaign. And again, them wanting to kind of immerse themselves in the creative culture of St. Pete. So.
0: But we got through that, and I know there were some artists that, you know, the cries of, well, that's like a sellout, or you're just shilling for it. But yeah. The history of art is, it has to be financed. It has to be financed by either selling your own paintings or pictures, or you have to have a sponsor or a patron. So I'm glad that all came about and happened. And how much of that did you contribute to the painting of the pink?
1: Well, you know what? I did a small section. It's still the side of a building. But I did a smaller section on the whole property. You know, there's several buildings on that block that were all painted pink for this endeavor. And, I took a story and a half section over on the corner and painted these pink betta fish. You know, something kind of complement the pink and kind of work with that color. So I did my spot, and we had, you know, a lot of other artists out there. You know, Vitale Brothers, John Vitale specifically kind of was the ringleader with this whole thing. And I think it's important to note that, you know, we've had, you know, Vitale Brothers, myself, Dreamweaver, Whitney Holborn, Artist Esh, you know, a lot of, you know, Tampa Bay's favorite artists, you know, out there working on this. So, you know, I think that said something as far as, you know, any kind of naysaying or anything like that. It really, you know, does speak speaks volumes, I think, when we all get together and do something neat together.
0: I think the assumption should be made with any businesses opening downtown or wanting to change anything about downtown. The understanding has to be that we really are an art city. St. Petersburg, and I live on Central, it is an art city. And that Absolutely. Has come about through time and effort and decades of investment and different museums coming to our area. It's so exciting to know that here in Florida, and I was living in Cincinnati when I heard that Dali was going to open up in St. Petersburg, and it's like the early 80s, like, what? And I think that was the beginning. I think that just opened the door to the idea that St. Petersburg could be a refuge and a place of true heritage for artists. And what's coming up for you? I mean, what are you working on now, and what can
1: I'm actually, I've got quite a few forks in the fire. I'm going to be doing a mural with some of the kids over at Plato's Academy in Pinellas Park, right around the corner from my studio here. And then actually next weekend, we have the Reggae Rise Up Festival in downtown St. Pete.
0: Yes.
1: Every year they invite us out, you know, a handful of the artists to, you know, come out. They build these mobile temporary walls. And we're just, you know, a visual art component to the whole music festival that they have every year. They pull out the red carpet, pay us, give us tickets, food vouchers, the whole nine. So, they really hook us up every year. And it's a lot of fun working alongside some of the, some of the real notable people from around the world. You know, they get different artists from around the globe, so...
0: Sounds exciting. Is your studio open?
1: No, it's kind of a private studio.
0: Okay.
1: But yeah, I'm always available if someone wants to, you know, pop by, check it out.
0: Yeah, I'm sitting in for Joe Ellen, and I decided to look up some information about art galleries and museums in the entire Tampa Bay area, including, you know, Manatee, and it's like 200. There's like 200 galleries and museums in this entire area. It's mind-boggling. And if anybody wants to email me at wmnf.org, I can send you a list because I have it ready to copy and paste for you, including, you know, all the biggies, but there's so much out there. So, and you're part of it, Derek, and I've enjoyed your work for many, many years. And you don't just have one style. And look up Derek on saintpaintarts.com. That's S-A-I-N-T, saint, and then the word paint, and arts.com, and you can see what I'm talking about. Really appreciate you taking some of your time today to talk about murals and art and the history of St. Petersburg. And again, thank you so much for stopping by.
1: Yeah, thanks for the coverage, and, you know, we appreciate it as a creative community in Tampa Bay. You know, we kind of do it without the support, so we appreciate it.
0: And thanks again. Take care.
1: All right, you too.
0: Bye-bye.
1: Bye-bye.
0: Time for some Jonathan Richman. No one was like Vermeer.

Starry Night by Anne Sexton. That does not keep me from having a terrible need for the word religion. Then I go out at night to paint the sky. The Vincent van Gogh in a letter to his brother. The town does not exist except where one black-haired tree slips up like a drowned woman into the hot sky. The town is silent. The night boils with 11. Oh, starry, starry night, this is how I want to die. It moves. They are all alive. Even the moon bulges in its orange irons to push children like a god from its eye. The old unseen serpent swallows up the stars. Oh, starry, starry night, this is how I want to die. Into that rushing beast of the night, sucked up by that great dragon, to split from my life with no flag, no belly, no cry. The Starry Night by Anne Sexton, inspired by Van Gogh's Starry Night. Let's jump into some more songs here on Art in Your Ear, filling in for Joanne Shoki.

0: landscape with the fall of Icarus, William Carlos Williams. According to Bruegel, when Icarus fell, it was spring. A farmer was plowing his field. The whole pageantry of the year was awake, tingling near. The edge of the sea concerned itself, sweating in the sun that melted the wings' wax. Unsignificantly off the coast, there was a splash. Quite unnoticed, this was Icarus drowning. Landscape with the Fall of Icarus, William Carlos Williams, inspired by the painting Landscape with the Fall of Icarus, Peter Bruegel the Elder. Well, we have an exciting time coming to downtown St. Pete for many reasons. It's pretty much always exciting. One of the biggest exhibitions in Tampa Bay returns to St. Pete this weekend. It's the Outdoor International Juried Art Show, Embracing Our Differences. That's going to be downtown March 7th through April 12th in Pointer Park in St. Petersburg. So make sure you try to catch that. As well as tomorrow, and we had a DJ here, John Dingfelder, called and said there's a one-day only Seminole Heights local art sale, 10 to 5 p.m., 3922 North Tampa Street. For more information, contact Wes Miller, 813-244-3893. Paintings, jewelry, glass, and ceramics. So try to catch that too. Whether you're in Hillsboro or Pinellas, there's always something artsy going on. We're going to keep celebrating the arts with music, with poetry, and with information for you. It's time for Finishing the Hat. And this is from, oh my goodness. I will have to look that up, but Finishing the Hat. Andy Patinkin.
1: Mademoiselles, you and me, pal, second bottle, she looks for me, bonnet flapping, yapping, roof, chicken, pastry, yes, she looks for me. Good. Let her look for me to tell me why she left me, as I always knew she would.

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Dizzy from the height. 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Studying the height. Entering the world of the height.

finishing the hat, Mandy Patinkin from Sunday in the Park with George. That would be George Seurat from that very famous painting. All that information has slipped right out of my little cranium. But really, Mandy Patinkin, what a national treasure he is. Sesame Street was really, really focused on making sure children learned all about art and dance and music and song. And they had all kinds of artists that would collaborate. And one of those was with Philip Glass and Catherine Eisen about the geometry of circle and how the colors and the circles and the patterns emerge in the artwork. Geometry of circles. Look up the animation if you get a chance. Philip Glass, animation by Catherine Eisen.

Nude Descending a Staircase by X.J. Kennedy. Toe after toe, a snowing flesh, a gold of lemon, root and rind. She sits and sifts in sunlight down the stairs with nothing on, nor on her mind. We spy beneath the banister a constant thresh of thigh on thigh. Her lips imprint the swinging air that parts to let her parts go by. One woman, waterfall. She wears her slow descent like a long cape, and pausing on the final stair, collects her motions into shape. Nude Descending a Staircase by X.J. Kennedy. Inspired by Marcel Duchamp's painting Nude Descending a Staircase. Poetry, art, music, they all flow together and they all influence each other. We're going to continue with a few more songs for the end of this show. I'd like to also tell you about Awakening into the Sun Festival. I just got an email about that down in St. Petersburg, March 7th and 8th, Saturday and Sunday, 10 to 8. 10 to 5 on Sunday, Bayshore Drive, St. Petersburg. Maybe I'll see you there because we do plan on going downtown this weekend. Oh, yeah. Well, it's time for They Might Be Giants. Tipping their hat to the artist James Ensor.

0: more from pictures at an exhibition. Yes, the Great Gate of Kiev. Maybe you'll run into Joellen here. I'm filling in for her on Art in Your Ear on K-Tough. And the hostess with the mostest will be back next week. But also like to announce Spiff's annual 50th International Folk Fair. 50 years of celebrating diversity, England Brothers Park in Pinellas Park, Florida. Come meet cultures from all around the world, try foods from around the world, international beers, food trucks, etc. It really has been my privilege to be here today. I do the 70 show, which comes tomorrow, so hopefully you'll tune in there. It's just a good idea to keep it tuned in to WMNF 24/7, 365. Broadcasting live for the Vicky Santa Memorial Studio. It's been a great time for me, and hopefully you enjoyed yourself. Thanks again to Derek Donnelly for joining us, muralist and artist in the St. Petersburg area. And if you would like a copy of all of those galleries and museums, we'll go to the 70s show Rocks with K-Tough, and I'll be glad on Facebook, and I'll be glad to send you that list of galleries and museums. 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

0: 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We also have comedy from Jimmy Dore and the Ralph Nader Radio Hour Friday mornings. 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
2: 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The information provided on the show is not intended to diagnose or treat any disease. 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The nature of the calls is educational and informational only.
3: 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Good morning to you, Dr. Harvey. You've got another Ask Me Anything Monday ready for us, so let me small myself on up and let you get started. What have you got for us today, Dr. Fred?
2: Well, good morning and happy June. We've made it through another month.
3: Yes, isn't that incredible? And a lovely month this is going to be.
2: I agree. I'm looking forward to summer arriving very shortly and all the good that comes with the extra heat, because my mango trees are burgeoning and I can't wait to start harvesting.

0: So, as usual, Amy Goodman presents a little bit of good information. Usually a lot, actually, but with some health-related stuff here today. And I really like the... Actually, that was after Amy Goodman, the news, told us about this new pancreatic cancer intervention that's showing great promise. It's really amazing what our modern technology brings to us. American pharmaceutical and European pharmaceutical companies do some amazing work at helping people recover from illness and really, I'm just impressed with some of this stuff. The earlier I was reading about breast cancer, and they found that there's a genetic test that can be done in breast cancer patients. And this genetic test actually shows whether or not a person afflicted with cancer is going to be needing chemotherapy. I think when somebody gets a cancer diagnosis, one of the worst things they think about is the adverse consequences of the treatments. And to be spared the need for some of the intensive breast cancer chemotherapy that we know is really problematic for many people would be great. And this is suggesting, I think that it was saying that maybe 50% of women have this genetic setup. It's a genetic test. So it would tell us that they are going to have the same benefit by doing hormonal blockade that they would have had with chemotherapy. So it's really impressive that we're finding these connections that are helping people get better treatment and avoid treatment that isn't necessary, thus getting more appropriate treatment for their problem. And that brings me back around to another set of information, and that is that we don't have to simply rely on external sources for our health. In fact, we shouldn't, because if we rely on internal sources, we're going to be healthier, because our internal sources are what manifests the level of health and illness that we experience. And so this recent article that was talking about better living after cancer, and I've talked about this before, but they've done some more extensive research on it. And it's they've looked at many studies. They did a retrospective meta-analysis, which means they took a lot of clinical studies that involved thousands and thousands of patients and pooled the data to see what the overall picture is for these people. And what they were looking at is two interventions that you can do for yourself that will affect your mortality from all causes, but also will affect your chances of dying from specific cancers. And so the first thing that's very easy, we just have to make a choice to do it. And we have to, you know, do it within reason for our own bodies, and that is exercise. People who have been sedentary and add exercise to their daily regimen can experience, for people who've been diagnosed with breast cancer, a 36% overall decrease in mortality, all causes, just by getting your exercise done on a daily basis. And in addition, there's a 31% reduction in death from breast cancer. For prostate cancer in men, you get a 37% drop in overall mortality and a 27% lower risk of dying from prostate cancer. So you get, it's around a third decreased for both ways. And that's saying a lot, because if you've already been diagnosed with breast cancer or prostate cancer, and you can reduce your risk of dying from that by 30% just by exercising regularly, that is impressive to me. And the second thing that they looked at was diet. And women with breast cancer who did a lower fat diet had a 24% lower recurrence rate. And if you look at the Mediterranean diet, which is a high fiber, high vegetable and fruit, lowered meat, highly varied, diverse diet, you get a decrease in the risk of death by 23% from breast cancer, that is. And more impressive is you get a 50% reduction in your risk of dying from colorectal cancer if you change your diet. Kind of makes sense to me. If you're going to stop putting the toxins into the place where the cancer is, then it's likely you're going to get a really good reduction. And that brings me to another nuance in the issues of exercise. I think everybody who's listening has probably heard about 10,000 steps. And it's interesting. I read a very interesting historical article about this 10,000 steps. And apparently, this was a Japanese creation. And in Japan, the character for 10,000 resembles somebody walking. It's kind of arbitrary. But the work they did with it shows that 10,000 steps actually does have a significant impact. But more recent research suggests that 10,000 steps is what most people get in doing modest exercise level for 30 minutes. And so it comes back to the 30-minute rule, which has been something that has shown up in literature for decades. So you don't necessarily need to count your steps. And it's pretty hard if you're not wearing a Fitbit or something like that. So I'd recommend just timing your walk and get 30 minutes a day. And you're going to get, that's a moderate exertion on your walk. Don't just do a slow stroll, but, you know, go with some purpose and you'll have the benefit. And I think that's really a simple way to look at it. Walking for 30 minutes a day has the potential to reduce your risk of overall mortality by 36-37% and reduce your risk of death by cancer that you've already had and treated by 30%. That's impressive work. So if you can just get moving, you will actually improve overall health and risk of death. And I'd like to talk to you more about this. This is the Healthy Steps Show. I'm Dr. Fred Harvey.
1: And there, Doctor, I do have a caller, Victoria from Gulfport, waiting for us, but I'm going to keep her in the queue for just a few seconds there, Gloria. Hang on. I want to remind folks that you are listening to the Healthy Steps Radio Show with Dr. Fred Harvey here on WMNF Tampa, and I'm inviting you to participate by calling 813-239-9663. 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Good morning, Victoria.
2: Hi, good morning. Beautiful day.
0: Beautiful day.
2: I wanted to talk to you, Doctor, about pretty healthy, exercise all the time, breast cancer survivor, eat well, do all the good things. But on April 27th, the day after my birthday, after my walk, I came home and my heart started racing and stayed at between 130 and 176 for about an hour and a half. So I went to urgent care and they did an EKG and blood test. And of course, everything by that time was normal. So I went to my regular doctor 2 days later. She did the same thing as well as a thyroid blood test. Everything was normal. So she said, come back and see me in 30 days. So almost exactly a month later, it happened again, but not quite as high. So she's on vacation, and I called in the information. She has me taking little EKGs on cardia and seemed to be okay as well. But she put me, which I haven't taken yet, on metoprolol.
0: Yes.
2: And yeah. And I haven't taken it yet because I'm a little nervous about it because I do have light asthma, and it looks like the side effects are the same as the symptoms that I've had in terms of maybe a little short of breath and getting up quickly and being tired or a little little bit out of breath. So
0: What's your age?
2: Reluctant. 71.
0: Well, you know, you had what sounds like possibly supraventricular tachycardia. And that is a not dangerous rhythm, but it's not something you want. It's the top part of the heart going really fast. But it's different. And I don't know, because it didn't show up in EKG. There's another thing that can make symptoms like this, and that's atrial fibrillation.
2: Right.
0: And we don't know what you have, correct?
2: Yeah, correct.
0: So at 71, even if you're healthy, I think it's worth it because you've had two episodes with normal blood work, like no thyroid pressing on or anything like that. It's probably worth it to get a cardiovascular workup. You may have a problem with ischemia or low blood flow to the heart that may have brought this on. Also, if you have a sleep disorder, this could be triggered by sleep apnea.
2: I do have sleep apnea, and I wear a mouthpiece at night.
0: So you don't use CPAP?
2: No.
0: So has anybody checked your oxygen since you've been using the dental device? Has anybody checked your desaturations at night?
2: No.
0: Okay, so you don't know if your sleep apnea is treated.
2: Right. Well, I did wake up about a month ago about the same time snoring, so I went back to the sleep doctor, and he extended the bottom piece so that my jaw was set out further.
0: So nobody checked to see if you're actually having events with this device. They just, if you tell them you snore, they adjust it for you.
2: Right.
0: All right. It sounds like you need a better evaluation, because if your oxygen is still going low at night, you're risking arrhythmia.
2: Okay.
0: So somebody should probably do a little bit more workup. Since you have the sleep apnea, I would pursue that. There's an easy tool called an overnight oximetry. You don't even have to do a whole overnight sleep test. You just wear the thing on your finger overnight, and it will tell you if your oxygen goes down at all.
2: I did do that when I first was diagnosed. You know, I did sleep tests before that. So you think maybe another one should be in order?
0: I just don't understand why sleep doctors don't repeat it after they've started the treatment. It's right. confusing to me, because nobody knows if you're actually improving.
2: Okay.
0: I mean, you don't snore, but that doesn't mean you don't have sleep apnea and oxygen desaturation at night, which is the problematic issue.
2: Okay. All right.
0: So, well, I will talk to them.
2: I think I'll hold off on taking this drug until I talk to her about doing these other options.
0: Well, is that's your primary doctor?
2: Yeah.
0: Or your sleep doctor?
2: Well, I have an appointment with the regular doctor this week sometime.
0: Okay. So, if I were you, since you have a sleep doctor, I'd call up the sleep doctor and see if he can order an overnight oximetry. The oxygen supply people and the CPAP supply people actually do those tests.
2: Okay. All right, well, I will do that first and see what happens there.
0: Okay.
2: Thank you so much.
0: You're very welcome.
2: Have a good day.
0: You too.
1: Thank you very much there, Victoria, and good luck to you. Best wishes. But now the studio has gone dark. And dark is great for stargazing on a summer night, but it's not very pleasing while we're waiting for the boards to light on up. So I'm inviting you to participate in the Healthy Steps radio show with Dr. Fred Harvey here on WMNF Tampa and address your medical questions or concerns by calling 813-239-9663. Again, let's put SAGE to work and get you to dial the numbers 813-239-9663, and you can continue to send your emails to dj@wmnf.org. Back to you there, Doctor.
0: So I saw another article this morning that was of interest in the way it asked a loaded question. And it's so generic, it's such a hard thing to answer. But do supplements work, and are they safe, was the title of the article. And there's so many layers there that I can dissect. It's kind of amusing. Like, do supplements work? Okay. Why? Like, what are you wanting them to work to do? Are you trying to interchange a supplement with a medication and pretend like it's the new treatment for your medical issue? Or are you trying to prevent something? Or are you trying to fix a nutritional deficiency? I mean, it's pretty obvious to me that if you have B12 deficiency and you take B12 and your B12 deficiency is ended, that worked. But beyond that, was there another goal for taking the supplement? You know, if you have Alzheimer's disease and you want to take, you know, fists full of omega-3 fish oil pills, yeah, you'll probably get a higher omega-3 level, but you're probably not going to be treating your Alzheimer's. So the supplement would work to replace your omega-3, but not necessarily treat a disease. And then on the flip side, are they safe? Yeah, you know, supplements are basically food concentrates, so most foods are pretty safe. But when you concentrate them in higher doses, it becomes problematic. And if you don't do things that are also healthy with it, it can create problems. There's some confounding information about omega-3 supplements in that in a group of men who've taken them who have prostate cancer, they actually get a more aggressive prostate cancer. But there's no explanation as to why. It's just a concurrence that has been statistically proven to be significant, but we don't know what the deal is. So it's apparent that men with prostate cancer should probably not take pounds of omega-3s, but rather consider eating some boneless, skinless mackerel fillets in a can, where you get it out of the food and you don't get the rest of the problem of taking synthetics that may be rancid. That could be part of the problem. Taking rancid oils could be an issue. And with that, I'd like to talk to you about some things. So I think we have some callers online.
1: Actually, we do. We've got two. We've got Ahmad and Johnny. Johnny's calling all the way from Brooklyn, but I want you to be calling as well. The number to participate in the Healthy Steps radio show is 813-239-9663. Again, the number to dial is 813-239-9663. Good morning, Ahmad.
3: Yes, hello.
0: Hello, Ahmad.
3: How you doing, Doc?
0: I'm doing well. How are you?
3: Fine, thank you. I have this question in my mind about a rash on the feet and the buttocks and genitalia area.
0: Yes.
3: And we went to the skin specialist, and he said it's a skin fungus of some sort, and it's benign.
0: Yes.
3: He gave us a medicine, I don't remember the name of it, and some pills. But the rash seems to fade away, but it's still there. It's not eczema. I'm just...
0: No. It's likely a fungus infection, not eczema. And sometimes the fungus infection treatment needs to go longer than the apparent disappearance of the rash, because the fungus is still present as the inflammation goes away. The reason you see the rash is your skin gets inflamed from the fungus infection. And so you may need a longer course of therapy if it did begin to get better.
3: Yeah, the medicine does help. It's not as dark as when it starts.
0: Well, how long have you been taking the medicine?
3: Maybe I'd say 2 weeks, about.
0: Oh, okay. Yeah. It may take the actual residual, the post-inflammatory skin changes, months to resolve, but the initial rash often gets treated for 2 to 4 weeks.
3: Okay. Also, I was thinking if it has to do with Rinvoq or not. I talked to the Rinvoq people, and they said they've seen the situation before. But then
0: I'm sorry, what kind of people?
3: Rinvoq. The medicine.
0: What's Rinvoq?
3: No, Rinvoq, a biologic.
0: I'm still not understanding. Can you spell it?
3: Yeah, R-I-N-V-O-Q, Rinvoq.
0: Oh, okay. A new medication, it sounds like.
3: Yeah, and I was thinking maybe it has to do with it, but then sooner or later, the rheumatologist says, no, it shouldn't. The rheumatologist says, in fact, this should help the itching, which is there because of the rash. I'm just curious if it does or not.
0: So you're taking Rinvoq?
3: Rinvoq, correct.
0: And how long have you been on that?
3: Oh, since last year, maybe about 8 months, 9 months. And it works great.
0: Okay. And you're taking it for giant cell arteritis?
3: I'm sorry?
0: You're taking it for giant cell arteritis?
3: Yeah, for rheumatoid arthritis.
0: Okay. Let's see. Rinvoq is associated with a bunch of different things. Increased risk of serious bacterial, fungal, viral, and opportunistic infections is the number one black box warning. Yes, this medication is responsible for your problem. You will have trouble getting rid of fungus infections when you take this medication.
3: Interesting.
0: It also has a higher rate of all-cause mortality, including cardiovascular death, malignancies at increased rates, higher rate of myocardial infarction and stroke, and thrombosis, clots.
3: Should we switch to another biologic?
0: Well, I have another opinion about that whole thing, and that is you have an autoimmune disease, and you've not talked to a functional medicine doctor about the reason you've got an autoimmune disease.
3: Well, the rheumatoid has been around for a while.
0: Yeah, so rheumatologists are interesting in that they focus solely on rheumatologic diseases and give people toxic pills like Rinvoq to treat these diseases. But functional medicine doctors help people recover from the diseases so that they can eliminate the problem. It's not always successful, but in huge amounts of time, we find the triggers for your problem and it calms down, requiring then less medication intervention.
3: Not quite sure I understand all of it, but...
0: Okay, what I would suggest is you look up functional medicine. There's a website called the Institute for Functional Medicine. Its website is ifm.org. You can find information about functional medicine on there, but you can also then go to the doctor finder and look for a doctor in your area who practices functional medicine. We functional doctors look at human health rather than focusing only on the illness.
3: So it's ism.org, functional medicine?
0: Correct. Yes.
3: Okay. I will do it. I appreciate your time and help, and keep up the good work. I appreciate you.
0: Thank you. Thank you. Thank you for calling, and I really appreciate your input here, because I learn new things every day when people call, and I had not known about this very dangerous medication called Rinvoq.
3: You've been in my mind for quite some time, and I've been following you every Monday, but I can't miss it sometimes. Take care, my friend. Thanks.
0: You too. And if you get a chance, consider hitting the tip jar so we can start the fund drive early.
3: I'm sorry, say that again.
0: Our fund drive starts next week. And if you really enjoy this show, consider going to the tip jar and donating to keep the show and the radio station going strong. And honestly, Circle of Friends at $5 a month is a great thing to do to support this station.
3: Be glad to. I've been listening to this station for at least 20 years or longer.
0: Oh, fabulous. It deserves your support.
3: Thanks again, Doc. I appreciate it. Thank you.
0: Have a great day.
3: You too. Bye-bye.
1: Best wishes to you there, Ahmad. And yes, thank you very much for your support and listening to WMNF Tampa. I've got Johnny all the way from Brooklyn on the line, but I again want you to participate and ask your medical questions or concerns by calling 813-239-9663. Again, that number is 813-239-9663. Let's go to Johnny. Good morning, Johnny.
4: Hi, from Brooklyn, where it's a beautiful day and start of June. I enjoy the program. I'm a listener for a little over a year now. I wanted to thank you for turning me on to allulose and getting me off blank etol kind of sweeteners.
0: Yeah, exactly. You're welcome.
4: I don't use that much, but I do enjoy a cup of coffee with a little allulose in it. I actually travel with it.
0: Good.
4: Because it's hard to find, so I stock up and keep a supply.
0: That's the way to do it, because it is difficult unless you're ordering online. Because most of the allulose I've found is that and the monk fruit get polluted with other things.
4: I noticed the thing I was using before Swerve was erythritol and allulose. Tasted,
0: yes.
4: But that got me started, so that's good. We don't even stock it at our Park Slope Food Co-op, unfortunately, but we can put it on the suggestion list. Celebrated my 1 year. I'm in a clinical trial for sleep apnea treatments from Mount Sinai, and I have a CPAP, and I get good scores most of the time. It's helped me in a number of ways. Like I called before and told you that I don't get drowsy in the afternoon, and there's just been a little bit of weight loss. I do notice that my irregular heartbeat is better. And my question is about CPAP, because it's time for me, my period is up, it's time to give blood again. Last time I gave a double red cell donation, and I was reading doom scrolling on the internet that if you have low blood oxygen, that giving red cells is not a good idea. So that's a question about the blood oxygen.
0: Let me address that one. Generally, people with sleep apnea don't have low blood oxygen except for those periods at night when they aren't breathing. And so people with COPD, emphysema, other lung problems, pulmonary fibrosis, they have constant low oxygen. My dad suffered from that. He ran around 90%, and we're supposed to run around 98%. That was at rest, and I know it dropped down into the low 80s when he moved around. However, sleep apnea, when it's severe and you have a lot of hypoxia at night, you do get too much blood on board. That's one of the clinical signs of it. So you, I think, would be probably fine donating a regular amount. And it depends on what your hematocrit, hemoglobin, actually are. You know, that when they do that test to make sure you have enough blood to be able to donate, you know, if you're in the 15 to 17 range, you can probably give 2 units.
4: Well, okay. I'll be heading over there this week. So that's good.
0: Yeah, they'll advise you of what you're allowed to do based on your actual hemoglobin level, I think.
4: Oh, well, that's good to know. The other thing is because my doctor gave me a good physical. I actually asked for some of the extra, Cleveland Heart Labs and omega-3 tests. And I have a good amount of data to go through, and I can improve my A1C actually dropped, so he's not keeping me as pre-diabetic anymore. I think part of that sleep apnea treatment, but also the allulose and less alcohol. So I'm guessing that had something to do with it. So I have less arrhythmias with less alcohol when I do have some. I actually keep track now every day because I track my CPAP performance. I also track did I have wine or beer. And I guess he had me get a home blood pressure meter, but it's from Omron, and it says that it the blood pressures are unreliable because it detects AFib. So,
0: oh yeah, it can misread if you're having arrhythmia, but if you're actually in a normal rhythm, it'll be better. So are you always in atrial fibrillation?
4: Well, often when I go to take my blood pressure at home, it gives a report like AFib detected.
0: Oh, so I wonder, is your sleep apnea fully treated? Like, do you have oxygen data from nighttime that shows you do not desaturate?
4: Well, I just took mine using a smartwatch, and I'm at 95% now.
0: But during the night, does it ever tell you that you have low oxygen at night?
4: No, I don't have any kind of monitor.
0: Okay, yeah. And that's what I was talking about with the other woman. It's like nobody seems to check to see if your oxygen goes low after they give you a bit of a treatment. The CPAP machine, when it does its electronic reading, it just looks for events, which means that you needed assistance. And that doesn't tell you in between whether or not your oxygen level dropped, because the CPAP machine doesn't have any oxygen in it. It just has air. And so if you're not using it, you still have low oxygen. So it's really a challenge, I think, sometimes, because nobody's following up on the oxygenation, and that's the deadly part of this issue.
4: I see.
0: So I'd request an overnight oximetry from one of your doctors and see if you can figure out. I mean, because your A1C should be like really going down if you're treating it fully.
4: You know what? I'm in touch with the clinical trial people. I'll ask that. It might be good. They had a special watch I would wear and then mail it back, or you know, it and I think it maybe connects on the internet or something to give them
0: sure.
4: The data. Yeah. So that was good. And then my last question is about functional medicine. Is it possible to have a successful relationship with a functional medical doctor that's all remote or telehealth, or is being in person really necessary all the time?
0: Well, functional medicine deals a lot with metabolic coaching and lifestyle coaching and deep dives into understanding about what's going on. And so personally, I'm finding that my practice being completely remote telemedicine is working well. And it took a little while for some people to get used to the idea, but you know, my exam is in words and labs and understandings of what other people have done. I rely on the primary care doctor diagnosis and the specialist diagnosis and the studies they've done to flesh out what I do on the metabolic side.
4: Oh, I see. Well, good. I think that's on my New Year's resolutions list, and it's almost halfway through the year. So,
0: yes,
4: guidance there. And thanks
0: for glad to be of help. And I think that
4: tip, I'll find the tip jar again.
0: Beautiful. Thank you so much, and have a good luck searching for your local functional medicine doctor if you want, because it's sometimes really good to see somebody in person. But I believe that Zoom works really well. Over the pandemic, I got used to it. A lot of people got used to it, and we do some great work together that way.
4: That's good to know. Thank you.
0: You're very welcome.
1: Thank you there, Johnny. And anybody hitting that tip jar and making it ring is a good friend of mine and a good friend of WMNF and a good friend, I'm sure, of Dr. Fred Harvey and the Healthy Steps Radio Show. We're down to about 20 minutes left in the show. So if you want to participate, give us a call at 813-239-9663 to address your medical questions or concerns. I do have Norm and Patrick in the queue, but first, repeat that number for you one more time. It is 813-239-9663. Let's go to Norm. Good morning to you, Norm.
5: Right. How are you doing this morning? So my question.
0: I'm doing well. How are you?
5: I'm doing fine. My question then comes down to when you talk about, when you mentioned functional medicine, I mean, what, if there's functional medicine, is that a separate degree now program? I see some people listed, and I'm on your website as ND. Is that natural? And I see some people listed as MD, then I said this again, I see ND. You know, so what difference, what is the, when you talk about the metabolic function of that you look at one's well-being, what's so different from that and what we have in terms of understanding the metabolic function, let's say, that a specialist would deal with, like an MD specialist would deal with, let's say, somebody who's a urologist or a person who, let's say, is a nephrologist and stuff. you know, when you look, when we talk about metabolic and
0: there's a big difference, actually.
5: Go help me.
0: So I'm an MD, and there are NDs, and there are ARNPs, and there are ODs and DOs and all kinds of people that can actually get certified in functional medicine. Functional medicine is a new paradigm in which we look at human health rather than naming, blaming, and treating illnesses. We look at human health and function, because it is when dysfunction occurs that we end up developing disease. So if we can fix the dysfunction, then the disease is not relevant.
5: Okay, but your diagnosis still relies upon radiographs. Your diagnosis still relies on modern day testing. You talked to one gentleman about his oxygen level. I mean, 30, 40 years ago, we didn't have these tests that actually went down. I mean, and that looked at the saturation of oxygen by the tissue. But
0: now we do have the possibility of looking very deeply at all kinds of things like this. And because we have that ability, we also have interpretive ability. So rather than simply looking at an abnormal laboratory value and saying, oh, your sugar's high, you have diabetes, here's a pill, we actually look at much more than that. And we look behind the scenes at what's called the metabolome. It's the chemicals in your body that are associated with the function of your metabolism. And we can find abnormalities in the metabolome that aren't disease, but are dysfunction. And when we fix those dysfunctions, then people function better and they don't have disease. It's not treating disease, it's lifting up humans.
5: So how would you treat a condition? You bring out another point there, but
0: I don't treat a condition. That's your question. I don't treat a condition. I treat a human.
5: Okay. Well, let me ask, how do you, is there a condition called a functional, let's say medicine and a functional medicine dentistry? And another thing too, how do you
0: end up
5: genetic disorders such as
0: I don't treat genetic disorders.
5: A genetic disorder such as a sickle cell anemia or such as Ehlers-Danlos syndrome.
0: I don't treat genetic disorders. Functional medicine doctors don't treat disorders.
5: Okay. So then how would you distinguish between, let's say you have if you're getting down at the interstitial level, at someone's looking for someone's metabolism, okay? And we know that each individual is a dynamic entity. I mean, how do you get, it seems like you're practicing medicine, but you're calling it by a different name, right? And you're saying, okay.
0: Well, my basis is in training in allopathic medicine, but I've gone beyond that, and we understand systems-based biology and the interconnection of all of the functional parts of the human being. And so when I work with someone, I take care of the whole being, and then the illness is less relevant to that being.
5: One more question, and I know you're busy here. You talked about, you know, you do think telepathy, and there is a stuff called a functional dentistry.
0: There is.
5: Then how then do you do a physical examination? If I'm a dentist and I look in someone's look in someone's oral cavity and stuff, and I'm looking for checking, I see that a person has a loss of bone mass or surrounding their teeth. I mean, I would have to do a physical examination on that patient, you know, probe the patient.
0: If you're interested in diagnosing a condition, you need to actually have an exam and a study. But what's that? I'm not diagnosing conditions. I'm not doing that. That's not what functional medicine is about.
5: Okay. All right. Then it seems to me you're leaving out an essential component
0: That component's already been taken care of by other doctors. The standard doctor's already done the diagnostics. I'm helping the person understand what the diagnostics mean.
5: All right. Okay, yeah. Okay, I got you. Okay. All right, I just wanted to challenge you a couple questions here. You know, that seemed very interesting, you know, understanding how this process takes place and those sort of thing. But, yeah, okay. All right, thank you so much. You answered. Thank you very much.
0: You're very welcome. And if you want to know more, you could always book a discovery visit with me and we can talk about what I would be doing individually for you with your issues, because that's what the discovery visit's about. Are we going to work together? Are we going, I want to explain to you how we're going to go about working with what you've brought to me.
5: Okay.
0: Before we ever get into deep work.
5: Let me ask you a question then. You bring out something else. How then do you build these procedures under, are they under, let's say, the CPT codes? I mean, how do you make that? How do you
0: well,
5: make
0: for me,
5: evaluation? And is
0: for me, they're not under codes. I don't use codes. I'm not in that system.
5: You don't use. Okay. All right. Good. Do you say you don't take any insurances then?
0: Correct.
5: So if I want. Okay. Good. Good. I like that one. You know.
0: So do I, because they're painful corporations to deal with.
5: Right. And these third party people who come in. We could talk days for that. Yes. Okay. All right.
0: So, Norm, thank you. Thank you. Great input. Good questions. Love to speak with you again. Have a great day.
5: Absolutely. Okay. Bye-bye.
1: Okie dokie there. We do have a few folks that have been patiently waiting. I've got Patrick and Linda. Let's go to Patrick. Good morning to you, Patrick.
6: Good morning, Dr. Harvey. How are you doing?
0: Excellent. How are you today?
6: Pretty good. So, just a question regarding existing conditions, Parkinson's, and was thinking more and more about how the lymphatic system, that's with a G, not with a bit about the L.
0: Lymphatic system. Yes, right. The glymphatics, yes.
6: All right.
7: This call will be recorded.
6: And it operates in regards to sensing the brain. So that's activated, as you're aware, by deep sleep or slow wave sleep. So I bought myself a wearable called Athena-S headband that has like EEG type sensors on the brain. So it gets a pretty accurate representation of what's going on. And Discover has no deep sleep at all and very little REM sleep. So.
0: So
6: schedule a sleep test, and meantime, you know, start doing Dr. AI and talk to use the Claude AI. Came up right away into your medication you're taking, which consists of amantadine and trifluorohexafenadryl, if I said that correctly. And those together were known sleep disruptors. So you go, wow, I wish my neurologist had told me this 4 years ago when I started taking these other drugs. So on the way off, I'm off of trifluorohexafenadryl and in the process of getting off of amantadine too. So I have a results from my sleep studies we review tomorrow with my sleep study doctor. Basically, it's showing potentially some sleep apnea, maybe about 6-7 episodes. And it shows potentially restless leg syndrome, which I was surprised at that. Didn't see any symptoms in the past. So thinking perhaps my night tremors might be causing false reading and
0: Restless legs, you might have some adverse consequences from the medication you were taking that might do that, but you do have a sleep doctor, is that right?
6: Correct.
0: Yeah, well, if you're not getting to deep sleep and REM, I think it's worth having a chat with your sleep doctor about maybe some other interventions there. But yeah, you're right. The Parkinson's disease really needs the the central nervous system, drainage system, the lymphatic system to help clean it up and help it be better. You may want to look into some different kinds of interventions. And you also might want to look at a metabolomic test. And the neurologists do not do metabolomic tests. You might have deficiencies of some of your amino acids that would support better sleep. You might be low in glycine. You might be low in tryptophan. You might be low in even you can get a neurotransmitter test that neurologists don't do and see if you have enough GABA on board to calm you down so you don't get the restless legs.
6: So could the restless leg be a false reading from my night tremors?
0: Well, it could be, but it could also be that you do have some metabolic abnormalities that could be addressed outside of doing medication.
6: Okay. What's that test again you call it? What's the name of that test?
0: Well, the metabolomic test that I use is called the NutraEval, N-U-T-R-E-V-A-L. It's from Genova Diagnostic Laboratories, and it is a very good test for looking at what's going on behind the scenes.
6: Okay. Interesting.
0: I have to
6: check that with my functional medicine doctor.
0: Yes, you can go to ifm.org and search locally. You can even look up Genova Diagnostics NutriVal and see what that test is all about. I've been using it for years, and it's really effective at helping people turn around.
6: Okay, you have an excellent functional medicine doctor. She's not discussed that with me in the past, so.
0: Oh, good.
6: Let's do that with her. Okay. Do you have suggestions on what might help with achieving more deep sleep?
0: Well, I know that glycine is a very calming amino acid, and I take it fairly often in the evening because it's soothing.
6: Okay. Any history with CBN? Is that an effective sleep aid for deep sleep?
0: CBN is also an effective sleep aid, but it's going to be working on, and who knows, it may actually even help with restless legs. I haven't seen enough clinical studies. Fortunately, they've dropped the controlled level from from 1 to 3 for cannabis, so it can be studied now.
6: Excellent. Yeah, you heard that recently. Good news.
0: Yes. Well, thanks for your input. Great questions, and good luck with that.
6: Thank you. Thanks for your advice. Have a good day.
0: You too.
1: Thank you very much there, Patrick. And we're down to about the last 4 or 5 minutes, but we'll squeeze Linda on in. Good morning to you, Linda.
7: Hi. Thank you very much for squeezing me in. I just have a question about air conditioning.
0: Yes.
7: Last year when I moved into the place I'm in now, I felt fine until I turned on my AC. When I turned on my AC and shut everything up, I got a lot of congestion, but I also got a lot of stomach pain and all types of digestive issues.
0: Mm.
7: And I worked with my doctor a lot, didn't find anything. And then, you know, well, I'm here in Florida, of course, so I open everything up when it's like October, November, and we can stand to have doors and windows open. And I was fine, and I didn't even notice why. Just over the months, I got better and better. Well, I turned the AC on again, and here a month later, I'm having all these digestive and stomach issues.
0: Well, have you opened up the air handler and looked inside?
7: Yep. Mm-hmm. Yeah.
0: What's in there?
7: The AC guy come out and look at the AC, but not in the ducts. I wanted the ducts clean. Something like that, because it has to.
0: Do you notice any black? Do you notice any black dusty stuff around the air conditioning vents?
7: No, I was looking around for mold. No, I cleared. I got up there and took the vents down, and I looked. I see is a lot of fiberglass, and somebody told me that could be it if it's old or crumbling. But I mean, I thought it was crazy that it's affecting. Well, it's my nose, but mostly my digestive tract. But somebody's saying, well, you're breathing things in and you're swallowing things down. So it has to be something with that. And I wondered, had you ever heard of such a thing? Because most medical doctors are going to say that's crazy to me.
0: No, when I was living in my moldy house, I would get up every morning and puke.
7: Really?
0: Took about 3 years to come to full effect. And then it just continued to get worse after that. And I couldn't figure out what it was. Everything was normal. And a doctor would have said, yeah, you're crazy. But the bottom line is mold causes these symptoms.
7: Mold.
0: So you may want to actually look up the laboratory real-time lab. Real-time does mycotoxin testing. You can urinate in a cup, send it to them, and see if you have mycotoxins on board. If you do, then it's probably worth it getting a house test.
7: Real-time lab?
0: Real-time labs, yep.
7: Okay. All right. Yeah, I'll do that. And also, I'm very sensitive to a lot of medicines, and I wondered, somebody was telling me there's some kind of swab, maybe mouth swab test or some kind of blood test to see why I have such bad reactions to so many things. Have you ever heard of anything like that?
0: There are genetic tests that can show you how you react to certain medicines, but mold causes medication sensitivity. Mold toxins make you sensitive.
7: Oh, they do? Okay. All right. Well, this was before I moved, but I mean, they had told me something about, even before I moved into this place where I'm having this problem, that there was some kind of, I guess maybe, like you said, genetic testing for, like, for any kind of pharmacological.
0: And the people that actually dive deep with this kind of work are functional medicine doctors. It's going to be tough to find a primary care doctor to even have an idea of what test to order for you.
7: Okay. All right. And I already got, you said ism.org, because that's where I'm going now. I'm heading towards functional medicine.
0: That's where to go. Go there and go to the doctor search and find somebody to talk to, because we're the specialty that talks about this stuff. We look deep because we know, and many of us have dealt with it. You know, being vertically ill is an uncomfortable place to be.
7: Well, and I like that you're treating what's causing things, not the after effects of whatever happened. You know what I mean? Like taking drugs on top of something that you could treat and find out what's going on, instead of just throwing drugs on top of something else that's happening.
0: That's exactly it. So go find one of my colleagues, and best wishes. Keep us posted as to what happens.
7: Okay. Thank you so much. Thank you. I really appreciate it.
0: You're so welcome. So I'm going to actually, obviously, not take any more phone calls. I don't even really think I have much time for any emails today. Sorry, folks. But in the meantime, I just wanted to mention that, next Monday is the fun drive. So get prepared. And remember, we're not going to be taking calls, but let's talk about money.
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0: You're going to have to take your mic off mute there, Annie.
1: Yes, I did it again. I had it on mute. I'm so trying to be so careful not to interfere with other people's space. So, but there you go. I'm back in. So I wanted to just welcome you guys for being here to share with us today on the Sustainable Living Show. It's live, and it is always on Mondays from 11 to 12 at 88.5. And today I have Tia Saraceno on, and she's going to be talking with us about the Master Gardener Volunteer Program and horticulture classes with UF IFAS Hillsborough County Extension. She has a new last name. Congratulations on them getting married.
2: Thank you.
1: You're welcome. So I want to also thank Grace in advance. She's our online presence. And I want to thank Sage for being there for us, for doing the phones. And, of course, Bill for doing everything else for us. I really appreciate you. My name is Annie Ellis, and I'm your host. I wanted to remind y'all also that our fun drive starts next week. But if you love this show, please go ahead to the tip jar and give Sustainable Living Show your support. And it's listed under S-U-L. So anytime y'all want, you can go ahead and get us started. I'd appreciate it. Now, before we get to the main program, I want to welcome Kitty Wallace with our Events from the Garden. Hi, Kitty.
3: 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Good morning, Tia.
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3: Hi. Out there in community gardening world, we're getting ready for our summer. So there are plantings of sweet potatoes going on and planting of summer cover crops going on. And some opportunities to volunteer are available. You can go to the Coalition of Community Gardens website and look for volunteer opportunities. Most of them are early in the morning, so we don't kill anybody who comes out to volunteer. But there are some interesting events happening. Little Tree Homestead in Gulfport is inviting all to attend their workshop on planting your summer garden. That will be on June the 13th at 11 o'clock at the 5411 19th Avenue South in Gulfport. On Friday afternoon, though, this coming up in the evening is our great colleagues at the Sustainable Urban Agriculture Coalition. Their monthly meeting is held on always on the first Fridays at the Enoch Davis Center, 1111 18th Avenue South in St. Petersburg. They'll be talking about summer gardening and safety with Department of Health and American Heart Association. Potluck begins at 5:30. USF Botanical Gardens has a pollinator open house coming up on Saturday, June 27th. At the USF Botanical Gardens, 12210 USF Pine Drive, 9 o'clock on Saturday, June 27th. One more thing coming up Saturday, June the 13th. That will be at 9:30 at the Tampa Family Health Center on North 22nd Street. Michael Masucci from the UF IFAS Extension Hillsborough County will talk about how to grow the beautiful plants called plumerias. He'll be bringing some plumeria cuttings and inviting those who attend to come bring their own cuttings, and there'll be a plant swap as well as some tastings from Well Fed. So that looks like a great bunch of things that you can do out and about in the garden this coming couple weeks. Thanks so much for the opportunity.
1: Well, thank you, Kitty, for always being there and letting us know about what's going on. It's so helpful. I really appreciate you.
3: Thank you, dear. See you later. Bye-bye.
1: Yeah. Bye-bye. We had Little Tree Homestead on here, and they are fantastic, and I would highly recommend. I mean, all the other things are great, too. Don't let me, supersede one over the other, but if you can go there and she can teach you how to grow a garden, I think you'd be in good shape. So I wanted to let y'all know that it used to be Tia Silvassi. So if that's the name that you're familiar with, you're still going to be familiar with this person, Tia Saraceno. So I wanted to let you know that about her a little bit, just a little bit. She got her agricultural roots from growing up on her grandparents' farm in Pennsylvania, and she's been working in the horticulture field for over 30 years. Tia received her undergraduate degree from University of Central Florida and her master's degree from the University of Hawaii, a nice location.
2: Yes.
1: Tia manages the Master Gardener Volunteer Program, teaches horticulture classes with UF IFAS Hillsborough County Extension. So, you know, I wanted to let you know that actually Kitty said that you are a big contribution to this group. So,
2: Great.
1: Yeah, you are recognized by a lot of people. And so if you didn't know that, I just wanted you to know. So it's good to hear when people think highly of you, you know?
2: Yeah, well, I have a passion for plants, growing things. So, you know, it's out there.
1: Yeah, it all pulls together, you know, kind of a thing. I want to talk about the whole program. But first off, just to get started, I want to talk about what's going on now, you know, like, because that's important. Now is where we always need to stand. And so what do you think is trending now with everybody wants to grow food in their backyard and in the community stand? And so what do you think is trending now with all the everybody wants to

0: So I think, yeah, that's a really big trend right now, in whether you're starting with a small grow box or you're getting a community garden plot or you're doing your whole yard, you know, as a food forest. Those are all things happening.
1: So I think that it started around COVID, around 2020, when everybody was afraid about food and, you know, didn't want to go to the grocery store. And so a lot of people bought a lot of seeds and they didn't know what they were doing at all. And in fact, they bought so many seeds that they were, it was not good for the actual farmers. Because some friends of mine couldn't get the seeds because other people were just randomly, you know, online.
0: Sold out.
1: You know, they're in their excitement. You know, I get it. So what do you think that, like, people, how can they manage that? How can they learn how to do that? And also, what do you think that people could be more successful in the beginning of starting this thing that they don't know anything about to begin with?
0: Yeah, it is very challenging to grow food. If you want something easy to grow, like, try some native wildflowers. Those are much easier. The problem with growing food is it's very intensive. First of all, you need to get the right crop that is well suited for Florida. And you want to plant it at the right time. And our seasons here are kind of backwards, like than what I grew up in Pennsylvania. We do a lot of our planting starting in the fall, like September, October, and then we'll go all the way through the winter until about April, you know, May. To like about now, it gets too hot. And like Kitty said, they're switching to their summer crops now, the sweet potatoes and the cover crops. Mm-hmm. But the thing that makes vegetable and fruit gardening difficult is mostly the pests and the diseases and kind of the fertilizer. So they're just kind of hungry, kind of like if you have a St. Augustine turf grass lawn, it wants to be watered a couple times a week. It wants to be fertilized. It wants nice, rich soil with compost to help it grow, in addition to having the right crop at the right time. And a lot of people aren't prepared to, you know, take on these challenges. Like, say you got a dog and you didn't really know that you had to walk it every day and feed it twice a day. It's kind of a surprise to you.
1: That's funny. I guess so. I mean, you know, it's the learning curve. You know, it's like aren't born with all this knowledge in our head. Unfortunately, there's not a chip either that we can just put in this slot on the side of our temple and let us know all the things. So, you know, that's an interesting point that you just brought up because, you know, we really want to be kind to ourselves. You know what I mean? Like, we don't want to, we can't do it all. We can't do it all at once. So, you know, learning a little bit at a time. But I do think that being in a community garden or taking your courses, I think, is very helpful. Or all these other people that are teaching.
0: Oh, yeah. There's some great classes.
1: Yeah. And you teach a lot of these classes.
0: Yeah. Yeah, we have an edible landscaping class coming up next Thursday. Oh. Yeah, it's going to be at 10 a.m. and also at 1:30 p.m.
1: Well, that's cool. So is that in the house or online?
0: But yeah, that's going to be at our extension office over in Sefner. You can find our events on our Hillsborough County Extension Eventbrite page.
1: And now they need to register in advance for that because it probably fills up, I would imagine.
0: Oh, yeah. Yeah, you can register in advance. It's $10, but we do give out a lot of free plants. Like, we're currently growing papayas, dragon fruit, some bananas, and other things to give out to people who attend the class.
1: That was actually one of my questions down the way here is that when people do go to those classes, you give away a lot of freebies, not just plants. Y'all do a lot of things.
0: Yeah, it depends what class you take. Like, if you take a class on composting, you get a free composting container. If you do a micro irrigation class, you get a free micro irrigation class to water your garden. So the edible landscaping class, you get like papaya trees and, you know, bananas and stuff.

0: That's great, because then people are automatically get fired up, right, from being there and learning all this stuff. And then they can have an immediate gratification, which we all need, response from getting all this new stuff. And I do highly recommend, if y'all haven't been to a composting class, to go to one, because composting is, like, in my opinion, number one. Because soil is the most important thing as opposed to plants. I mean, plants, yeah, okay. Right. But soil is the most important thing.
1: Yeah, it's right up there.
0: You were talking about fertilizing. Now, I'm not a big believer in chemical fertilizing in the sense of lab-produced product, you know, 10, 10, 10 or whatever. I mean, those are just numbers. But... you know what? I think you know what I'm talking about.
1: Yeah, I do.
0: Do you guide people in learning how to use a more edible fertilizer for more edible plants? You know, I mean, we are going to eat this stuff, so we don't want to poison it, right?
1: Exactly. Yeah, so we're always leaning towards the least toxic, you know, fertilizer, chemical, pesticide. And the way that you do that is by composting and building your soil. So there's a lot of crops, like say lettuce, collards, kale, like leafy greens. If you're composting like your food waste and you're putting that to build your soil, they will grow just fine with no additional inputs. Even things like cherry tomatoes or like sweet potatoes, they'll do fine. When you're trying to grow like a big beefsteak tomato, that's where a little extra fertilizer beyond compost will come in handy. And you can also use organic fertilizer, which is just derived from maybe chicken poop, like feather meal, bone meal. And it doesn't have to be a synthetic chemical fertilizer.
0: Exactly. Because there's a lot of natural fertilizers. And for me, it seems like it's just, it fits together. It's copacetic. It fits together with the lineage of the soil and all the microorganisms. We're kind of feeding the microorganisms and then giving them the things that they need rather than just a blanket approach. You know, to throwing down something, you know. I want to let everybody know that you're listening to the Sustainable Living Show, broadcasting live from WMNF Tampa 88.5. I'm Annie Ellis, and my guest today is Tia Saraceno. We're talking about Master Gardener Volunteer Program and horticulture classes with UF, IFAS, Hillsborough County Extension, and lots of other stuff. So, and if you want to, participate, please call on 813-239-9663, text 813-433-0885, or email dj@wmnf.org. Now, what there's a lot of names out there for a lot of stuff, right? And there's like edible landscaping, permaculture, food forest. I know they're not the same, but can you address each one and tell us what the difference is in those, please?
1: Yeah, I mean, people have been growing food all over the world. You know, just like there's different religions out there, depends on which part of the world you came from. Like permaculture is from Australia. In Florida, we have Florida-friendly landscaping. You know, there's agroecology, food forests, but they all have the same basic principles, which is like build the soil, like irrigate efficiently, don't waste water, you know, grow a diversity of crops, you know, interplant with flowers to help with the pest control, things like that. So a lot of people get real caught up in the terminology, but just growing fruits and vegetables, you know, that's the bottom line.
0: It really is. And then the thing is that, you know, growing fruits, I mean, basically you're planting trees. So that is something that you can do pretty much all the time. I mean, it's harder in the summer because it's so hot, but you can pretty much do it all the time. And then that's going to be a permanent thing. So being permanent is, I think, good things. Like that would be more in the food forest situation. Talk about that a little
1: bit. Yeah. So we like to call our kind of homeowner landscape around the yard like edible landscaping, because they're really integrating these fruit and vegetable and maybe herbs into just their yard. Like, for example, in my yard, I have a mango tree, I have a banana tree, I have some pineapples, like a papaya. And I'm not like a commercial, you know, grower where I have a row of mangoes. I just kind of have one over here and then I have one back here. Mm-hmm. And so, you know, when you're in your house, you're just kind of planting one of this and one of that. And the goal is to get a continual harvest of food that you can pick out of your backyard like year round with all these different trees. And mm-hmm. and pineapples, and you could do like a rosemary hedge, something mm-hmm. in the front yard, blueberries. There's all kinds of things that you can grow.
0: Yeah. I mean, I would even, there's even more to that. I mean, you can do loquats, you can do star fruit, peanut butter plant. There's so many, Jabba Dakota. I can't pronounce them.
1: Yeah, Jabodicaba. Yeah, the Brazilian cherry.
0: The hardest time of that. And also the tubers from the cassava, and you know, there's a lot of things that you can plant, but here's the deal. Like you said, you don't plant them in rows. Well, when you live in an urban atmosphere, you need to make it pretty.
1: Yes. Yeah.
0: Or you're right. Gonna get complaints.
1: Especially if you live in an HOA.
0: Yeah. Well, I don't even know if you can do them in HOA. I don't know. That's so sketchy.
1: Some
0: right?
1: of them you can.
0: Some yeah. of them. Oh, that's good. That's good to hear. But, you know, I used to get compliments on my, just the beauty of everything. And most everything I had was edible. So, you know, people didn't understand. And that's the way you can do it. If you start, like you said, put a tree here, put a tree there. Pineapples can grow pretty much in the shade.
1: They can grow in deep shade,
0: which is surprising to a lot of people, I think. And it probably is more gentle on the plant because our intense sun is pretty dang hot.
1: Yeah, they don't need to be in Florida full sun. Now, where people go wrong sometimes is they get this idea of a food forest, which may imply like a giant canopy of trees above your head. But for home food production, it's not exactly what we're looking for, because we want our plants properly spaced so they're getting plenty of sunlight and airflow. And we actually want to keep a lot of our fruit trees pruned smaller. Wow. Because that's better for harvesting and taking care of the fruit. And it maybe looks better like a nice round, smaller canopy. If the trees are planted too close together, they just get too tall and leggy. And then trees are less productive and it's harder to get the fruit.
0: Right. And then if it's harder to get the fruit, you're going to have fruit drop and you're going to have, critter pressure, which nobody wants, you know.
1: Yeah. So. Where a lot of the pushback is. If someone's having a food forest and it's not managed and there's fruit dropping and then it's attracting rats or animals, that's not good.
0: I agree with you 1,000%. And I think that is a big pushback, you know, from people. You know, the Victory Gardens, you had mentioned something about the Victory Gardens to me, and I looked it up because I was thinking, you know, that's been going on a long time.
1: Yeah.
0: And, you know, that thing started it's 1917 when the First World War, and people stopped. And then when the Second World War came, they did it again. And so it's interesting, you know, food is expensive these days.
1: It is.
0: And so do you think that people are responding to the rising costs by thinking about raising food in their yard too?
1: Yeah, exactly. I think in times of, you know, expensive food prices, during COVID, there was a Victory Garden resurgence. I think right now there's huge interest in people growing their own food. And I'll give some advice for beginner gardeners out there. So if you want to get started, there's some crops that are really, really easy to grow. And so start with those first. You know, you don't need to grow 100 different things all at once, but something like green beans. Right now in the summer heat, you can grow black-eyed peas. Those are really easy. Also,
0: it's one of my favorite peas, too.
1: Oh, they're so good. Yeah, cherry tomatoes. We have that Everglades tomato with the small little cherry tomatoes, and those are delicious, and they are so easy to grow, and they will just produce little cherry tomatoes all summer long.
0: Okra is a good summer crop for us here, too.
1: Yeah, okra is a good one. One thing that's really hard to grow is like corn. Mm. Corn on the cob, like, first of all, you need a big area to grow it because they're wind pollinated. And right. So you have to have, you know, some cross pollination there. And they just get a lot of pests and disease problems, little leaf hoppers. There's the caterpillar that gets into the corn and wants to eat it. So you got to know about that and be prepared to deal with those things. Whereas like green beans or tomatoes or kale or collards, they are pretty Florida friendly type of plants, and they'll grow with very little care.
0: Yeah, you want to give yourself successes, or you're going to be afraid to try more. You know, if you don't have some success, you need to have some positive input like that, and so really starting in the fall is the best thing to get going on. But working on your soil in the summer is really good. But you could, you know, like you said, you could plant sweet potatoes. And by the way, y'all, I don't know if you realize this, but the sweet potato leaves are delicious. So you can eat those. The new sweet potato leaves are really good, just raw. And then you can also saute in with, you know, your stir fry or whatever.
1: Sweet potato leaves are tasty.
0: They're very good, aren't they? And you know what another thing is a surprise to people, is those little flowers on the peanut plant, the perennial plant, they taste like little raw peanuts. They're delicious. And you just throw them on top of your salads or whatever. And that's another thing, is like you were talking about pollination. I think it's really important for people to think about putting in those native flowering plants,
1: right?
0: Pocketing them all in there with all the other things, which makes it look pretty, and it's doing the job.
1: Exactly. Yeah. So if you want to have a pesticide-free landscape, like no chemicals, you plant flowers, because here's how it works. All those flowers are going to attract beneficial insects, say like a ladybug or a parasitic wasp, and they're going to go and attack and eat like your aphids and your pests in the garden. And so then you're creating this ecological balance where you don't need to spray chemicals because you have the natural enemies, and Mother Nature is keeping everything in check.
0: Yeah, it's the truth. We're trying to, if you work with nature instead of trying to work against it, because if you start working against it, she'll bite you, you know.
1: Exactly.
0: And it's like, if you start killing all those insects because you're freaking out, then you're going to kill the rest of them. Even though it says on the label it doesn't kill this and that, if you don't have a hospitable, let's say, garden, which is where a ladybug might want to come, or a lacewing, or a wasp or whatever want to come, they're not going to come. And so if you have it as an organic, a hospitable garden, I just tell y'all what got me when I was, one time I had the giant milkweed, which I don't actually recommend people getting because it's not native. But I had the giant milkweed out there, and it had a ton of aphids. And I automatically went to grab it to wipe them off, and I spotted a ladybug on two leaves below.
1: Right.
0: This thing was covered with aphids, y'all. And I went, oh, okay, I'm just going to stop. I'm going to observe, and I'm going to wait and come back and see what it looks like. And in 2 days, they were gone.
1: Wow. There
0: was no aphids. So there was a lot, you know, it proved to me at that moment that we need to work with, pay attention to it, and you know, do things like that anymore.
1: Yeah, the frequent scouting. So do you want to know another way you can be sustainable in your garden?
0: Please.
1: So seed saving.
0: Oh, yeah.
1: Some people who start gardening, they're like, oh, this first tomato cost me $50 because I bought lumber and then I filled the bed with soil and compost. But you don't really need to buy very much supplies at all. You can use locally available resources like tree logs for your garden borders.
0: Which looks good, I think.
1: Yeah, it's pretty. Yeah, if you're doing composting, you're building your own soil, and then seed saving. So you have to choose heirloom varieties of like vegetables, but like say the Everglades tomato. I didn't even plant my plants this year. They just grew up on their own. And so there's a seed bank that's already in the soil and then they grow. But so I save all the seeds and then I dry them and give them out to other people. But you can keep, you know, saving the seed and growing it in your own garden indefinitely. Same thing with the Seminole pumpkin.
0: And the native wildflowers. I mean, I would just let them go to seed on the top, throw them in. I would just throw them into the garden and then they would, you know, seed up. And then after a while, you start to recognize what they look like when they're tiny. Then if you're not in the right place, then you can move them to somewhere else that you want them. You know,
1: exactly. Yeah. So like this year, I've saved a lot of seeds from my pumpkin, my tomato, my green beans, my black eyed peas. So I really haven't bought that many seeds. Some things that don't save seed like here in Florida is like carrots and like kale and cabbage. So I usually have to buy those seeds. Mm-hmm. But the other things, you can be sustainable in saving your own seeds.
0: Well, and also you can share. You know, we can share with each other and these seed swaps. I think that was one of the things that Kitty was talking about. There was a plant swap, seed swap thing. And you can go to those and get those and you can diversify what you have. Because some of those things that people have are obscure. You know, you can't just buy them. They kind of are a giveaway, a pass along kind of a plant, you know. I wanted to say one of the things that I did with the heirloom tomatoes, because Everglades. Everybody really wants those. You know, if they can't get them, they want them. I would take those and squeeze them onto a paper towel, let it dry, and I put it in the mail and mail it to these people.
1: Oh, yeah.
0: And all they have to do is chip it up and put it in the soil and it, you know, you got your seeds. So
1: yeah, there's a lot of opportunities for seed swaps or plant swaps, you know, cuttings and in the community garden, like we have 31 community gardens here in Hillsborough County.
0: That's amazing, isn't it?
1: Yeah, it's a lot. And they're real active. Some of them, there's a waiting list to get on. But you may be gardening around 30 other people in your little plot. So you can be trading with your neighbor. Oh, hey, let me get some seeds from that. And here, try this one. And so that's a great way to learn about gardening and get some free plants.
0: It really is. Plus the camaraderie. You know, you learn little tips here and there on things that somebody learned that you don't have to go through because they learned it for you. Can you tell us some of the resources that UF has for people to get started and also talk a little bit about that Florida Vegetable Gardening Guide?
1: Yeah, sure. So if you come to our office or we do some outreach events, our office has a lot of resources. Like right in the front lobby, there's all kinds of publications and they're just free for the public. We're in Sefner, Florida, which is kind of by I-4 and I-75. And our office is open every day from 8 a.m. until 5 p.m. So you can come and pick up any free publication. We have the Vegetable Gardening Guide, which tells you which varieties of vegetables and the planting time and other details. You know, like how deep you should plant a seed, how far apart. And then we have other vegetable like checklists and things. Mm-hmm. And then we also do soil testing at our office. So just like you get your annual blood work done with your primary doctor. Bring your garden soil in, and what you want to do is take several subsamples and mix it all together. And we need at least one cup of sample. Bring it to our office. It's a $3 charge, and then you can learn what your pH is, because that's just one of the markers of a good healthy soil is what pH is. We want it to be between like 5.5 and 7.5.
0: Right. And then it, because then you won't struggle as much, because you'll know what you need to do to make that number fit.
1: Yeah. And it's hard to visually see if there's a problem with your soil. Like if your pH is really low or really high, your plants might be turning yellow. But a lot of times with new construction, especially, they might have dumped out all the concrete washout like in your front yard. And that's why you're struggling growing things, because your pH is too high.
0: So if your eggplants, the leaves are turning yellow, that's the pH issue?
1: It could be pH. It could also be a nutrient, like nitrogen is known for yellowing leaves. So then at our office, we also have the help desk, which is our plant clinic, which is manned all week long during our open hours. And so if you have a leaf or a plant or a picture of a plant, you could bring it into our office and get a free consultation and advice from our master gardener, myself, and our program assistant, and we can tell you what kind of bug it is, and then how to kind of treat it or manage it. And sometimes the management is just like, hey, this is a native wildflower growing on. Like, you don't need to kill it, you know, but if it's an invasive plant, we always recommend to kill that. But we are very pro-environmental and sustainable approach, using always the least toxic methods first.
0: Yeah. Sometimes you don't need to do anything. Sometimes, you know, it's just observe and see what happens. People tend to overreact because they're, I don't know, they're just hyper-cautious, you know.
1: Yeah, they're just like, oh, a bug or a spider.
0: Right. Or a yellow dot, you know, or a black dot or whatever, you know. They're like, okay.
1: Exactly.
0: So, now, do you guys have publications on fruit trees too?
1: Oh, yeah. So we have tons of publications on fruit trees. We have one that tells you all the good fruit tree varieties to grow in your area. And then we have specific ones like growing mangoes, growing bananas, avocado, you know, for each specific fruit tree, because they're all a little bit different and they all have different needs, different pruning, you know, different sunlight or water requirements. So they all have their own separate publications.
0: I had a dwarf Hawaiian mango.
1: Mm.
0: That was the best tasting big size mango and a small tree. And it was so wonderful because it was pretty. It was kind of up front. Right. And I just kept tipping out the end points of each branch as it started to, you know, need it. And so it was nice and full, and I would get so many fruit from it. And really, it didn't take but like 3 years, I think, for me to start really getting quite a bit of fruit. Of course, I had to bag it.
1: Oh, you know. Okay. Yeah, from the pests.
0: Mm-hmm. Yeah, a lot of squirrels.
1: Yeah, but mangoes do quite well here, you know, in the Tampa area.
0: Oh, they're so delicious. I mean, come on. Some people are allergic to it, though, I hear. The sap, the skin.
1: Well, the mango is in the poison ivy family.
0: Oh, okay. Yeah, there you go.
1: Good to know that fact.
0: Yeah. If you are susceptible to poison ivy, probably not a good idea.
1: Yeah.
0: So let's see. What in your classes that you have that are upcoming, you have that one June 11th on Thursday. What is the class format? What if somebody went to that, what would they expect? What do you cover? You know, what is that like?
1: Yeah, so say the class starts at 10 a.m., like the edible landscaping class. So we ask people to come a little bit early, and we'll have just tables full of handouts and then free plants and seeds. So people will get a handout of whatever they want, if they're growing avocado, papaya, pineapple, whatever. And then we have the free plants that me and the master gardeners grow, usually in like little 4-inch pots. So depending on how many many plants we have, you might get 3 or 4 plants. And so we always tell people, bring a little shoebox or your grocery bag or something to take all your stuff home. And then they sit down, and then we usually do a PowerPoint presentation in the classroom because it's air conditioned and starting to get hot now. And then we'll take questions. And, you know, besides teaching people about fruits and vegetables, we also teach just general best management practices for your landscape, like mulching, water. You know, now we have the fertilizer ban starting June 1st here. And then the class ends and they go home and plant their plants.
0: That's cool. Yeah. You know, there was something I was just going to say, and it just jumped out.
1: We have other formats of classes too. Like in the fall, we'll be doing some more hands-on workshops on like plant propagation and like seed starting, where we'll still start in the classroom, but then we'll break up into like 3 or 4 groups where we'll work around different stations where we do hands-on activities, like how to make a cutting from a plant or how to start seeds in fall. Flats.
0: Oh, that's cool. So do y'all do grafting too, or is that?
1: Yeah, we have grafting classes at our office.
0: That's great. Grafting's not that hard. People are really super freaked out about it. You know, they're like, oh no, I can't do that. No, it's not that hard, y'all. It's pretty, you're pretty successful with it almost every time if you just do it right. You have another class coming up that's called Get Your Grove On, which I love.
1: Yeah, that's a catchy title, Get Your Grove On.
0: Yeah,
1: this is going to be a free webinar on fruit tree gardening, and it's going to start towards the end of July. And it's going to be on Wednesdays. Now, it's a 6-week series. So it's going to start on July 29th. And then it's going to be every Wednesday from noon to 1. So you can join during your lunch break. And the Eventbrite for this is going to be with Seminole County Extension, because they're the ones hosting this Get Your Grove On class. Okay.
0: So that's cool. So you can do other... you can do it if you're working. One of the things that I was concerned about, a friend of mine brought this up, and that's why I want to ask it. In your training details for being an actual master gardener, they're all from 10 to 3, you know? Mm-hmm. Now, I do want to tell people that I applied to be a master gardener 30 plus years ago, and I was denied entry. And the reason... I know, it was really ridiculous. But the reason was because I was a professional. And apparently they had a professional that was wearing their badge when they were advertising themselves, which is not cool. Mm-hmm. And so they were using that as a marketing tool, right? They were sort of, you know, it was fresh. So I think that's what happened. And that's okay. But that's what happened. And so what type of people are y'all looking for to do this master gardener? Is it all retired people? Because it's 10 a.m. to 3 p.m., the classes.
1: Yeah, so we do the classes during the week, you know, like a Wednesday from 10 a.m. to 3 p.m. But what we're really looking for is people who want to learn, you know, science-based gardening information from the University of Florida, and then have the time to volunteer and share that information with the community. So the Master Gardener volunteers, they are extending the reach of an extension agent like myself to educate the community about best gardening practices. So we do kind of look more for retired people or people with flexible schedules. And we are very busy at our office. And so it would be nice to teach a class at night or the weekend, but I would have to, you know, kind of adjust my schedule and my staff's schedule to accommodate that. So,
0: well, I just, you know, just throwing it out there, making a suggestion that possibly y'all might want to look at quarterly, maybe doing a weekend time for master gardener training so other people can do it, because those other people are valuable, and sometimes the youth relates better to the youth sometimes, you know. Right. And also they could have night times available. They could have flexible days available. You just don't know. But if they're isolated away from learning, you're not going to get that person. So
1: Yeah, we are looking at alternative, you know, times and dates and structures for class. And then we're also developing, you know, other classes that they'll be able to learn, because gardening, there are so many skills, like how to plant, how to weed, how to identify a seedling of a weed versus, so there's just so much that they can be learning, you know, in the meantime while they're applying for the class.
0: Yeah, that's very true. So if after someone's done the Master Gardener program, what do they have to do things after to sort of keep up, you know, this? It's like a doctor, you know, they have to go and take some courses to be up to date.
1: Right, exactly. So what they need to do is after they take the 10-week class, they need to volunteer for 75 hours in the first year. And then after that, it's 35 hours per year. But we screen people. We have twice as many people apply for the program as we can accept. So we really screen people and make sure they want to volunteer and be doing this outreach in the community.
0: Yeah. Well, that's, you know, it's a trial by fire, right? You know, you're going to go, okay, 75 hours. Am I up for it? And then, if you do it, if you pass through, then you're going to be one of the golden ones there.
1: Yeah. And we have some really excellent volunteers. We're getting ready to give our Roadrunner Awards to people who just graduated and they already have more than 100 hours here by June 1st.
0: Look at that.
1: And so these people are out there teaching free gardening classes in the library. We just had a program on beneficial insects at the Seminole Heights Library. We do vegetable gardening in the library, butterfly gardening, and we're also at a lot of events just giving free consultations to people, like we did the Tampa Green Fest and the USF Spring and Fall Plant Festivals. So you can visit the Master Gardener table and ask us plant questions.
0: You know what, while you said that, when people are taking pictures for stuff, I just want to throw it out there that if you're looking to identify a tree problem, take a picture of the roots, take a picture of the bark, take a picture of the branches, and take a picture of the leaves. So you don't just take this random one shot. You know, take as many pictures of whatever it is that you're trying to get information about, because you need more. I've had people come up to me and say, you know, what is this plant? It has green leaves, you know?
1: Yeah. And we love pictures. That's actually our favorite. So people can email us and we'll take a lot of pictures, you know, up close, far away, give us some details. And I can give you our email address, which we like 24/7. It's Hills, H-I-L-L-S, M-G for Master Gardener. And that's at mail, M-A-I-L dot U-F-L for University of Florida dot E-D-U.
0: Why don't you repeat that one more time, so if they were slow on the uptake?
1: Yep. Hills, M-G at mail dot U-F-L dot E-D-U.
0: That's fantastic. Now, if some people wanted to get in touch with you, how would they do that, Tia?
1: Yeah, so the best way is just call our office. Their number is 813-744-5519. Or you can Google like Hillsborough County Extension and find us on the website.
0: Mm-hmm. Is there, we have a few minutes. We have like 6 minutes. So what are some things that maybe that you want to make sure that we talk about that we possibly missed?
1: Yeah, well, I think you were mentioning earlier about the observing your plants and scouting. And so that mindfulness, that paying attention in your garden is really one of the most valuable gardening skills. The people who are out there and they say, oh, I have a black thumb, I can't grow anything. You know, they just need to pay attention to your your plants. And when you get more advanced with it, you know, like I am, I can look at a plant and see that it's wilting. That means it's thirsty, you know.
0: Or it has too much water.
1: Right, right. And maybe it's rotting because you watered it too much. So it's a water issue. You know, if you look across the street and there's a palm tree that is turning yellow, it's probably a nutrient deficiency. You know, that's a sign of a hungry palm tree. Mm-hmm. So, you know, these are all the things that we teach the master gardeners in the training is how to pay attention and look. And then if you see something, you know, you can take the picture and send it to our office and we can walk through with you what might be the issues. And sometimes we don't even know right away. And we go through some troubleshooting, you know, mm-hmm. but that paying attention is really important.
0: Going out, I wanted to address, you said a hungry palm tree. People mm-hmm. overcut, they overtrim their palm fronds so often. And y'all, the palm fronds are what feeds the plant.
1: That's
0: it's photosynthesis.
1: Yes. So, the palm trees, they recycle their nutrients. And so we say don't cut the palm leaves off unless they're totally brown or at least 50% brown.
0: Yeah, yeah. People are just, they want everything to look perfect. And it's real hard for folks, you know, when they don't think about what the level the plant needs, they just think about what it looks like. So
1: yeah, and sometimes it's changing that aesthetics. Like if you knew that having a full palm tree canopy was healthier for the palm and you didn't have to fertilize as much, then you would start to think differently about it. So we actually I have a blog about, like, are you over pruning your palms, which shows examples of good palms with a nice full rounded canopy that are nice and green, and then the ones that people gave like the little mohawk cut or the hurricane cut, and that over time it really weakens the palm because it's not getting the nutrition that it needs, and it can be even more prone to breakage in hurricanes.
0: You can actually see the trunks thinning when you can see how people have been doing that. How you just mentioned the blog, how do people reach you on a blog?
1: What's that? So they can just Google Tia Saraceno and like UF blogs, or if there's a topic, Everglades tomato, UF blog, and anything really. You can find us UF IFAS and whatever you're looking for, aphids, termites, tomatoes, you know, mangoes, because we have publications on all of that stuff.
0: So UF mm-hmm. / IFAS.
1: Yes.
0: Blogs, and then go in specifically what you want it to look for.
1: Mm-hmm, that's right.
0: Well, that's fantastic. That's super helpful.
1: Yeah, because the blogs are an easy way for us to stay on top of what's trending, you know, to get information out right away, you know, out to a published web page.
0: Yeah, absolutely. And you've already done it. You know what I mean? It's mm-hmm. like, you don't need to repeat it so much. People can look for it. And then if you have more questions, you can go directly, you know, do the email.
1: And we do a lot of videos on our YouTube too, like how to grow citrus or collard greens or tomatoes.
0: Mm-hmm. So you have a YouTube channel. What's that?
1: Yeah. Hillsborough County Extension YouTube.
0: There it is. I mean, you know, everything's out there. You just need to know how to get to it.
1: Yeah, so we have a lot of, not only me, but we have 11 other agents in our office, and we have 80 Master Gardener volunteers. So we are out there helping the public. If you guys have any questions, contact us.
0: That's fantastic. Thank you so much, Tia, for being on. I really appreciate you. I hope that everybody learned as much as I learned or more, and, you know, keep on coming back because there's more to learn.
1: Always. Yeah. Thank you so much for having me.
0: It's my pleasure. You're a joy. I want to let y'all know that you need to be sure and tune in next Monday morning at 11, and we'll be having our fundraiser. And since we are solely supported by the listening audience members, be sure and call in and support the show. SUL is the Sustainable Living Show code. And without you, we don't exist. So don't forget about us. And we can still be relevant and helpful after all these years. It's been on a long time, so we want to keep it going. And I want to thank Grace for all of our online presence. She does the write-ups for us. Sage for taking the calls. We didn't have any, but she was there ready. And Bill for working the boards, and he does everything for us. We appreciate you all very, very much. And thank y'all out there for listening, because without you, we wouldn't be here either. 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We are everywhere if you just look. And I want to thank you for tuning in today. My name is Annie Ellis, and stay tuned to WMNF for the next hour to hear Community Speaks with Mobili. And let me leave you with this. The small positive things each single one of you do to help our environment all adds up, turning into big gains. So keep on keeping on with your conscious, loving input. See you again next week. 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

0: Thank you for joining me here on WMNF Radio 88.5 FM. This is the public affairs program called Community Speaks. And I'm your host, Patro Mabili. Welcome to June. WMNF membership drive starts this week. And in addition to being Pride Month on our mission calendar, it is also the month of Juneteenth, Freedom Day. And internationally, today is Children's Day. Today in 1979, the first black-led government of Rhodesia, which is now Zimbabwe, in 90 years took power. And as the fascist culture wars continue, the racist language rooted in white replacement theory fears is spilling out into the open as we watch the redistricting efforts to dilute black and non-white political power. We are hearing the quiet part out loud. The POTUS has ordered limits on voting by mail. However, a revolt has sprung up over his $1.776 billion slush fund. That we'll be watching those reactions. And also, the racist detain and deportation policies have led to hunger strikes. And meanwhile, new risk from the Pentagon's need to automate warfare has led to lawsuits. So we could talk about all that, especially in the face of hot wars going on in the Middle East right now and the drone wars in Europe. We start today with the racist politics, or fascism with a smile, as I call it, as commentator Roland Martin talks about a segment on the MAGA News Network. Jesse Waters is a white commentator on the network who pushed a racist narrative that black people should have more babies if they want to increase political representation. So we're going to start there and take a listen to that. But we'll talk also about POTUS's March 31st order limiting the Postal Service and those proposed rules that will block states from sending ballots through the mail except to voters on lists provided by the state to the post office. In effect, states will be blocked from allowing residents to vote by mail unless they provide their names to the federal government. And you know, we're watching all of this unfold right here in the days before midterm elections. But these proposed rules fulfills a directive by the POTUS to directing the Postmaster General, who leads the Post Service, to block states from sending ballots through the mail, except to voters on lists provided by the state to the Postal Service. That's why Pam Bondi, who was the Attorney General at the Justice Department, rather, was deflecting on all the Epstein stuff by saying, send us your voter rolls. So this is why they are trying to control who votes in the states, especially states that are blue. So we'll start with this language, though, this stuff that we're hearing MAGA people say out loud in their on their news network. But Roland Martin, who is a commentator himself, has been organizing efforts politically to respond to what we're seeing in terms of diluting the black vote and peoples of color vote in this country, and how this all plays into the culture wars, especially as we're watching protests against these racist immigration policies, detainment and deportation policies. And as we are seeing that the major party, the Red Party, has decided that the Southern strategy is their only strategy, and they're going to continue to play the race card continuously in this desperate political moment for them. And with all of that desperation, they're trying every trick in the book, including up to and including playing these culture wars and trying to prove that all of these policies only hurt people of color. And so we'll start there with these remarks. So because I want to have a bigger discussion about the culture wars as they are continuing to play out politically in this country, let's start with this remark. Roland Martin will first, the next voice you hear is Jesse Waters on the MAGA News Network, giving this his ideas. And Roland Martin will respond. Thank you for listening. This is Community Speaks.
1: Yeah.
2: I did some research on the blacks, as Judge Jeanine so eloquently would say. The solution to Hakeem's problem, this gay Obama, is baby making. Blacks, for 150 years, have only represented 10 to 15% of the American population. Okay? That's not that much. So if they want to have more seats, they got to get in between the sheets. The Spanish, they're coming north. They're having tons of kids. And at this point, they have almost the same amount of House seats as blacks. The Hispanic caucus is almost as big as the black caucus. So if you guys need to solve that problem,
1: I'm not arguing for
2: you
1: more,
2: know what you need to do.
1: I'm not arguing for more black congressmen. I'm arguing just don't draw the districts to advantage your party.
2: No, you're just discriminating against whites. That was an all-black district.
1: I'm discriminating.
2: We want to be in that district.
1: You think I'm discriminating against my kids?
2: We don't support segregation.
1: Am I discriminating against my kids?
2: No, it's not a blacks only. It's whites only. We have a, you know.
0: Yeah, that was a little bit of a segment from Jesse Waters on the MAGA News Network. And I just wanted to play that little segment because this is what is passing for politics, and this is the culture wars playing themselves out in this country. And that was a discussion that he was having with a congressman from Tennessee. But here's Roland Martin to respond to that.
3: You know, I am, Candace, just routinely disappointed in Harold Ford, who sits there skinning and grinning when Jesse Waters makes that absolutely ludicrous, racist, dumbass comment, when in fact, the folk who ain't having babies are white folks. They're the ones not getting in the sheets. And the reality is, the actions that they are taking are because white people have stopped having kids. But this is what we come to, the actions that they are taking are because white people have stopped having kids.

0: Blacks have the numbers in the districts. That's why we need the representation. It's just that the lines have been shifting. So all around, none of it makes any sense at all. I don't know what to say, but I am not surprised. It's just kind of, you know, the same tune with different lyrics. And here we have lyrics that take us back to the slave days and the way that people were forced to make babies in order to work the plantation. It's the same thing. And this is exactly what I'm thinking about. And when I hear his tone, when I hear his disgusting rhetoric and hear his tone deaf way of trying to express what democracy is all about. Absolutely ridiculous, not surprised, and glad that he is continuing to show himself.
1: That's Candace Kelly.
2: And of course, he's trying to be cute there, Michael, by saying the blacks.
3: Yeah, you know, it's so much here. So let me keep this brief. So first of all, Jesse Waters is a complete idiot. Okay. Now, he's talking about the Louisiana case. All right. And it was not a all black district. Okay. It's majority black district or two majority black districts. But African Americans are 33% of the state population in Louisiana, right? He has no problem with the majority white districts. Okay, notice that. He has no problem with the majority white districts. He has a problem when you have these two majority black districts. So then he talks about African Americans should have more babies. And we dealt with this on the show before, Roland, how the New York Times a few years ago had the piece, white people had a negative birth rate in 26 states out of 50. But also, we see that in February of 2026, for the first time in the history of this country, the majority of births of children were of minority babies. So it was 50.4% minority babies. So what he says, it absolutely makes no sense, but he's trying to deflect from the racist gerrymandering that's taking place and saying the answer to that is for you to have more children. No, the answer to that is stop being racist and draw the maps fairly.
2: Absolutely.
1: Hey, Michael in hotel.
4: Not really trying to make an argument about, you know, the politics of it. Let's just be real. What we witnessed is the quiet white conversations that typically happen in white spaces when no black people are around, or when safe black people are around, like Henry Ford, who sits there and wants to giggle and laugh and talk about the fact that, oh, well, I wasn't talking about race. I don't want them to do it by just, and it's really kind of, it's really interesting because his whole political career was ended because of a racist ass. Because of a racist ad. And he's gonna sit there and now sell his soul to sit there and shuck and jive for racists on national TV? I hope he's proud of himself. I hope he's proud of himself. But what we just saw there was a display of what typically happens in among racists, but it was just put there on full view for all to see. Lastly, I will say, to your point, Roland, you have seen a lot going on right now with the right wing trying to incentivize white people to have more children. Truth be told, this is the whole reason why they went after Roe v. Wade. They want white women at home birthing more babies. They are right now pushing an agenda where they're trying to actually pay them to have babies. I just saw a couple of days ago a report literally on Fox News where they were whining and complaining about how low the teenage pregnancy rate was. You have white lawmakers across the country trying to pass legislation or barely getting legislation knocked down that would allow them to be able to marry basically teenagers. It's really quite interesting once you think of put that in the context of the Epstein files. And let's not even talk about what the crime statistics look like with regards to child molestation and pornography and how that's parsed out by race. Because it's overwhelmingly white men that get caught up in that and that get arrested for that. So it's something about that culture where that is something that is interesting, apparently. But I do want to say, you're exactly right. We are here because they understand

0: they are at a population disadvantage. And they are creating a system now through this gerrymandering where they no longer have, they're trying to create a system where they will no longer even need the majority in numbers to win. If they can just gerrymander the system enough, they will always win because they have stacked the cards to their favor. But at the same time, they are terrified about being a minority white nation. And they are doing everything they can right now by hook or by crook in order to turn the white birth rate around, even though they're going to use this opportunity to be racist with regards to discussing black birth rates.
1: And that was Dr. Avis Jones DeWeaver. And that was a Roland Martin segment that was responding to this this racist conversation that is being had out loud as we are looking at International Children's Day and seeing how some children are disadvantaged in the world, in this economy, and as the economy continues, the U.S. economy continues to lose steam and suffer from inflation, and now the bond markets might have problems. It means that nobody's going to be buying these bonds. Nobody trusts the U.S. bond market right now. That means that our debt is not going to be fulfilled, purchased by anybody else. So that's going to have a deleterious effect on the economy, and that's just going to continue. But meanwhile, people are trying to dilute the voting power of black and brown people inside the United States, and at the same time, disappear brown people through this racist immigration policy while laying the red carpet for white South Africans continuously in the middle of all of this deportation. And we're seeing there's some uprising, there are protests outside of detention centers taking place right now as we're trying to raise the records of human rights violations inside the United States. That conversation you just heard is rooted in the dilution of political power, but also deporting brown bodies, black and brown bodies outside the United States, while embracing white bodies from South Africa especially, shows the racist nature of these policies. And we're seeing these protests continue. As we remember, on this day in 2020, police forcefully disbanded a protest by thousands of people in Lafayette Park, which is across the street from the White House, by using chemical agents and, of course, billy clubs and punches. These are people who rallied against the police killing of a black man, George Floyd, by a white officer in Minneapolis a week earlier. That was on this day in 2020. And what we're dealing with is a leader, a POTUS especially, out of control, as continually clashing out of control with general society. And but it took the slush fund to get some of his sycophants to open their eyes to what is happening. And in the meantime, they're continuing to dilute the political power. But I question, can we continually have representation or taxation without representation? And so as this country can get ready to celebrate itself with 250 years of existence, not a lot of people, including me, are celebrating. This is a time for reflection. And you can call me 813-239-9663. My name is Patro Mabili. This is the host of Community Speaks. Yeah, I want to hear from you. You can call me 813-239-9663, or you can write me DJ at WMNF.org. Of course, this is the time we get to update ourselves with what's happening, and I get to talk to you. So I'm going to go and talk to my man, Norm. Thank you, Norm, for calling in. I know that there's a lot you want to respond to. You say what?
2: Hey, how are you doing there, Mavili?
1: Good.
2: Can you hear me?
1: Yes, sir, I can. Yeah.
2: Well, first of all, good. Thank you for the holiday special last week, and I appreciate it, you know. Mm-hmm. You know, it's nice to, you know, have the conversation and stuff. not feel rushed sometimes. So thank you so much for that. But, you know, see, when you look at this, you talk about it's a National Children's Day. I want to go back to, well, first of all, I want to say, what did people, I don't know why people are complaining, okay? Because, you know, what did they expect? That they voted for the bottom line, or if you want to use the word bottom line, they voted for this guy. I mean,
1: there's some
2: you had a guy. When you let's look at this, man. When you look at this guy's record, okay? Look at what he is. They knew this guy, you know, said we would grab women by the poos. You know, he had committed, recently he had been convicted for scamming his folks and some felonies here. We knew that he had defrauded many of the people who he had worked with. And
1: right.
2: You voted for him anyways. So what did you expect? What are we expecting? I mean, some of the very same people, I go back, women that complain about they want me to run around here, take our rights away and barefoot and pregnant and all that. They showed up in record numbers, okay, and voted for him. And look at you voted for him three times. You know, you voted for him over a more than competent, more than qualified white woman. You voted for him over a more than competent, more than qualified elderly white guy, Joe Biden. And then you voted for him again over more than competent, more than qualified woman of color. You voted for him. So what do you expect? This is what he said, and he told you what he was going to do. So all this complaining, the fact that he has run wild with the military. Well, what did you expect? You know, the fact that he is running the scam, the greatest corruption of all times of this country. You know, the fact that he tried to overthrow overthrew the government, if you want to say that.
1: Mm-hmm.
2: And got people paid for it. He still voted for it, you know? And so you come to us now and say, oh, well, this is that, and we're out there. And look at my dear Spanish folks, my Hispanic folks, you know? And remember now, my folks are from Panama, Hispanic too, you know? We're all there, down in that country. Showed up in record numbers and voted for him. And what did he do? The very same people that came to this country from Cuba, okay? Now he turns around and deporting the hell out of them, and then wants to go and attack Cuba. He voted for
1: him. Yeah, I think that's a valid point. What did people expect?
2: Mm-hmm. Well, what do you, and then you come to us and say, well, what are you doing? I'm almost repeating myself here. You know, well, you got what you deserve, and all he did was the old-fashioned way. You know, when you don't want to wait. What did Upton St. Clair says? Every man's this is St. Clair Lewis talks about it in the book. Ain't can't happen here. Everyone's a king. Every man's a king as long as they have someone to look down upon. You know, all he did was just walk up and say, "It went back the old-fashioned days." You know, the N-word, the loudest. DEI, you know, affirmative action. And boy, that was just enough to get folks to go to the polls. Oh, we can't have anything like that here going around here. You know, they're taking your jobs, you know. Okay.
1: Mm-hmm.
2: All right. And then when we talk about Children's Day, and I talked about this before, think about what happened in the opening of the Iran war. All right. And I always talk about the fact that you bombed a little girl's school.
1: Mm-hmm, mm-hmm.
2: Okay? And you say, oh, that was no accident. That's no accident. Man, if you want to commit genocide, listen, just think about it. That's a preemptive strike. That's what that is. How many babies can 175 little girls produce? And that'll be your answer. All right? And you're talking about populations and going into, look at the mindset of bringing people here from South, from the whites from South Africa. And a lot of them are going back because they know they got a lot better in South Africa living. One of the reasons, ways they were able to settle their issue was that, what did they have? Truth and reconciliation. That's one thing they did. Truth and reconciliation. What did they do here? They had no truth and reconciliation here. You know? So, but they have it a lot better living in the Blacks than they have living under, coming to this country and stuff. So they don't talk about that. That's why they increased that amount, because people weren't coming and people were going back. So they said, oh, yeah, we'll just... He always finds a scam to cover up his BS. Is garbage, you know, goes in, invades the country, goes to Iran and starts, which the Strait of Hormuz is in Iran, and then turns around, Iran says, okay, we're going to block the Strait of Hormuz. What does he do? Oh, well, I'm going to show up, I'm going to cover it up by blocking the Strait of Hormuz. Come on. You know, just think about it, yeah? But that's what people voted for.
1: Yeah, but hopefully
2: you get what you just you get. What is it like? It's almost like the story of biblical of Elijah, you know, and the false gods of Israel and stuff. But they were worshiping, all these prophets were all over, and one guy was named Baal. I guess he was a false god. Okay, and people worship him. He's going to. Ball was going to do this, and Ball was going to do that, and all of that other stuff, you know. And so they build the temple and says, okay, well, the God who speaks with fire, he will be God. And they ask Ball, come on down here and help us. Dude,
1: yeah.
2: What did he do? Pocket his the money, take the money, take our money, and then put our money. And put it in his pocket and run off with his family. His son making all kind of money. Got his hand as a focal point of everything.
1: Yeah.
2: That's what you voted for. So then people want to call in here and raise the whole kind of fuss. And, oh, he's listening. Well, we'll live with it, man. If it may hurt me, of course it will. You know, and of course it's going to hurt you too. Now look at where your dollar is. Look at where your gasoline, how much your gasoline costs. You know, your car expenses, the food go in there. Green cheese that used to cost $1.89 a little for a 4 ounce now costs $6.
1: Right.
2: And that's at Publix.
1: Buying into his lies on the economy.
2: I raised enough sand there for the revolution. Yeah.
1: Hey,
2: all right.
1: Well, thank you, Norm.
2: Thank you very much, sir. You bet.
1: 813-239-9663. 813-239-9663. I think Norm is asking a question that has been on a lot of people's minds, especially when you recognize back in 2024 the 34 charges that this POTUS was convicted of. He was convicted of felony crimes, as in that New York jury found him guilty on all 34 charges in a scheme to illegally influence the 2016 election. And I guess he convinced enough people through their propaganda efforts that all of that was a hoax, but he was convicted, and that was basically because of that hush money payment to the porn actor, and he received a no penalty sentence or an unconditional discharge just 10 days before his 2025 inauguration to a second term. So the re-election basically shielded him from prosecution, from doing his time. And now the slush fund is an attempt to get us to pay him and his January 6th uprising, those people who violently attacked the Capitol on January 6, 2021. He is now looking for free payout for all of them. Basically, they already got out of jail free. They got their get out of jail free card. Now they want to get paid. And that's just the kind of that kind of corruption that is just playing itself out in the open. And but it's never too late, of course, to reverse things, especially with this slush fund. Even a lot of Republicans and a lot of the sycophants have decided this is bridge too far. But none of the other things seem to have caused the kind of outrage. While we're hearing a lot of false outrage from the right, they're not outraged about actual outrageous things that are being played out, especially in their name. And so it doesn't give us a whole lot of confidence politically when you look at what is happening. But this March 31st order to make it hard for people to vote by mail, I made certain, I went to Supervisor Elections website to make certain that I'm still on track to get my mail by my ballot by mail so that I can put my choice in and not be disenfranchised, which is what they're trying to do. And meanwhile, there's a huge debate about warfare and AI, the use of AI that would decide automatically who to target, as opposed to humans deciding. And the Pentagon wanted this automaton weaponry, and one company has decided that it can do that, but it has rules against how those weapons are, whether or not automation should be used to make the decisions. And so this company was on track to get the Pentagon contract, but when the Pentagon saw that they had these rules in place against automation determining who to shoot, the company's contract was voided, I suppose, and the federal government, this POTUS, decided to sue them. And the company, of course, has filed lawsuits in response to all of that. And we'll be seeing, in the middle of drone wars, we'll be seeing this new character of international warfare continue to build with these automatic weapons. And so it's good to see a company trying to keep everybody safe from all of that, from this type of warfare that the Pentagon wants to carry out. And we'll see. We'll be following those lawsuits as well. In the meantime, you're tuned to Community Speaks. And, of course, we got to get back to the music next hour. It's the Music Monday coming your way. But we're just following developments as they are playing themselves out. They like to call the slush fund the anti-weaponization fund, which is self-serving for the POTUS to talk about it that way. But of course, that slush fund is blocked for now by a federal judge. This past Friday, temporarily blocked that the POTUS from moving forward with a fund, that fund that a lot of people fear would be used to pay off his political allies, this cronyism or this open corruption. But this judge, this Eastern District of Virginia judge, issued this order halting the Department of Justice and the Treasury Department and other high-ranking administration officials from taking any additional actions to create the fund or make payments from it. And that was, of course, this order came in a lawsuit that was filed by a former federal prosecutor. The plaintiffs are represented by legal advocacy groups, Democracy Forward, and Common Cause. And this lawsuit is part of a flurry of legal challenges against this slush fund. They will make payments to individuals who believe they have been wronged by past administrations. The fund came as part of a settlement agreement and a lawsuit, like I said, filed by the POTUS over the leaking of his tax return information by a former IRS contractor. This is just so much uncharted territory with this presidency, but I'm hearing or reading that this entertainment-fueled presidency may be losing its influence finally, and as we're seeing the birthday celebrations, a lot of acts have pulled out of that birthday celebration. The POTUS is saying he just wants to turn it into a MAGA rally, which is probably what his plans were all along. So because it's turning so political, this birthday celebration is turned so political, a lot of the musical acts have been dropping out of the program. So that should give some credence to the fact that this entertainment-led presidency is probably losing influence once and for all, but he's done a lot of damage, and we'll see afterwards whether or not he will do his time. 813-239-9663. That's the number to call. We're going to go to Lutz and talk with John. Thank you, John, for calling into Community Speaks.
3: Yes. Good morning. Thank you for, good afternoon. Thank you for taking my call. I hadn't heard you mention it yet, and so I wanted to bring it up that there's a sneaky effort in Congress, I think maybe because the genocide being carried out by Israel is becoming so unpopular, and the public sentiment is turning so much against those horrible crimes being committed, that they're actually trying to sneak into legislation. I think it's called Section 224, to actually fuse. It's almost insane to think about how treasonous it sounds. They want to fuse the U.S. military with the Israeli military. To me, that seems completely treasonous, to fuse our military with a foreign country's military. It's absolutely outrageous. And I think we need to all call our representatives and senators and raise absolute ruckus about it. It's totally insane.
1: Yeah, I've heard a little bit about that, and I wasn't sure how far along it has come. I understand that there is a version of what this is called the National Defense Authorization Act. There's a version set for next year, a proposal to the United States and Israel Defense Technology Cooperation Initiative. So, yeah, it's about fusing it with AI, cyber, and other weapons productions industries. And that's not a good sign, especially when you are hearing about the problems in the automation company Anthropic is having, trying to keep the Pentagon from using AI and weaponry and deciding who gets shot and not.
3: Right. And particularly when we've got all these midterm elections coming up, we need to continue to expose the candidates who support Israel. And I hope that all your listeners know that this Alex Vindman, who's trying to, come into the state and trying to run for Senate, he is in support of the genocide. And he also has horrible Islamophobic, anti-Muslim hate speech that he should not even be even considered as a candidate whatsoever.
1: All right.
3: Thank you. I appreciate your time.
1: Thank you, John, for calling. Thank you for calling from Lutz. That's an important information. We'll follow up on those efforts. That's Section 224. Thank you for reminding us about that. Go to Mango. Talk to Ron. Thank you for calling Community Speaks. Ron, you say what?
4: I say it's a bunch of hypocrisy. That's all it is. Right in the face of the people who the Constitution was written for, the people who the Constitution stands for. They're just taking it all apart. And it's being done arbitrarily by people who, I heard Norm saying, devoted three times. It might have been twice. One time they stole it. The Electoral College took over. And so in most instances, either way, we put in our bid and we get whatever we get. But at this juncture, if you're going to reward criminals, I think it's a long list. And they need to start at the penitentiaries.
5: And that money should go to all the penitentiary people first. That was illegally caught in Pro and Cotel. The guns brought into the community and dumped on people that commit crimes, horrendous crimes, drugs, etc. If you're going to let people go who tried to overthrow the entire system and the entire government, and they should be compensated, I think those people should be compensated prime and pro that, because they weren't overthrowing the government. They was trying to either survive or only dealing with the means necessary and that was given to them.
1: Or probably got railroaded because they didn't have enough money to get a good lawyer.
5: Exactly. All of that. And so I don't see that it should just be set aside for some people to my January. That's completely out of the question.
4: Yeah. You know, that kind of thinking is counterproductive. It's totally counterproductive, you're going to take a whole bunch of money. You don't see a crime in taking away welfare, food stamps, and the other stuff, but you see that you should reward some people that had. Mobile, they weren't even working. They took off work. They didn't have to work. I mean, what kind of people you talking about? They didn't even have jobs. They don't even have jobs, but they have enough money, enough time, and enough effort to go to Washington, D.C. and wreak havoc.
1: Yeah.
4: And you telling me they need a reward for what? They went everywhere he was at. They go everywhere he goes. So,
1: right.
4: I mean, they're not poor people. They're not disenfranchised people. They're in no way harmed. They're just a bunch of psychopaths, obstructionists, and obsessed people with other people. They're obsessed by using other people as they what do you call it when you throw them on the cross or something? They just
1: crucified. False.
4: Yeah, we just take, you know, they just say this person needs to take it, that person, this group, right. that group, and they always avoiding accountability that way. That's the process. So that process is now ended. And
1: sounds like white privilege. Right.
4: Yeah, that too. Lily White, the Lily White progress. That's how they tried to do it. Lily White meant that if you weren't Lily White, then nothing worked, and you weren't a part of the program. And that's what he's ushering in. They're going backwards. They're not going progressive. That's backwards, man.
1: Yeah. And so we've been trying to figure out what the hell are they so outraged about. Anyways.
4: Well, no, it's not even that. I figured it out myself. They're a group within a group. And they're pissed at that group for not letting them get in the group or being high enough. Any groups have that problem. You know, you see the Muslims say they had that problem with Malcolm X and Elijah Muhammad, because he was gaining too much power, they thought, and he was taking up too much of everything. So there's the conflict, and that's exactly what they got. And they like to offshoot it to other groups and people as causes and justification. There's no justification for you being upset at a man that took all your rights, then blaming other people for being the cause of that. That don't work like that.
1: Mm-hmm.
4: It never has. That's why it's always been revolution for that. Reason.
1: Yeah.
4: They know exactly what they're doing. Mobile is just like, if I cause trouble and then later I say, well, I know I did it, but I'm not finna fess up to that. It's too late in the game, and plus I did it because I just begrudgingly did it. I have privilege to do it. I have the right to do it and all that. That's ridiculous. You know what I'm saying? That whole mindset is ridiculous based on what?
1: Right. So they used to talk a lot during that campaign 2016 about the elites, but yet these were poor whites putting all of their hopes into a billionaire, even though he's a fake billionaire, false billionaire. They were putting their hopes into him. And I just never bought into that in the first place. This was about white angst, white fears of white replacement. And he's played into that hatred. Got a lot of people who, especially white men who hadn't voted, got them out to vote because of this entertainment-fueled hatred that he was promulgating during the campaign. That's how I saw it, and I see a lot of it in these policies now. As long as you say cruelty, as long as it was happening to somebody else.
4: Yeah, and it's a big propaganda machine getting ran over people for the second or third time. The guy was just talking about Israel. John, kudos to you for throwing that in there, because everybody's been scared of people or scared of something.
6: And I think everybody's been here before. I mean, literally, we died and came back to the same hell that we thought we escaped.
1: Yeah.
6: Maybe it was, you would call them Mama and Papa. Now you're Mama and Papa.
1: Hey.
6: And they just keep running this same old scam that it's some ink between colors and cultures, right. And they're too dumb. They just use any colorful words or rhyme and reason to put on this game that they play.
1: It's a war against progress. They're at war against people of color's progress.
6: We already outdone them. It's too late. There's a guy in Africa right now that has a car that does not need recharging. It definitely has a TV. You can just walk around with it, plays without plugging in. And so they won't even let you talk to this guy. They won't even let you meet this guy. They're trying to destroy the guy before he can even get going because that steps on their intelligence, which there is none there. That's why he did it. There's no intelligence in the stuff they're doing. It's just a dictator. They're just running over everybody. I see it everywhere I go. You know, you got to buy the little flash screen. You got to do this. You got to do that. And we just keep doing that and this. And at the same time, they're destroying communities, cultures, and nations just to act as though I'm the most intelligent. I'm the most smartest. And that's a myth right there. That's where it started at. That's the
1: scorched earth.
6: Yeah.
1: Thank you, Ron. Thank you so much.
6: And thank you for the time. And we got to stay vigilant because they're just doing too much to cover up all this dirt that they got.
1: Right.
6: There's too much dirt to cover it up.
1: Yeah, that's why we're here. That's why we're here on Community Speaks.
6: That's right. Yeah,
1: I appreciate that.
6: I appreciate you even more because somebody got to turn the lights on around here. When they run, you see the cockroaches, you can get them that way.
1: All right. Reed. Thank you, Ron. Thank you. Let's see if we get somebody else here to talk about it. But one emailer has written, oh, to be a fly on the wall when these supposed Christian Trump cult members have to explain to their true God their worship of this false God. Thank you for that. Remy in Orlando, thank you for calling into Community Speaks. You say what?
7: Hey, good afternoon. Thanks for having me. Wonderful show.
1: Thank you.
7: Yeah, appreciate it. I just wanted to follow up on you talking about the AI companies that are building themselves into our military. I know you mentioned Anthropic. On the other end, on the more nefarious end, let's not forget Palantir. They've got their tentacles in every single damn level of our federal military spending, up to almost $2 billion in contracts now. And that's run by true psychopaths, Alex Karp and Peter Thiel, that openly, you know, Alex Karp brags about the genocide and brags about how they basically tested out Palantir's targeting software in Gaza just because they see the Palestinians just like cockroaches to test out their new guns on. So, but I wanted to make a point for those of people that are absolutely so out of their minds that they still can't see that Trump is trash and J.D. Vance is trash, and they may have this hope for J.D. Vance. For those of y'all, I need y'all to look it up. J.D. Vance was funded by Peter Thiel. So Peter Thiel had the foresight to know that J.D. Vance could be popular in the future. So to the tune of, I think, $15 million helped get J.D. Vance in the Senate. So you know if J.D. Vance becomes president in the future, he's going to be scratching those backs at Palantir, which is straight up like Terminator 2 stuff. So, and another thing, your previous caller pointed out, Malcolm X was silenced because he was such an effective speaker. I mean, that's not exactly what he said, but that's what I heard. And he's so right. Mm-hmm. And look, Charlie Kirk, I'm a Christian. I didn't really agree with Charlie Kirk's take on things, but that man was silenced for having a voice. And it certainly was not this fake narrative that it was like a trans shooter and he used a .30-06 that somehow the .30-06 bullet didn't make it through his neck. That story stinks to high heaven. Keep tuned into who really did that, but that man was silenced because he was saying we should not get involved with the Iraq war, and they shut him up. And so look out. And one final thing, the elites run things, y'all. All we can do is save our money, what little bit we have, buy things, you know, that are used, that are good quality, instead of going out and buying a damn new car for $60,000, get something that's certified pre-owned for much less. Try to not be in debt. If you got money, help your friends, help your family get out of debt and be there to help people out. We all got to help each other out. So if you've got some extra, you need to be out there helping people in desperate need that got terminal illness, that don't even have money to clean themselves or something. Get out there and help people, y'all. Thank you.
1: Mm-hmm. Okay. Thank you for that. Thank you for calling, Remy, from Orlando.
7: Yes, sir.
1: And very important information there. And let's go to Brandon here on Community Speaks and speak with DeAndre. Thank you for calling, DeAndre. You say what?
8: Hey, man. Good afternoon, man. I was just thinking about how a lot of organizations get in front of big tragedies or big, events often like, where's Space Force right now? Did they deliberate on what happened with this recent rocket explosion? I mean, it was huge, right? And then something, I don't know what happened first, something fell out of the sky over in Boston Harbor. I don't know if those things are related, but it reminds me of how different companies, you know, really, when they do something, like when they're responsible for something serious, at least here, where I live, when I turn on the news or the TV, that same company all of a sudden has a fluff commercial that shows up.
1: Yeah.
8: Like, I've seen it with Mosaic. I've seen it now with BayCare, because BayCare got a bad in Sepulterra. They're probably poisoning a junk ton of people with some sterilization material that actually wasn't treated as an emission that it actually is. You know, we have Tiny Point. We've had, you know, these big blooms and events that we watch traverse, the Everglades or out of the Okeechobee and these different runoffs and all the manatees, you know. But it's like anytime these groups do something, they put up a commercial. But one thing I haven't heard, or one group I haven't heard from, with all these rocket explosions, I mean, within the past, what, couple of weeks anyway, is Space Force. Like, are they still even operating at this point? I don't even know, but I just thought I'd throw that out there, man.
1: Certainly, I appreciate that. I think Space Force being the youngest branch of the military that's been organized, established in December of 2019, is putting up satellite operations. It might be responsible for some of those satellites falling out of the sky. Who knows? Because they're not going to tell us the truth under this administration. That's the
8: one thing. They're going to get what they want in the meantime until, you know, they can relay the baton, play it. What's that game? Hot potato. You know what I'm saying? That's what it is. They'll leave somebody holding that bag, that crap bag. You know, and that's what happens. I just hope folks realize it and not stand for it. Like a lot of people have commented, push back. You know, buddy up. This is terrible, you know? Anyhow, thank you, man. I just wanted to react on that.
1: I appreciate that. Thank you for calling. And keep listening, DeAndre. And I think that's got to be my time. I'm going to go ahead and get ready, make room for getting back to the music. But it's the Music Monday coming your way. And we have a lot to talk about. We're going to talk more about what is happening with the satellites, with the military and its relationship with these companies. And so we can get a sense of who's benefiting, really, who's really getting paid. And so the slush fund is one thing, but there's a lot of payola happening across the government and under this administration. This open corruption is something that we got to continue to have to put in perspective and talk about. So thank you for joining me here on WNF Radio's Community Speaks. Comes your way every Monday. We're going to get another news update from The Scoop. locally produced right here at WMNF. And then we're going to get on back to the music. It's the Music Monday. I'm your host for Community Speaks, Patro Mabili. I want to thank everyone for calling in. Thank Sage for taking the calls and all of your emails. And remember, we're going to need you next week, starting later this week here on I'm Membership Fund Drive. So keep it tuned right here

Granny, where your dog bang? No, I know. 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Yes, I yes. Granny, where your dog bang? No, I know. Granny, where your dog bang? Yes, I yes. Only if I turn her loose tonight.

0: You know that doggone bite by rising stars, fife and drum band at the Brooklyn Folk Festival. This is Democracy Now!, democracynow.org. I'm Amy Goodman. Peru's presidential runoff is too close to call. After voters took to the polls Sunday in a heated election between the daughter of a former imprisoned dictator, her name, Keiko Fujimori, or Fujimori, and a leftist lawmaker, Roberto Sanchez, Peruvian election officials warned final results could take up to a month to confirm. The latest ballot count this morning showed Fujimori leading by just about a percentage point ahead of Sanchez, according to Reuters. Sanchez spoke from Lima Sunday.
1: Graham went to Iraq.
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3: In keeping with our democratic commitment, we have fulfilled our responsibility, and I urge all our fellow citizens to vote responsibly to save Peru and strengthen democracy. Let us respect the free vote and have the capacity to honor the agreements and the election results, always calling for democracy, justice, and social peace, and to move Peru forward.
0: Keiko Fujimori is the daughter of Peru's late U.S.-backed ruler, Alberto Fujimori, who was convicted and imprisoned on crimes against humanity committed during his regime from 1990 to 2000. Peru's reeling from a period of political turmoil, with Sunday's runoff marking the ninth time Peruvians take to the polls to elect a new president in just 10 years. The entire Latin American region is experiencing one of its sharpest political shifts to the right in recent years, as President Trump aggressively intervenes, expanding attacks against leftist governments while backing a series of right-wing candidates in recent presidential elections, including in Colombia and Honduras. Meanwhile, Mexican President Claudia Sheinbaum has also accused far-right sectors in the U.S. of coordinating with domestic groups to destabilize the Mexican government. For more, we go to two guests. In Lima, Peru, we're joined by Gustavo Guerra Garcia Picasso, a Peruvian economist and public policy expert who's held various high-level government and academic positions over the past 20 years. Here in New York, we're joined by Greg Grandin, Yale University history professor, Pulitzer Prize-winning author. His latest book, America, America, A New History of the New World, now available in paperback. His new piece for the New York Review of Books is headlined The Education of Pope Leo XIV. We welcome you both to Democracy Now! Let's begin with Gustavo Guerra Garcia Picasso. Talk about what has happened and if you've been surprised by how close this runoff is and who Sanchez and Fujimori are.
4: Thanks for the invitation. I'm very glad to be here with your audience. Well, Keiko Fujimori, she's not leading the voting count. The last counting of votes that we have, what we call the quick count of the votes, Roberto Sanchez is leading by 50.3% against 49.7% of Keiko Fujimori. So as this kind of quick counting votes has a very big sample, all indicates that Roberto Sanchez will be the next president of Peru.
0: So talk more about, I mean, a daughter of a father doesn't necessarily represent her father's politics, but in this case, in fact, does Fujimori represent her father?
4: Yes, Fujimori represents her father. And in the last years, democracy has been undermined by constitutional changes led by her that have disrupted the balance of powers and allowed one branch of government to capture several independent branches. Now the president can be removed from office in a month, a week, or even a day, and it's urgent that reforms must be implemented quickly to restore a presidential system with check and balances and to reduce political instability. No? And the responsibility of these new problems is Keiko's constitutions of 2024.
0: And can you talk about Sanchez's position and particularly his support for indigenous people? Sanchez thanking the support of the Quechua, the Aymara, the Amazonian peoples, of farmers, teachers, shopkeepers, transportation workers, and young people.
4: Roberto Sanchez is the leader of the poor in Peru. We have now results that shows us a divided society, the coastal cities from Lima northward versus the rest of the country, the interior versus Lima, the poor versus the wealthy. Now the government of the Together for Peru party must carefully reconcile the country by closing divides and solving problems. Obviously, Roberto Sanchez is representing, no? The votes of the poor and the votes of the vast social majority of the country.
0: And has President Trump had an effect on the Peruvian elections, Gustavo?
4: Not really. I think the government of the United States is having an effect on some public policies, like the pressure for buying military airplanes, or the pressure for building a military base close to Lima in Callao, in the Callao province. But I think the American administration has been very cautious in not interfering with the electoral process of Peru.
0: That certainly is not true for the rest of Latin America, President Trump's role. But first, Professor Grandin, I wanted to ask you about this piece you wrote in the New York Review of Books, The Education of Pope Leo XIV. As a young missionary in Peru, the Pope witnessed a war on liberation theology and was indelibly stamped by the movement's commitment to the poor. Start in Peru and then go broader to Latin America.
5: Well, regarding Pope Leo's piece, Peru in many ways was the cradle of liberation theology, that current within Catholicism that radicalized the church, that committed the church to the poor and to promote political change, even radical political change, with many nuns and priests and lay people joining insurgencies or joining social movements. And Leo at the time, Father Bob Prevost, from Chicago, from a kind of peace Catholic background, was very much influenced by this tradition. And he allied with Pope Francis, who at the time was the Archbishop of Buenos Aires. And they, in many ways, they worked together to push back against the kind of Vatican attempt to undermine liberation theology. And they pushed back very effectively. They really kind of contained Opus Dei within Peru. I mean, Leo's tenure in Peru over the course of 20 years corresponded to Pope John Paul and Joseph Ratzinger, who became Pope Benedict's campaign to isolate and undermine liberation theology. And then Leo was appointed bishop by Francis, and then he presided over a kind of rollback of the rollback. So in many ways, that's shaping his moral vision, his humanism. It comes in many ways out of Latin America.
0: It's interesting. The world, in some ways, you can watch the tension between Pope Leo and President Trump, as they also take on each other.
5: Yeah.
0: But in Latin America, in these last minutes we have, talk about the rightward shift, Professor Grandin, and talk about President Trump's role from Peru to Honduras, Mexico, and beyond.
5: Yeah, the best way to think about it is compared to the Middle East. In the Middle East, the war in Iran, an unforced era, which has led Trump to a kind of box himself in with no exit strategy, unwilling, unable to restrain Israel as it goes into Lebanon, as it meddles in Syria. It's a disaster and it's a fiasco. Latin America is exactly the opposite. You see a kind of full spectrum press on the whole continent. Like, this is not a country, maybe apart from Uruguay, where the United States isn't actively involved in the internal politics. And you see what's being put into place is the full spectrum of hard power. We have regime change in Venezuela, lawfare. We're seeing the United States allying with militaries, trying to expand as the military military footprint of the United States in Peru, in Ecuador, relaunching the war on drugs. What's at stake with the election in Peru, the election coming up in Colombia? Is really, if Trump wins those countries and back for the United States, then we're going to see a full-on re-escalation of the war on drugs, Plan Colombia, which was devastating for the countries involved, devastating for Colombia, and that is explicitly the plan. In Mexico, the United States is using a combination of CIA covert ops in the north and lawfare in order to box in Claudia Sheinbaum. In many ways, Claudia Sheinbaum stands as the polar opposite of Bukele in El Salvador. Sheinbaum and Bukele are the two most popular presidents in Latin America, and they represent polar opposite political projects. Right, Bukele is basically this dystopian project of eliminating due process and filling mega prisons and basically serving as a receptacle for the United States' castoffs, and Sheinbaum is trying to resurrect a kind of Mexican humanism, a Latin American humanism, a universalism through economic redistribution. But you know, she's her room for maneuver is tight. Cuba is really just the tip of the iceberg. It really is a kind of unprecedented.
0: We have 20 seconds.
5: Okay, it really is an unprecedented program of regression that we're watching in Latin America, and quite. In many ways, we must admit, effective and successful.
0: Greg Grandin, Yale University history professor, Pulitzer Prize-winning author. His latest book out in paperback, America America, A New History of the New World. And Gustavo Guerra Garcia Picasso, Peruvian economist and public policy expert, speaking to us from Peru. That does it for our show. I'll be in Sheffield and England Friday night for the screening of the film about Democracy Now!, Steal the Story, Please. And next week in Belfast on Tuesday night for Ireland Docs. That does it for our show. 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
9: Welcome to NewsHour from the BBC World Service. I'm Rebecca Kesby. Today, in the past hour or so, reports that both Iran and Israel have promised to stop their attacks on each other after full-scale hostilities resumed for the first time since April overnight. But Iran says it will strike again if provoked. So where does that leave us?
10: We are in a worse situation than we were before because Iran is now unleashed, unhinged, but still retains significant capabilities.
9: Also, we'll hear from Armenia after yesterday's election, a victory for the pro-European lobby, but the pro-Moscow elements also did well. And the work of the original Renaissance man, Leonardo da Vinci, accessible to us all for the very first time.
11: Not just a painter, the thinker, the scientist, the engineer, the inventor, as he wrote and sketched his way through ideas.
9: First, the main world news.
12: BBC News with Emily Thomas. Iran's military has said it's halting military operations against Israel after the first direct hostilities between the two sides in 2 months. It said it had delivered what it called a painful response to Israel, warning it against further attacks, including in southern Lebanon. The statement followed a social media post by President Trump saying Israel and Iran were looking to put an immediate ceasefire in place. Yolande Nell is in Jerusalem.
13: The past day has brought the region the closest to a return to full-scale war since the April ceasefire came into effect. The flare-up began when the Iran-backed Lebanese group Hezbollah fired at northern Israel. Israel responded by launching a deadly attack on Hezbollah's stronghold in southern Beirut. Iran had made clear that this was a red line and has since fired some 30 ballistic missiles at Israel, according to an Israeli defense official. Iran's ally in Yemen, the Houthis, also fired two missiles. After the first Iranian barrage, Israel's military says it launched two rounds of strikes on Iran, saying it hit air defences and a petrochemical complex.
12: European Union leaders have congratulated Armenia's Prime Minister Nikol Pashinyan on his party's clear victory in Sunday's parliamentary elections. His pro-EU civil contract party won a fraction shy of 50% of the vote. It was Armenia's first general election since a crushing military defeat by Azerbaijan in 2023. Rehan Dimitri is in the capital, Yerevan.
14: He's been campaigning on the issue of lasting peace. It's one of his main objectives to complete the peace deal with neighboring Azerbaijan and continue on this path of seeking closer ties with the EU. And he says that he will continue to have this balanced kind of foreign policy, trying to keep ties with Russia and seek closer ties with the EU. The question is, of course, whether or not he will succeed in doing so.
12: The British government has given tech companies, including Apple and Google, 3 months to block children's access to naked images on smartphones and other devices. Here's our senior technology reporter, Chris Vallance.
15: Sir Keir Starmer has told firms to change their operating systems to prevent children from taking, sending or viewing sexually explicit images on their phones and tablets. The call comes as police warn of a rising tide of online child abuse material, a significant proportion of it generated by children themselves, who may have been groomed into creating and sharing such images. The idea is that AI systems which detect nudity and block it would be on devices by default, with adults having to prove their age to opt out.
12: More than 30 people are now known to have died in a powerful earthquake that struck the island of Mindanao in the southern Philippines. Dozens more have been injured. Officials have stepped up search and rescue operations. BBC News. Peru's presidential election runoff is still too close to call. With just over 90% of votes counted, there is less than 1% between right-wing candidate Keiko Fujimori and her left-wing rival Roberto Sanchez. In a speech to Spanish lawmakers, Pope Leo has appealed for migrants to be treated with respect and solidarity and for nations to use negotiation to prevent conflict. The Pope is in Madrid as part of a week-long stay in Spain. Guy Hedgeco reports from the capital.
16: In the first ever speech by a pontiff to the Spanish Congress, Pope Leo called for a coordinated, solidarity-based and efficient response to the challenge of migration and for migrants to be treated with dignity. The left-wing Spanish government is in the process of legalising the status of at least 500,000 migrants, but the issue has become politically divisive in Spain. The Pope also called for diplomatic bravery to promote international peace.
17: Good morning, friends, and welcome back to Midpoint. 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I'm your host, Shelley Reback, and today is another one of our talkback town halls. 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I try to open up the phone lines to you in a talkback town hall after every pledge drive to reinforce just how important your contributions are to WMNF Community Radio. So with me today is our friend of the show and occasional substitute host, Gary Gibbons. So welcome, Gary.
18: Good morning.
17: So Gary and I are here today to open up the phone lines to you listeners to talk about what you want to discuss. The studio phone number is, as always, 813-239-9663, and our show assistant Daria is back there ready to take your calls. So, to start things off, I'm just going to go back to something that I've been hammering on for the last several weeks. I need to take a minute to remind you that the Florida legislature is still in session, and the things that they are doing are really alarming. For example, they are continuing to advance proposals that would create a new secretive counterintelligence unit in state government. They're modeling this special unit on the FBI's old controversial COINTELPRO from the 1960s. Floridians could find themselves, meaning us, right here. We could find ourselves the target of secretive government surveillance and potential arrest under this proposed legislation that is quietly moving through the Florida legislative process. It's crazy. House Bill 945, sponsored by Representative Danny Alvarez, the Republican of Riverview, and Senate Bill 1712, sponsored by Senator Jonathan Martin, the Republican of Fort Myers, would greenlight the creation of a new counterintelligence and counterterrorism unit within the FDLE. The unit's primary mission would be to detect, identify, and neutralize, whatever that means, adversary intelligence entities, which include, quote, a person whose demonstrated actions, views, or opinions are a threat or are inimical to the interests of this state and the United States of America. So viewpoints and opinions could be grounds for surveillance and arrests. And there are no guardrails and only vague definitions governing the wide discretion that's contained in this legislation. And what's even more galling to me is that there's a Democratic co-sponsor of the bill, Representative Jose Alvarez of Kissimmee, the traitor. All of this has drawn the interest of an Israeli company, the surveillance company Cellebrite, that the DeSantis regime has already been paying for various projects. But this is the company that Amnesty International found was using its technology in Serbia to supply police there with forensic products to surveil and covertly target journalists, environmental activists, and others. The same company also sold its phone hacking technology to the Maduro regime in Venezuela. Cellebrite is now lobbying Florida legislators for HB 945, hoping to increase the use of its secret surveillance products in Florida. Meanwhile, this all comes at the same time as Senate Bill 1632, which is a bill that would allow the head of the FDLE to designate groups as domestic terrorist organizations and mandate the expulsion of students who are aiding any designated terrorist organization and prohibit any state funding to be used to support any designated organization or any member of such an organization, including private schools. So this bill is coupled with Senate Bill 1634, which would shroud the whole designation process in secrecy. So you wouldn't even know if your organization was targeted and labeled as a domestic terrorist organization until FDLE came to your door. This is clearly an attempt to set up a counterintelligence unit to target Floridians solely due to their views and opinions, to target First Amendment protected speech and advocacy. I don't know about you, Gary, but to me, this legislation is terrifying. It's nothing but a license to go after the regime's political enemies, and it is absolutely a threat to political advocacy that opposes the regime. It is a threat to organizations like WMNF. that champion free speech and that give a platform for shows like mine to voice opposition to authoritarian measures just like this. So I urge you, listeners, to pay close attention to these bills and to their sponsors. And if you have strong feelings about them, particularly if you are a constituent of Representative Danny Alvarez, Representative Jose Alvarez, or Senator Jonathan Martin, please make your views known. That's the kind of thing that's on my mind today. But I'd really like to hear your views on this legislation, listeners. So our phone lines are open, and we'd like to hear from you. Give us a call at 813-239-9663 and tell us what's on your mind. And do it soon. 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So give us a call early on at 813-239-9663 and tell us what's on your mind. And now I want to ask you, Gary, that's my rant for today, right now. What's on your mind while we're waiting for the phones to light up? Get in the queue, listeners, at 813-239-9663. So, Gary, what's on your mind right now?
18: Well, what's jumping out at me is the fact that the governor only has, what, about 6-7 months left in his term, but he's spending money like a drunken sailor. And in particular, the money that's being spent on alligator Alcatraz is just completely off the chain. The Florida emergency, well, first of all, he's done all of this under a so-called emergency involving immigration, which he declared back in January of 2023. And since then, he has renewed that every 60 days, including
17: as the law requires in
18: January, right? Yeah. So he's made it clear that he's going to continue, in his mind, it's going to be an emergency for the rest of his term. And what that allows him to do is avoid a lot of state laws, like competitive bidding laws, and getting more than one bid for a particular service. And instead, what he's done is he's doled out millions and millions of dollars in no bid contracts to his friends,
17: to his cronies,
18: yeah,
17: right.
18: And his supporters.
17: Right.
18: And so, there was an article this week that talked about the fact that they've spent $405 million in the last 6 months.
17: Yeah, I read that it was $608 million that he told Floridians was going to be reimbursed by FEMA. And now, in connection with this lawsuit that the Friends of the Everglades and Earth Justice and the Miccosukee Tribe has filed against Alligator Alley's construction because they didn't do any sort of environmental impact studies, in connection with that lawsuit, the feds have testified that they have no intention of paying Florida back that $608 million, because that would mean that it was a federal project, and then they would have to follow intention of paying Florida back that $608 million, because that would mean that it was a federal project.

0: conditions there are absolutely horrific, and no one is taking responsibility, and it's just, it's a travesty.
1: Yeah, and what's crazy about it is that they were lying to the judge, you know, that they were saying at first, when she said, you've got to shut this thing down because there's not a, there hadn't been an environmental study done. They said, oh, no, no, no, it's not a federal project, it's a state project, right? We're paying for this. And meanwhile, they're saying, you are going to reimburse us, right?
0: You know, to the feds. And DeSantis had said originally, this is all going to be reimbursed by FEMA. Yeah.
1: The feds have said, we're not going to give you any money until you do the environmental study that's required for a federal project, because it's an immigration detention facility, and immigration is solely a federal project.
0: So DeSantis took it on with no hope of being of having the taxpayers of Florida being reimbursed. All right, the phones have started. I'm happy to say we have Vivian on the line. I'm not sure what town Vivian's from, but she wants to talk about the legislation, the domestic terrorism legislation. Vivian, you're on the air.
2: Hi, this is Vivian from Waimama.
0: All right, Vivian from Waimama.
2: I am sadly a constituent of Danny Alvarez. He's on speed dial. He hears from me several times a week, or his office does. I never get a response. But my comment is that the people here in Tampa Bay need, and your listeners need to be paying attention, because some of the worst legislation that is affecting all of us every single day with all of the traffic and congestion and urban sprawl and paving over everything is coming out of Tampa Bay legislators. In addition to this terrorism ridiculousness, Danny Alvarez is a sponsor of a bill that will allow public conservation lands to be turned over to agriculture. So agricultural best interests are being served.
0: Yeah, that one looks like it's a little bit like it's being held back a little bit. I'm not sure. You think that one's going to go forward? Because the latest news seemed to suggest that there was some opposition to it up there, even in our Republican-controlled supermajority legislature.
2: Well, I certainly hope so. But the mere fact that the representative from Hillsborough County, from rural Riverview, suffering more than probably anyone else in the county from urban sprawl, is the one proposing this, is absolutely maddening. We also have Michael Owen proposing more urban sprawl in the Little Manatee River, you know, southwest Hillsborough County, where he's proposing more development. He's also the one proposing that we only have single representation on the Hillsborough County Board of County Commissioners.
0: Yeah, that's
1: another horrible idea.
0: Yeah,
2: another horrible, and local people, we are already suffering from loss of rural lands and habitat and paving over the world and water pollution and everything else. And we need to vote these people out, because I strongly suspect that the reason they're proposing all these crazy ideas is because they're afraid they're going to lose power soon. And they need to.
0: All right.
2: And they're trying to get whatever they can.
0: All right, Vivian, I've got another call from a caller who also wants to talk about agriculture. So let's hear what Jerry in St. Pete has to say. Thank you for your call, Vivian. Appreciate it.
2: Thank you.
0: All right, Jerry in St. Pete, you want to talk about agriculture too?
3: I do. So thank you so much. You guys do a great job. Now, obviously, there's a lot of cataclysmic things happening right now. I think we can all agree upon that. So you're doing a great job. So if we can't address it today, if we could put it on your calendar for later, you have programs on WMNF, the Sustainable Living Show, and things like that that start to talk about agriculture. But what I don't hear, because it's just doesn't happen, is where is our food going to come from? You know, like, where is the status of the Florida citrus is in trouble, but without planning at this point, you got to start somewhere. So I know we can't address all these problems right now. Thank you so much for the work that you do. I know you all are very dedicated. The music is fantastic. But, I mean, I'm a farmer, so, like, where's the food going to come
0: from? Well, okay, it's

0: Sounds like you agree with Vivian that there's a risk to these bills that are pending to take over rural lands for more sprawl and development. And so that's certainly something that our listeners should pay attention to if they're concerned with things like, where's our food going to come from if we don't have any farmland left in Florida?
1: You can't drink it. You can't even drink it.
0: Right. All right, Jerry, thank you for your call. We appreciate it.
1: One more thing, okay?
0: All right, hurry up.
1: I lost my...
0: All right, well, I've got other people in the queue, so I'm going to let them come into the discussion, but thanks for your call.
2: Good luck.
0: Before we go on, I've got a couple emails, or text messages I want to read. I've got, somebody who's saying, accusing me of being in favor of terrorism, I guess because I've been against this, domestic terrorist legislation. Hey, listen, here's the thing. I'm concerned with who's selecting what group is a domestic terrorist group. I mean, this seems like an opportunity for people in the FDLE, for people in the Republican regime to pick on, for example, you know, Muslim advocacy organizations. DeSantis issued an executive order a couple months ago labeling CAIR, C-A-I-R, which is a Muslim civil rights organization, as a terrorist organization when they are an organization that champions civil rights for Muslims. I mean, that's it. And, you know, that this law that they want to pass that says you can't fund any sort of domestic terrorist organization, that looks like an attack on, you know, private Muslim schools. So it's not that I support terrorism. It's that I don't support having these very vague,
2: overly broad, vague laws that attack thought and opinion.
0: Right. Or religion or ethnicity, that put in the hands of one person the opportunity to make these decisions in secret. That's the other thing. This proposal suggests that these labelings of organizations as domestic terrorist organizations is going to take place in secret. So there's no opportunity to rebut allegations against the labeling of your organization as a domestic terrorist. So that's where I'm at with that. Not that I support terrorism. I mean, that's just insane. All right. Let's see, who's been hanging on the longest? I've got Mary Poole, who wants to talk about legislation. You're on the air, Mary.
3: Hi, good morning. Can you hear me okay?
0: Yep.
3: All right, good. First of all, this isn't why I'm calling, but in response to that last thing, if you remember in Minnesota, Renee Good and Alex Pretty were considered domestic terrorists.
2: Yeah.
3: Right? I mean, this domestic terrorist bill targets people who disagree. That's what it's all about. So thank you for standing up for that. My concern, and I was listening to something on NPR this morning, I didn't know about this, about the attack on unions, DeSantis. I think it's Republican Senator from Lee County introduced Bill 1296 to curtail unions even further, but giving an exemption to the unions that support him, which are the...
2: Police, law
0: enforcement.
3: I'm horrified at this. And specifically, as I understand it, it's meant to target teachers' unions and people who are critical of him.
0: Absolutely.
3: And it's just another nail in the coffin of our freedoms to speak and for the people to express opposition. And I find that really horrifying.
0: Yeah. That's another thing that's working its way through the legislature. So pay attention to that, listeners.
2: Yeah, they're trying to make it harder to vote in union elections, and they're trying to stack the deck, saying that you need a higher percentage of votes to start or even keep your union.
0: Yeah.
2: And
0: right.
2: And this follows on the heels of what they did a couple of years ago, which
0: right.
2: said, you know, you have to pay, you have to have a certain percentage of your members, and then they wouldn't allow payroll deductions.
0: Right, that made it harder,
2: you know,
0: to keep the number. Numbers up. All right. Thank you, Mary. Thanks for calling
3: You're
0: in.
3: Welcome.
0: We appreciate it. All right. I've got Mike in Sarasota. You're on the air, Mike.
4: Great. Thank you for taking my call. Let me get you off the speakerphone.
0: Yep.
4: Get you on. First off, I just want to echo what the previous caller just said, which is this has to be considered as just another attack on free speech and dissent in America. The Trump administration and their allies have been relentlessly attacking education, law firms, and any other, you know, dissidents and anybody that you can.
0: Now, something really interesting happened with the law firms this week. I don't know if you saw, but on Monday,
4: DOJ is renewing its assault on them.
0: No, but on Monday, DOJ announced that they were going to abandon their fight to preserve the executive orders against the law firms. And then yesterday, they filed something that with the court that said, oops, like, sorry, we are not abandoning our appeals. We are going to continue our fight against the, the law firms. Well, I mean, it's like these people are clowns.
4: Again, yeah. So, but anyway, but getting back to what to the main purpose you mentioned at the beginning, I completely agree with you that this bill about terrorism is a bad bill because it's vague language. It criminalizes opinions, and it sounds unconstitutional. And if it can make CARE illegal, an organization like CARE illegal, which has never committed any violence, it could certainly make an organization like WMNF illegal.
0: WMNF, the ACLU, Planned Parenthood. I mean, there are any number of organizations that they could accuse of being a domestic terrorist organization because they don't like their viewpoint.
4: Right. And the thing about the ACLU is we may be counting on the ACLU to actually attack this law. And if they make them illegal, then we don't have anybody.
0: Exactly. Exactly
4: so,
0: right.
4: So that gets to my questions for you. I have two questions for you about this. With the bill being this bad, can it be challenged preemptively? That's my first question. Can various organizations such as the ACLU and maybe even WMNF go to court to challenge it preemptively?
0: No.
2: And no.
0: Second
2: no,
0: question,
2: it can't.
4: Okay, all right. Well, then my second question is that if we can't challenge it preemptively, what about, do we have to wait for actual enforcement of the bill to them to actually enforce it upon somebody? And then if so, is there any inkling that there is anything, any group of people in Florida who will then challenge it?
0: Well, okay, let me answer that, putting on my lawyer hat. Gary also is a lawyer. But, a controversy has to be ripe to go to court. It has to be alive, you know? It can't be something speculative. The courts will not hear a speculative complaint. So, yeah, it has to be, there has to be an actual law that's been passed into law. There has to be an actual controversy.
2: And you have to have standing to bring the suit.
0: Yes, so that's why.
2: So you have to be in the target zone of this particular law in order to
0: those are really good questions, Mike. I'm glad you asked them, but those are the answers. No, so the law would have to be passed, and somebody would have to be the target of it, or an organization would have to be the target of it, and then presumably that organization or that person could sue. But part of the problem with this law is one of the companion pieces of legislation makes the whole process secret. So you don't know until you maybe lose your FCC license like WMNF, or until the FDLE is at your door and seizing all your computers and your electronic devices and shutting you down. You just don't know. But thank you for raising those issues. That I think they're important, and it's important for people to know. I got to let you go, Mike. I'm sorry. I've got a big queue here of people waiting to get on air. So thank you for calling in. Appreciate it. I've got Greg in Tampa. You're on the line. You're on the air. I'm sorry.
5: Yeah, great. Listen, thanks. I'm a big supporter of WMNF.
0: Thank you.
5: You're welcome. And I appreciate you bringing this to light because I was shocked to hear it, to be honest. What's disturbing a lot of times is the right, they say something for everybody else to parrot. For instance, anybody who's in opposition to, like, the Iran war, you know, we're pro-terrorist. This is their talking point. This is their what they parrot. And we hear it all the time. And then they always have something to say that's, you know, just they'll try to figure something out to paint us with a different view as being pro-terrorist or you know,
0: anti-American.
2: I'm frequently called a communist on Facebook, which is it couldn't be any less true.
0: Yeah, I know. You know, we're called un-American because, you know, we challenge authoritarianism. We challenge fascism. I mean, that's certainly something that I do on the show. And as I mentioned earlier, I just got a text message from somebody saying, oh, so you're in favor of terrorism, you know, which is couldn't be further
2: absurd
0: from the truth.
5: Ridiculous.
0: It is ridiculous, but I'm disturbed to hear that this is the first that you are hearing about these bills that are pending in the legislature. You know, here on Midpoint, I try to focus really heavily on what is happening in the Florida legislature because I don't think that the media does a good enough job to educate Floridians about what's happening up in Tallahassee. And then it becomes too late. All of a sudden, we turn around and people are screaming, why can't I protect my trees in my city or in my neighborhood? Or why can't we ban single-use plastic bags? Or, you know, why is there so much development in these, in my rural community. I mean, all these things that are happening and people don't notice until it's too late when the laws have been passed and their freedoms have been restricted and their ability to control their own communities and the life within their communities is gone because they've gotten rid of home rule. I mean, these are things that people don't understand are affected directly by what happens in Tallahassee. And for the last, like, three decades, pretty much, we've had a Republican-controlled supermajority in the legislature that has frankly been making our lives more difficult. And, you know, they continue to push the boundaries. They can continue to make it so that it becomes more and more difficult to elect anybody but them. You know, right now we've got DeSantis who is trying to redistrict our congressional districts mid-decade, which has not been done before.
2: And illegal under the Florida Constitution if it's done for political purposes.
0: Yeah, and yet they're going to go ahead and do it. He's called a special session for that purpose after the end of the regular session in a couple weeks. So anyway, thank you, Greg, and thank you for letting me know that talking about this stuff is hopefully bringing to light some things that people are not otherwise aware of. So I appreciate that. Thanks for calling in.
2: Yeah, Shelley, when I hear people complaining about Washington, D.C. and that's the big problem, I said, you're looking too far north. It's Tallahassee that's really affecting your life on a daily basis more often.
0: Yeah, and people do not understand that their voices make a difference in Tallahassee. You know, if you're like Vivian, a caller earlier, a constituent of Danny Alvarez, you need to let Danny Alvarez know what you think about his bill create these sort of secret terrorism labels that can make you subject to arrest and shut you down. I mean, you need to let him know that. You need to let Jose Alvarez, who is some kind of a Democrat, allegedly, who is a co-sponsor of this bill. I mean, you need to let him know what you think of that.
2: We're talking about criminal prosecution, you know, and it's just, I've been watching the legislature for years, decades, really, and in the last 15 years or so, that the willingness to pass blatantly unconstitutional laws just because they want to, and let the you know, damn the consequences, we'll let somebody sue us and make it go away, it is not the way to run a state government. But that's what we've got.
0: Well, and you know, the court system moves very slowly. You know, that's the problem. So bad things are passed in Tallahassee. Bad laws are passed in Tallahassee. Then the laws are enforced. Then somebody or an organization sues, and it goes to court. And it just gives the DeSantis regime an opportunity to send more money to their favored law firms to defend laws that they know are blatantly unconstitutional, but that they want to get to the Florida Supreme Court, because the Florida Supreme Court is a wholly owned subsidiary now of the DeSantis regime. And so, you know, it's a vicious circle here.
2: Yeah, the amount that's paid for legal fees on all these lawsuits. It's staggering.
0: Yeah, last year they added something like $11 million to the budget for legal defense of all of these crazy laws and executive orders. Okay, we are doing a talk back town hall here on Midpoint WMNF, and we want to hear from you today about what you want to talk about, what you're worried about, what kinds of things in the news are disturbing to you, and what you think our listeners should be focused on, should be understanding. So give us a call at 813-239-9663. 813-239-9663. That's the studio call-in number, and we want to hear from you during the live show with the news that you think is important for our listeners to pay attention to. So, I'm here. I'm Shelley Rebeck. I'm your host of Midpoint. I've got Gary Gibbons with me, and we're ready to talk about what you want to talk about. So, let's see. I've got a text message here that says, from 5779, good morning. Does Florida Tallahassee believe voters deserve Eric, E-R-I-C, given the allegations of rampant election fraud? Okay, I'm not sure that I understand the question. I'm not sure whether the texter is suggesting that Eric is a bad thing or a good thing, but Eric is a national program that allows supervisors of elections around the country to communicate with each other so that they can know whether somebody has voted in more than one place, and to make sure that we don't have people voting in multiple places, in multiple elections. And Florida has withdrawn from ERIC, from the ERIC program. So we no longer have that access, that opportunity to look for that type of election fraud. So, yeah, I'm not sure I understand your question, but I will say that I think that withdrawing from the ERIC program is a bad thing and a dangerous thing, and I don't think that Florida should have done that, but they did. So I don't know if that answers your question. All right, what else do we have here? I have an email from Fred who says that we have laws that prevent our government from conducting secret surveillance of its citizens. Pray that they are followed and upheld. This is from Fred in Michigan, and he's citing to the Fourth Amendment of the United States Constitution that protects against unreasonable secret government surveillance requiring warrants based on probable cause. And, you know, Fred, you're right. But as we've noticed, the constitutional impediments don't seem to really stop these people from passing unconstitutional laws.
2: We've got ICE agents busting down people's doors without search warrants. You know, they have created something they call an administrative warrant, which is totally outside of the purview of the Fourth Amendment.
0: Yeah.
2: So.
0: Yeah. Okay. Let's hear from John in Lutz. John, you're on the air.
6: Yes, thank you for taking my call. About the bill designating groups as terrorists or terrorist-supporting organizations.
0: Yep.
6: I wonder if I could play a little bit of devil's advocate. I'm actually glad if that there will be finally a way that we can designate AIPAC a terrorist organization, since it supports the terrorism and the genocide of Palestinians. So I'm all for sending everyone who's an AIPAC supporter to prison.
0: Well, the likelihood of that happening, I think, is really slim, John. I mean, you know, that's the thing about having these processes in secret. First of all, there's no ability to influence what goes on in those rooms. There's no ability to influence what kind of conclusions are rendered, and you know. Your opinion, I don't know how, other than calling into shows like this, I don't know how you would get that to the people to whom it would matter. But, you know, given the fact that we have this Republican-controlled supermajority in Florida and the Republican-controlled executive branch, Republican-controlled judicial branch. The notion that they would declare AIPAC a terrorist organization, I think that's like really slim. I don't think that's going to happen. But,
6: We've been trying to keep hope alive, and we need to vote people in the office who will support justice.
0: Okay.
2: That's amen.
0: Agree with you there. Thank you for calling in, John. Appreciate it.
6: Thank you.
0: All right. Let's see. I've got... all right. We've got a bunch of text messages here that I wanted to go through. Gary, what else is on your list of things that you wanted to talk about with the listeners?
2: Well, I'm at the risk of leaving the state of Florida issues, I have to talk about this war that was started over the weekend. And what really jumped out at me was a decision that was made by Kash Patel just a few days ago to fire a bunch of people, a dozen agents and staff members from the counterintelligence unit tasked with monitoring threats from Iran, of all places, right? They were ousted for the simple reason that they were also involved in looking at the records that the president took to Mar-a-Lago. Remember the documents case that was dismissed by Eileen Cannon?
0: Yeah.
2: I guess Kash Patel was embarrassed or called on the carpet by the president for his behavior at the Olympics, and so he has to come back and get in his good graces by firing people. But there's been this huge lack of concern, I would say, for our security here at home. We've between Kash Patel firing people from the FBI and Pam Bondi firing people from the DOJ, we have lost hundreds of years of experience and qualifications for people who have been career employees who are doing the job of keeping us safe.
0: Yeah.
2: And that's just disappeared, and
0: yeah, I mean, without, we like to keep it Florida focused, but so without getting too far afield on that, the idea that that we are not exposed by virtue of Trump's foray into Israel's war against Iran, the idea that we as citizens here are not exposed to the potential for
2: retaliation,
0: at home here, like 9/11 type activity by Iran is, it's silly. We're here in Tampa, Florida, which is the site of Central Command, which governs our wars in the Middle East. I mean, we are, of all places in the United States, probably the most exposed because of that. Because what we've seen is that Iran is retaliating against all these American military sites throughout the Middle East. Their missiles cannot reach Tampa.
2: Nope.
0: Okay, they cannot reach Tampa, but certainly bad actors can reach Tampa. Bad actors, individuals can reach Tampa, and it's important to keep that in mind when you think about whether it's worth what we are doing in connection with our bombing campaign in Iran.
2: And the people that were fired for political reasons are the ones that were charged with investigating those types of counterterrorism attacks. So it's frightening and it's disturbing from a lack of planning and a lack of everything that's going on in this war.
0: Yeah, I mean, it's just going to encourage more chaos throughout the region, more refugees. Anyway, I want to bring it back to a Florida issue, though, because we like to be Florida focused here on Midpoint. Meanwhile, get your pen and write down our call-in number if you have something to add. 813-239-9 800-259-9663. If you're a new caller, we want to hear from you. Another thing that's been on my mind is that Florida just cut off all access to HIV treatment for 16,000 people. And Florida's not alone. Florida's one of 20 states that have taken similar measures to restrict access to HIV treatment. Why? That's not just cruelty. It's a major public health crisis in the making. Now, you may think, well, that doesn't affect me. I'm not HIV positive. I don't have AIDS. Or I take PrEP to prevent it. I'm undetectable. But listen, without access to HIV treatment, it is absolutely inevitable that HIV is going to spread. And as it spreads, we risk it mutating. And all of a sudden, maybe PrEP doesn't work anymore. Maybe current treatments don't work anymore. Maybe more and more people are susceptible to getting HIV and AIDS. And more people are dying. And in the meantime, more people are sick and are burdening our healthcare system so that people with other health issues have less access to emergency rooms, to doctors, to hospital treatment. You know, why do this, Florida? Why? Why invite this health crisis? For what? You know, let me just speak to people who have lost their access to this HIV treatment for a minute. And let you know that the federal Centers for Medicare and Medicaid, which is CMS, they have some resources for you. So you want to check the CMS website, or you want to Google the special enrollment period for Florida ADAP consumers. And see if you can get some assistance through that program, because Florida has abandoned you. I'm sorry to say.
2: Yeah, there's another Senate bill that the governor is heavily in favor of. It's Senate Bill 1756 that is trying to relax the standards for having your children vaccinated before they go to school.
0: Yeah.
2: And so, you know, thankfully right now there's no House bill that's a companion, but who knows? This is the really scary part of the legislative session where they start tacking things on to other bills to try to sneak them through. And so the concern is, you know, right now, as of February 26th, there are 107 confirmed measles cases in Florida. Remember, we thought we had eradicated that. And we're like third in the nation in the number of measles cases. Well, if you want to invite, that to explode, let's stop vaccinating kids before they go to school.
0: Yeah, right now they're prohibiting public schools from requiring mandating vaccinations, and now they want to extend that to private schools as well. So I don't know where you're going to send your kid to school if you're concerned about that. If you have a kid who's, you know, got a suppressed immune system and has to worry about being infected by other unvaccinated kids, I don't know where you're going to send your kid to school to keep their health safe.
2: We call it public health for a reason. You know, a lot of these things that we do are to protect the population at large. And, we're just, I mentioned to you before the show started, our Surgeon Generals used to be the best doctor you could find, right? And now the one that's being proposed on the national level doesn't have a medical license. And we've talked about Joseph Dapo many times.
0: Yeah.
2: Here, another vaccine denier.
0: Another quack.
2: So
0: all
2: that's
0: right.
2: What we've got.
0: That's what we've got. You're on the air with Midpoint on WMNF.org, and we are in our talkback town hall with listeners. Give us a call if you want to be heard. We've got a few minutes left before the end of the show. Our number is 813-239-9663 is our studio line. One thing I want to point out before we run out of time is Florida wants to do its own little SAVE Act. They want to tighten voter eligibility rules. And if this passes into law, it's going to mean many students and seniors and women who have changed their names during their lifetime will be blocked from casting a ballot in Florida. House Bill 991 contains a wide-ranging set of changes to the state election code, including new proof of citizenship requirements when registering to vote or voting at the polls, by reducing the kinds of photo ID cards that can be used when you show up to vote or when voting by mail, requiring your legal citizenship status to be posted on your driver's license, so you may need a new driver's license, or get a passport, which is expensive. It's like $130 or $150 bucks to get a passport. So people registering to vote in Florida would need to provide proof of U.S. citizenship through a valid passport or a citizenship certificate or a birth certificate, a certified copy of a birth certificate from a United States jurisdiction, a number of different things that are going to make it much more difficult for people to register to vote and to vote in Florida. Now, this is a particularly Florida law that they're trying to pass. This is not the Federal Save Act. The Federal Save Act looks like it's going to go down to defeat.
2: Yeah, because the Senate's not going to take it up.
0: Right, right. But this is a particular Florida laws that they're trying to pass to make it more difficult to vote in Florida.
2: And this has nothing to do with election security. Yeah, let's be clear. The elections in Florida are safe, and I've worked elections,
0: this is a way to keep people from changing the Republican-controlled regime that we have in Florida, where they control all branches of government, and they have a supermajority in the legislature. This is a chance for them to maintain that control by reducing the pool of voters. All right, I've got a couple calls here I'm going to take. Jack, in Tampa, you're on the line. You want to talk about stadium construction?
7: Yes, ma'am. They have plans to build a new stadium for the Rays in Tampa, and they want us, the taxpayers, to fit half the bill of it, which is $2.5 billion. Plus, they announced that the Buccaneers want to spend $2.5 billion to renovate their stadium. So somehow we, as the taxpayers, are going to get stuck paying for half of it.
0: Well, you may be right. I mean,
2: and the governor seems hell-bent to just give away state assets as part of this deal as well.
0: Yes, he wants to give away the land on the campus of the Hillsborough Community College. It's not called Community College anymore,
2: isn't
0: it?
2: Just Hillsborough College.
0: Hillsborough College, yeah. He wants to give away the land there.
2: And the DMV office that's on MLK.
0: That serves so many people who may now need to get new driver's licenses to be able to vote.
2: And it was just renovated a couple of years ago, but he just wants to give that to the developers that would not be used for the stadium or parking, but would be part of the commercial development piece of this whole thing. They want a 100-acre site so that they can have a mixed-use commercial and residential and all these other things around the stadium, and the governor seems more than willing to give that away as part of this deal.
0: Yeah, and I don't even know who to talk to about that. Who's like controlling that? Is it the governor? Is it the county commission that has to approve that? Is it? I guess it's the state. You know, the state, the board of trustees of the university system too. I'm not even sure. Like who do we even object to on this plan?
7: But I'm telling you right now, the taxpayers.
0: We're going to be on the hook for it.
7: We're going to be on the hook for all this.
0: Yeah. Well, thank you for calling in and raising that
2: good
0: issue,
2: question.
0: Jack. Appreciate it. All right. I can take one more call quickly. This is Marie from Indian Rocks Beach. You're on the air. Make it quick, please.
8: Good morning. Thank you for your show. What I want to point out to the world, basically, ever listening, is the separation of voting and schools to be just dealt with statewide. The problem with that is if you live in Florida and you want to move to another state, the reason we have the Board of Education is so that you can take a child out of second grade, move to another state and put them in second grade, because we have some cohesive education rules. When they try to stop that, it's just another way to keep people down, keep them behind, keep them poor, and under their finger. So we all have to fight as hard as we can, because it's the wealthy people who are trying to turn our country into a one-sided playing field.
0: Well, you know, that's another interesting question, Marie. You know, more and more people are probably in Florida pulling their kids out of public school and putting them in homeschool, which is not subject to the same kinds of rigorous regulation that the public schools are for curriculum and testing.
8: And it leaves them open for abuse, which is what has been proven. Yes, some people do an amazing job, but the majority of us cannot handle homeschooling, and they do it as a way of not having accountability for their children.
0: Right. Yeah, and also, we've also got, can you take us off speakerphone? Because there's a lot of
2: And we're paying people to homeschool now.
0: Yeah, we're paying people, and they also have this new thing now where the state is going to give charter schools a free use of public school buildings and assets and janitorial services and cafeteria services, and that, yep. You know, this whole Schools of Hope thing. Now they're basically trying to turn over what is a public asset to private businesses.
8: Same with prison. It's not good.
0: Without the accountability that is required of public schools. Yeah. Well, thank you for your call. Appreciate it. You bringing this up.
8: Have
0: too.
8: A great day.
0: Thank you.
2: Thank you.
0: I've got a message here that says, why is that bad that only citizens are by law allowed to vote? Okay, somebody has sent me a text message from 4783 who wants to know, why is that bad that only citizens are allowed to vote? Nobody's saying that that's bad. Only citizens should be allowed to vote. But here's the thing. They take us out of the ERIC system so that we can't check people's status around the country. They've now made it so that supervisors of elections can't check through. Right now, they can check through the Social Security system to see if you're a citizen. There are so many other ways that they can establish your status as a citizen, short of making you purchase a $150 passport or something to prove your status. It's not that there's any objection to having only citizens vote. The objection is to making it more difficult for individuals to establish that they are a citizen.
2: And if you have to pay for that, isn't that a poll tax?
0: Yes,
2: that we outlawed?
0: It's just like a poll tax. Yeah, so I want to be clear. I have no objection to making sure that citizens only are voters. And in fact, every possible research has shown that there aren't, you know, major numbers of people who aren't citizens voting. Very, very, very small. I don't have the numbers in front of me right now, but it's very, very small.
2: It's not an issue.
0: It's not an issue. This is not because we have non-citizens voting. This is because they want to restrict the people who do vote. That's what it is. It's just, let's just be real clear on that. Nobody wants non-citizens to vote.
2: And they don't.
0: And they don't, right. And they don't. All right.
2: They'll be deported if they do.
0: Yeah.
2: You know.
0: Okay. We are at the end of the show now. I'm really sorry. That's all we have time for today. Thanks so much again for your support during our pledge drive. We are very grateful. Thanks to Gary Gibbons for joining us today, and to our WMNF volunteers, Jessica Green for getting us on the air, and Daria Miranova for taking your calls. I want to remind you that Midpoint is going to be sponsoring our next WaveMakers speaker series on Wednesday, April 8th, when we will be hosting historian Robert Fiesler, author of American Scare, Florida's Hidden Cold War on Black and Queer Lives, which is the story of the Johns Committee, Florida's own version of the House Un-American Activities Committee in the 50s and 60s. Robert is a really interesting speaker, and this will be a scintillating evening of Florida history that has frightening implications for what is happening in our politics politics today. So tickets are only $10 in advance, and you can get them at WMNF.org/events. I hope to see you there on April 8th at the Commodore. 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
2: This is the lesson. Never give in. Never give in. Never, never, never. Never give in except to convictions of honor and good sense. We now find ourselves in a position where I say we can be sure that we have only to persevere to conquer. These are not dark days. These are great days. The greatest our country has ever lived. And we must all thank God that we have been allowed, each of us, to play a part in making these days memorable.
3: Well, memorable is a good way to put it.

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4: A president can't take a question. A war secretary insults the fallen. ICE lies about who it cages. Pelly sounds the alarm. And MAGA eyes violence. Good morning. This is the Commonwealth Report, news for the public, not the powerful. Follow us at commonwealthreport.news. Is the president's brain broken? President Trump stormed off an NBC News set on Sunday after Kristen Welker pressed him on his false claims that the 2020 election was rigged. Trump raised his voice, attacked the press, declared the interview over, and walked out. He's done it before, bailing on CBS in 2020 and NPR in 2022 when reporters pushed back. But this time the reaction came fast and hard. Critics called him emotionally unstable and said he'd gone on a paranoid babbling rant. Congresswoman Yasmin Ansari put it bluntly, quote, "This man lost his mind a long time ago," she said. When a president can't sit through one honest question, that's not strength. That's a man who can't handle the truth about his own defeat. Whose side was Hegseth on at Normandy? Defense Secretary Pete Hegseth used the 82nd anniversary of D-Day to compare migrants crossing the Mediterranean to the Nazi invasion of Europe. Standing in the beaches where Americans died fighting fascism, he asked when Europe would stop the boats and the men arriving. The backlash was instant and bipartisan. A retired British air marshal called it ignorant and disrespectful. A national security writer noted Hegseth had somehow cast the West as the defenders of the beaches, the very spot where the Nazis stood. Commentator Anna Newman didn't hold back, quote, "Using D-Day commemorations as a platform for culture war politics is shameless," she said. Those soldiers gave their lives to defeat the ideology that Hegseth now seems to echo. Honoring them means understanding what they actually fought against. Are ICE's worst of the worst really criminals? Homeland Security keeps telling Americans it's hauling killers and rapists off the streets, calling detainees the worst of the worst criminal illegal aliens. But data obtained by the New York Times tells a different story. Most people locked up at the Delaney Hall facility in Newark, New Jersey, haven't been convicted of any crime. Nationwide, 43% of ICE detainees have no criminal history at all. At Delaney Hall, advocates and state data say roughly 90% have no record. The 1,000-bed prison run by the GEO Group under a $1 billion federal contract has seen hunger strikes and protests over the conditions inside. When the government smears working people as monsters to justify caging them because of the color of their skin, every one of us should be asking who's really being protected. This is how the press dies. Scott Pelley spent 37 years at CBS News. Now, in his first interview since being fired, he says new editor-in-chief Barry Weiss tried to bend a story to match the president. Pelley says a late email about the 60 Minutes segment on ICE killings in Minnesota, sent after the piece was already approved, asked his team to make the protesters look more violent. She also told him to describe Renee Good, the woman an agent shot dead through her windshield, as driving toward the officer. But the video showed her wheels turned hard the other way, away from him. But right now, CBS News is on fire, he said. Pelley refused the changes and was pushed out. When a newsroom rewrites a killing to fit a president's lie, the free press democracy demands starts to die. Why do most MAGA Republicans think violence is justified? A new analysis published in Injury Epidemiology has a number that should stop you cold. Nearly 56% of MAGA Republicans said political violence is usually or always justified to advance at least one of 21 political goals. Among non-MAGA, non-Republicans, that figure was about 25%. The good news is that they're no more willing to actually commit violence themselves than anyone else. Researcher Garen Wintermute urged caution about reading too much into any single group. Quote, looking at only one group can be misleading, he said. Still, when a movement this large shares a belief that violence can be justified, it builds a climate where violence becomes thinkable. And in a democracy, the ballot is supposed to be the only weapon we ever need and the surest protection against those who'd rather use force. And that's the way it is today, Monday, June 8th, 2026. I'm Tom Hartman. You know, other countries enjoy benefits like free health care and cop.
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0: Hey, top of the Monday to you. It's a brand new week. A lot going on. A lot to talk about today. Are today's evil, heartless bastards rebuilding the Confederacy? Also, is the president's brain broken? We'll talk about those things in the first hour of the program today. Whose side was Hegseth on at Normandy? This is very bizarre. And why do most MAGA Republicans think violence is justified? What's going on with that? In the third hour of our program, this is how the press dies. And are ISIS worst of the worst really criminals? So a lot to talk about today. Just you and me, no guests. Just you and me all day, all 3 hours here. And I want to start out with my op-ed today over at HartmanReport.com. It's titled, Are Today's Evil, Heartless Bastards Rebuilding the Confederacy? That phrase comes from a right-wing radio talk show host. Yesterday, Louise and I drove home from the ham radio conference over in Seaside, Oregon, that I mentioned on Friday we were going to go to. And we had a wonderful weekend, by the way. Drove down to Oceanside and, you know, saw the Oregon coast and just had a great time. But anyhow, it was about a two-hour drive home, you know, including stopping in Astoria to recharge the car and stopping in Kalama for breakfast. And on that two-hour drive, we decided, hey, let's listen to right-wing radio. It's been a while since we did that. We used to, you know, back when I used to do a show, also, you know, a morning show on KPOJ here in Portland, as well as the national. We used to do 6 hours of radio every day. Afterwards, we would drive down to Oregon City for lunch, and we'd listen to, you know, Michael Savage or whatever, you know, Rush Limbaugh and stuff like that. So it's been a while. And it was like stepping into a time machine, but not one tuned to, 10 years ago, but one tuned to the 1860s. Sorry. I mean, it seemed like we listened to a bunch of different shows, several of them on Sirius XM, a couple, you know, on local stations. And one host was pounding on, quote, how our tax dollars are being used to support those dirty Somalis in Minnesota who were committing massive welfare fraud that's just fine with Tim Walz and the Democrats. We know now that most of the welfare fraud in Minnesota is committed by white people, just for the record. Louise and I were astonished. We heard another note that immigration across the southern so-called open border during the Obama and Biden administrations. And no, Democrats don't open the border any more or less than George W. Bush did, frankly, or Donald Trump during his first administration. But that so-called open border not only brought us rapists and murderers, but that these immigrants from the south, who are, by the way, almost 100% Catholic, we're bringing dangerous ideologies to America, which is, I think, the Republicans' way of saying their skin is brown. He noted, this right-wing host, he noted that they're wiping out our healthcare system and depriving good Americans of benefits through their massive fraud. Good white Americans, of course. He also, another host, said these black and brown people are even fraudulently voting. He didn't say black and brown, but it's obvious who he was talking about. Handing elections to Democrats, because that's why Democrats always open the border. I mean, it's just astonishing, the stuff that they're just, like, literally lying about. And meanwhile, right-wing news sites are bragging right now that under Trump, Vance, and Miller, only white people have been legally admitted to immigrate into the United States over the last 6 months. This is a fact. It's true. Because, as one host said, they are, quote, protecting the integrity of America, which means protecting the racial integrity of America. And this echoes Trump's false complaint that South Africa, that white people in South Africa are experiencing a so-called genocide. And then finally, we heard this one host who proclaimed that, I am an evil, heartless bastard, because, you know, he's opposed to social programs. He thinks that welfare should come from rich people, not from the government, not with his tax dollars. And then, you know, all these people were calling in afterwards going, I'm an evil, heartless bastard, too. Thank you for telling me. You know, and it was wild. It was wild. And by the way, he singled out, when he was talking about the social programs, he literally singled out black Somalis and Puerto Ricans. I mean, you know, they should just rename the show. Hey, racism on parade, right? I mean, this is the modern version of the language of the white supremacist Confederacy. It was an oligarchic, fascist, race-based movement or government that had finally ended democracy in the South by the middle of the 1850s, seized control of the press, imprisoned its opponents, and then attacked the rest of America trying to end democracy nationally. I mean, I wrote a whole book about this, The Hidden History of American Oligarchy. And what's astonishing is that our mainstream media, much like the Confederate newspapers in the 1950s, never, ever call this what it is. Racism. And it's not like it's not obvious. I mean, Whiskey Pete goes to, fired the black and female flag officers, is blocking the promotions of black and Hispanic officers. And on D-Day, you know, just last week, went to Normandy to lecture Europeans about the brown people they're letting gain refugee status, claiming that soldiers like my dad, who volunteered to fight in World War II, were battling for white supremacy. Here's exactly what he said.
1: It's past time we remember that they who fought at Normandy knew. We remember what they knew. Their legacy demands far more than quiet reflection. It requires our active vigilance. Sadly, today, European beaches are stormed by different dangerous ideologies.
0: Now, that right there is pretty weird, because we stormed the beaches, not the Nazis. The Nazis defended the beaches. But he, you know, he says, sadly today, European beaches are stormed by different dangerous ideologies. Beaches in Spain, Italy, Greece, and Bulgaria, boats and men arrive. Just like we did, I guess. When will European capitals do something about that invasion, or is it too late? I pray not and I believe not. Well, the crowd just groaned. I mean, you know, the Klan called themselves a Christian political and social society. They had a famous slogan, all black men are potential rapists, all white women potential victims, which I heard echoed on right-wing talk radio over the weekend. Alexander Stevens, the guy who wrote the and gave the cornerstone speech that kind of kicked off the Civil War, referred to the need to enslave black people and prevent them from participating in society to, quote, protect our form of civilization, because racial inequality is, quote, fundamentally wrong and a violation of the laws of nature. I mean, this is from his actual speech. It was March 21st, 1861. He said, our new Confederate government is founded upon exactly the opposite idea. Its foundations are laid, its cornerstone rests upon the great truth that the Negro is not equal to the white man, that slavery, subordination to the superior race is his natural and normal condition. This, our new government, is the first in the history of the world based upon this great physical, philosophical, and moral truth. Well, it wasn't the first. I mean, the Romans had slaves, the Greeks had slaves, although mostly their slavery was not race-based. But, you know, it goes on from there. And then now you've got Trump, you know, echoing this. Stevens, you know, who gave the cornerstone speech, said that the truth has been slow and it's in the process of its development, like other truths in the various departments of science. He was calling this scientific racism, right? And now you've got Trump saying of Rashida Tlaib and Ilhan Omar, they had bloody, bulging, bloodshot eyes like crazy people, lunatics, mentally deranged and sick, who frankly look like they should be institutionalized and sent back to where they came from. Well, this is just Confederate rhetoric. J.D. Vance went over to Europe, to Germany, to support Alternative for Deutschland, the neo-Nazi party, and gave a very similar speech. You know, trashing the Germans for being upset that Elon Musk was doing Nazi salutes. I mean, what happened was when Putin bombed the crap out of Syria, about a million, you know, 3 or 4 million refugees, some argue as many as 5 million refugees, left Syria and northern Africa, went into Europe. Germany took in a million publicly and you know, proudly. And now, as a result, from Sweden to France to Germany to Hungary, where Orban campaigned on building a wall to keep them out, this wave of immigration has led directly to this racist right-wing movement across the continent. And, you know, we've got the same thing here in America to keep them out.

0: become a white Christian ethnostate. Evil and heartless, in other words, as the talk show host so gleefully proclaimed that Louise and I listened to yesterday. So the next time you see a media outlet basically whitewashing Trump's racist behavior, I mean, it's just astonishing to me that the media will not call this racism. So the next time you hear that, you know, you hear them doing this kind of racism with a wink and a nod and speaking in code, call them out.
1: This is the Tom Hartman Program.
0: 16 and a half minutes past the hour. I'll be back with you in just a moment.

0: And welcome back, Don in Pittsburgh, Kansas. Hey, Don, what's on your mind today?
1: Hi, Tom. Well, actually, I was mostly thinking about coming up on June 14th is going to be, you know, Trump's attempt to take over the 250th birthday celebration. And, of course, the bands all bailed on him. They were a second tier to start out with, and they bailed on him. So there aren't going to be any bands. You know, last year, for June 14th, he had his military parade, which was very thinly attended.
0: Yeah.
1: Very thin. I don't know if you've ever seen any photographs from it, but
0: he tried to suppress.
1: Yeah. He tried to suppress the photographs that were out on the
0: show. Yeah, the bleachers were empty, and, you know, it was pathetic.
1: Yeah. And, you know, we have to remember that MAGA and all these people, they have a certain amount of power, but they're not all-powerful. Not everything they do works. Yeah. And, you know, their public support for this kind of thing is minimal. I mean, the war, what we need to talk about is the war, you know, the prices, the fact that prices won't come under control. You know, racism, you gotta be a little bit careful with racism. Certainly, racism is part of what makes American capitalism work. There ain't no question about that. It's a big part. But gotta go for more positive things. I mean, people want to have decent lives. They want their kids to be able to go to school. We're looking at the reduction in the education level of the United States is now underway.
0: Oh, this has been ongoing since Reagan. And you mentioned June 14th, Trump's birthday and Flag Day, and, you know, when he's going to have his cage match. And what I find interesting is that several years ago, in preparation for the 250th anniversary of the United States, an organization was set up, and I believe it's a federal organization. I believe it's a federally chartered corporation. I could be wrong, but it's, you know. It's called America 250. George W. Bush is on the board. Barack Obama's on the board. Trump was invited to be on the board. I'm not sure if he is or not. And they were and that organization was the organization that was supposed to put together and plan all of the events for our 250th anniversary. Trump has sidelined them and replaced it with a MAGA group, a MAGA corporation called Freedom 250, pretending that it's America 250. I mean, he's just basically stolen the whole thing, and he's turning America's, you know, whatever you call this centennial, 250th anniversary, into a Trump rally, into a MAGA, you know, hate fest. And then he's going to have this cage match on the front lawn of the White House where men just beat each other bloody. I mean, we're talking Caligula-style governing here, Don.
1: Yes, it's grotesque. It is. It's a throwback to the worst. You know, the different societies have their good point and bad points. And the bad points of the Roman Empire were certainly the games and the cruelty of that stuff. And this is definitely a throwback to that.
0: Yeah. I think Trump thinks that he's emperor. I really do. I mean, watching him with Kristen Welker on Sunday night, you know, how dare you challenge what I have to say? And, you know, it's just he either thinks he's emperor or he desperately wants to be the emperor of the United States.
1: Oh, yeah. Oh, yeah.
0: But he is trying to take us down that same Caligula road. And this guy, you know, Caligula, Nero, I mean, take your pick of the god-awful Roman emperors. That's him. Don, thanks for the call. Good talking to you. 20 minutes past the hour. I'll be back with you in 60 seconds. Stay tuned.

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The Commonwealth Report brings you honest, unfiltered reporting. 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Take back your news. I have 8 suggestions for Democrats for messaging. Democrats seem to have a messaging problem right now. First, Democrats must frame the fight in simple moral terms. Don't be wonky like, hey, we need to expand social safety. No, say no child in America should go to bed hungry. Second, Democrats need to stop playing defense and instead seize the populist high ground. Like when FDR said, they're unanimous in their hate for me and I welcome their hatred. Third, ruthlessly define the Republican opposition and the morbidly rich broligarchs who own them. Fourth, tell stories instead of facts. This is, I mean, Reagan did this with the black welfare queen. He had to lie about it, but we've got lots of great stories. That's number fourth. There's 4 more, and they're all over at HartmanReport.com. The title of the article is, If Obama Had Sent a Mob to Kill a Cop, Republicans Would Never Let You Forget It. And it's all about how Democrats can reinvent their messaging to start winning elections big. Check it out.

0: with Kristen Welker. I don't know if you caught the clips of this, but here's NBC's correspondent, Kristen Welker, just challenging him. I mean, he's like, the 2020 election was stolen from me. She's like, there's no evidence of that. And he's like, and they're stealing the election in California right now. Have you seen that? And she's like, where's your evidence? And like the third or fourth time she asked him to give some proof, he just says, that's it, darling. You know how Trump loves to talk to women, right, in demeaning ways. The guy is a rank misogynist, which I think is part of his appeal for MAGA men. And maybe even some MAGA women who think that, you know, women should be subordinate to men. You know, it's a woman's place is in the bedroom and the kitchen. And anyway, this was pathetic. It was just pathetic. And, I think the responses are coming in. By the way, this isn't the first time he did it. In 2020, he cut a CBS News interview short when he said he was being faced with unfair questions. Right. What a pathetic, thin-skinned little child, right? Same thing happened in 2022. He was being interviewed by NPR, and they kept pressing him on, can you provide some proof that you actually won the 2020 election? And he was, I'm out of here. So in response to the way that he berated Welker, Kristen Welker, I mean, he really just trashed her. Representative Yasmin Ansari of Arizona said, quote, it's shameful the Republicans in Congress continue to enable him in every way. He's destroying this country, and his mental decline and erratic behavior is a national security crisis. I agree. Tim Nichols, a staff writer with The Atlantic and a national security expert, said Trump is, quote, emotionally unstable and a man going on a paranoid babbling rant. Analyst Nicholas Duncan, a podcast host and writer, said it's such an embarrassing watch. Mehmet Mehta, another podcast host, writer, and reality TV star, said, quote, his brain is broken. And if you vote for any Republican at any level, this is what you're supporting. Being an ass blank at every turn. No matter what everyone says, because that's what the party has become. And that is what this party, the Republican Party, has become. It's become the Trump Party. It's become the fascist party. It's become the party of racists and haters. It's interesting. The 2 hours of right-wing radio that Louise and I listened to this weekend was 100% grievance. There was no constructive conversation whatsoever. It was all about grievance.
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0: Because that's all these guys have, is hate and victim. Oh, we're such victims. Oh, my God. And we hate those people. Oh, my God.

0: a president can't take a question. A war secretary insults the fallen. ICE lies about who it cages. Pelly sounds the alarm. And MAGA eyes violence. Good morning. This is the Commonwealth Report, news for the public, not the powerful. Follow us at commonwealthreport.news. Is the president's brain broken? President Trump stormed off an NBC News set on Sunday after Kristen Welker pressed him on his false claims that the 2020 election was rigged. Trump raised his voice, attacked the press, declared the interview over, and walked out. He's done it before, bailing on CBS in 2020 and NPR in 2022 when reporters pushed back. But this time the reaction came fast and hard. Critics called him emotionally unstable and said he'd gone on a paranoid babbling rant. Congresswoman Yasmin Ansari put it bluntly, quote, "This man lost his mind a long time ago," she said. When a president can't sit through one honest question, that's not strength. That's a man who can't handle the truth about his own defeat. Whose side was Hegseth on at Normandy? Defense Secretary Pete Hegseth used the 82nd anniversary of D-Day to compare migrants crossing the Mediterranean to the Nazi invasion of Europe. Standing in the beaches where Americans died fighting fascism, he asked when Europe would stop the boats and the men arriving. The backlash was instant and bipartisan. A retired British air marshal called it ignorant and disrespectful. A national security writer noted Hegseth had somehow cast the West as the defenders of the beaches, the very spot where the Nazis stood. Commentator Anna Newman didn't hold back, quote, "Using D-Day commemorations as a platform for culture war politics is shameless," she said. Those soldiers gave their lives to defeat the ideology that Hegseth now seems to echo. Honoring them means understanding what they actually fought against. Are ICE's worst of the worst really criminals? Homeland Security keeps telling Americans it's hauling killers and rapists off the streets, calling detainees the worst of the worst criminal illegal aliens. But data obtained by the New York Times tells a different story. Most people locked up at the Delaney Hall facility in Newark, New Jersey, haven't been convicted of any crime. Nationwide, 43% of ICE detainees have no criminal history at all. At Delaney Hall, advocates and state data say roughly 90% have no record. The 1,000-bed prison run by the GEO Group under a $1 billion federal contract has seen hunger strikes and protests over the conditions inside. When the government smears working people as monsters to justify caging them because of the color of their skin, every one of us should be asking who's really being protected. This is how the press dies. Scott Pelley spent 37 years at CBS News. Now, in his first interview since being fired, he says new editor-in-chief Barry Weiss tried to bend a story to match the president. Pelley says a late email about the 60 Minutes segment on ICE killings in Minnesota, sent after the piece was already approved, asked his team to make the protesters look more violent. She also told him to describe Renee Good, the woman an agent shot dead through her windshield, as driving toward the officer. But the video showed her wheels turned hard the other way, away from him. "But right now, CBS News is on fire," he said. Pelley refused the changes and was pushed out. When a newsroom rewrites a killing to fit a president's lie, the free press democracy demands starts to die. Why do most MAGA Republicans think violence is justified? A new analysis published in Injury Epidemiology has a number that should stop you cold. Nearly 56% of MAGA Republicans said political violence is usually or always justified to advance at least one of 21 political goals. Among non-MAGA, non-Republicans, that figure was about 25%. The good news is that they're no more willing to actually commit violence themselves than anyone else. Researcher Garen Wintermute urged caution about reading too much into any single group. Quote, "Looking at only one group can be misleading," he said. Still, when a movement this large shares a belief that violence can be justified, it builds a climate where violence becomes thinkable. And in a democracy, the ballot is supposed to be the only weapon we ever need and the surest protection against those who'd rather use force. And that's the way it is today, Monday, June 8th, 2026. I'm Tom Harley.
1: You know, other countries enjoy benefits like free health care and college, modern mass transit, affordable housing, food, and drugs. They also have inexpensive internet and phone service without companies listening and selling their information. Schools that don't need to mention school shooters. Streets and parks filled with pedestrians and children instead of tents and homeless people. We, on the other hand, have the world's largest collection of billionaires. Most Americans probably didn't realize this was the choice they were making back in the election of 1980 when Reagan and Bush promised morning in America. But here we are. We have been just basically sold out to the billionaires by all these years of Republican, well, Reaganomics. What do we do about it? Well, there's a lot we can do about it, and it starts with getting politically active. There's a great op-ed about this over at HartmanReport.com. It's titled, America Chose Wealth Over Well-Being. Check it out. Did you know that every weekday we send out an email before the show giving you all the topics coming up so you could be fully informed and ready to interact with our program? Or that after the show we send out Sue's Stack, a list of every topic I've discussed along with clickable hot links to every source of information I've shared with you on the air? It's all completely free and available over at tom.tv, T-H-O-M.tv. Check it out. Welcome back. 34 minutes past the hour, so Pete Hegseth goes over to Normandy for the 82nd anniversary of D-Day and compares migrants crossing the Mediterranean to the Nazi invasion of Europe. I shared some of this with you just a moment ago in my rant, but I want to just go a little deeper into this real quickly, and then I'll pick up your calls. Speaking in Normandy, he said, today, sadly, different European beaches are stormed by different dangerous ideologies. I shared that quote with you earlier. And the response to this, I mean, first of all, he had it backwards. We stormed the beaches, not the Nazis. And he says, now the beaches are being stormed by other dangerous ideologies. Okay. Pardon me. You tell him, Pete. Pardon me. Greg Badwell, a retired British Air Marshal and former senior RAF commander, who was one of the first to respond to Pegseth's just obscene speech at Normandy. He said, the commemoration of the bravery, tragedy, and importance of D-Day is not ever the place to try to score cheap political points. What an ignorant and disrespectful dumbass. I think dumbass is a reasonable description for Pete Hegseth. I really do. Tom Nichols, who is also a national security expert as well as a staff writer at The Atlantic, pointed out, he said, making the analogy where the West is the defender of the beaches, you know, where the Nazis were, is not the smartest speechifying, as I pointed out a minute ago. He says, even for a man, some inside the Pentagon referred to as dumb McNamara, Republican Congresswoman Barbara Comstock reposted that tweet. Reed Galen, a Republican strategist, said, if you've been to the American Military Cemetery in Normandy and you've looked out over those rows of crosses and stars of David, and by the way, I have been, it's extraordinary, he said, you'll know how odious this man Hegseth is. These men didn't die for this ideology or a man like Pete Hegseth. And British Attorney Jessica Seymour pointed to Hegseth's Dies Vault tattoo. That's from the 1095, you know, Pope Urban II declaring that all the Muslims need to be pushed out of Jerusalem. You know, she said, by a far-right Christian nationalist, likely of the kind that favored the final solution, he should have been banned, you know, from Normandy. Tim Kaine even weighed in. He said, apparently our nitwit Secretary of Wardrobe thinks a new D-Day commemoration is an appropriate time to push his far-right ideology in Europe. The good news is that Europe isn't having it. And I think that's very good news. So what's on your mind today? Let's pick up some calls here. Alex in Edison, New Jersey. Hey, Alex, what's on your mind?
2: Hello, Tom.
1: Hey.
2: I just want to give some advice to everybody, just because all the fascism was really affecting my mental health. I'm not kidding. And that is just walk a little bit. It doesn't have to be every day. And by the way, the first 30 seconds stink. Get over that and you'll be fine. And, you know, it's done a lot, and I don't know, just I could go on and on, but.
1: You know, walking is the healthiest exercise you can do. It's the least likely to injure you. I've injured my ankles twice trying to run, so I've given up being a runner. And more importantly, and I wrote a book about this called Walking Your Blues Away, which is still in print. It's bilateral. It activates the left hemisphere, then the right hemisphere, then the left hemisphere, then the right hemisphere, which is how EMDR works, the therapy where they move their finger in front of your eyes back from side to side while you're recalling horrible circumstances as a way of treating PTSD. You can actually treat your own PTSD. Again, you know, talk to a real therapist about this, but by walking and dealing with some of your memories. You're absolutely right, Alex. Walking is a great exercise. It's a great therapy. And there's just astonishing studies showing that people who walk as little as a half a mile a day, which is, what, about 5-6 blocks, extend their lifespan by as much as 10% and certainly improve the quality of their life, you know, when they get to be over 50. So, spot on. Alex, thank you for the public service announcement. That was brilliant. Bob in Raleigh, North Carolina. Hey, Bob, what's on your mind today?
3: I'm all right, Tom. How you doing?
1: I'm fine. What's up?
3: I was going to say two quick things. And as, wow, Ham Fat, well, first, great song this morning from Louise and you guys listening on the way back from a Ham Fest.
1: Yeah.
3: Oh, my God. I can say I've actually been to one, so that's... That's a small percentage of the world who does it.
1: Yeah, yeah. W-A-8-M-W-L here.
3: Okay. Well, two things I wanted to mention to Mateo was that I did see the movie Pressure, and, you know...
1: Isn't that brilliant?
3: For those... Oh, man. It also brought back that both my groomsmen. I mean, I was born in 56, mm-hmm. So I think you're a little older than me, but, you know, World War II was a very... strong memory from that time. And one of my groomsmen, his dad survived Omaha Beach.
1: Whoa.
3: And my other groomsman, he came out just as World War II was ending, but he fought. He was in the Korean conflict, and he got the, he flew, prop planes off carriers in Korea, and he earned the Distinguished Flying Cross for that. Uh-huh. So, and I just think about that generation now that, you know, of that Eisenhower era. And you could see how Eisenhower would have been, when he decided between either Democratic or Republican, he decided to go the Republican route. But it was different. Mm. People knew how to work together.
1: Yeah. Now, well, Eisenhower was a Republican.
3: There's nothing left.
1: And he was a big advocate for Social Security and unions. And education. I mean, I you know, Eisenhower saved my life. You know, when I was in the second grade, and Sputnik went up, and he started this program for gifted kids that I got enrolled into, and because I was one of those ADHD easily bored kids, and suddenly I was being challenged constantly. I mean, it was wonderful, and you know, as a result, I started college when I was 16. But, I mean, you know, Eisenhower was a good guy. I can give you 100 things he did wrong, you know, including what happened in Iran. But given the times but the Eisenhower Republicans are gone. That was my dad. No. He was an Eisenhower Republican. John McCain was sort of an Eisenhower Republican, you know, maybe a half Eisenhower, half Reagan. But now even the Reagan Republicans are leaving. You know, it's all this MAGA cult of hardcore white racists with all this hate and resentment that just oozes through right wing talk radio. We were just astonished on Sunday, listening to 2 hours of right-wing talk radio, half a dozen different hosts. Well, it's incredible.
3: Well, the last, I agree. Well, in keeping with that, in fighting the hate and the ooze and the power grabbing, I just want to echo and affirm what you say about being part of the Democratic Party. I have been part of it. I was an independent for many years, and I've now joined the party for about 10 years in the first term with Trump. And so three things for people. Please get involved. Number two is I helped write two resolutions for Wake County, which had gone to our to the Democratic plank, which is going to go for the statewide convention.
0: Very cool.
3: One for data centers putting a two-year moratorium, and the other one is protecting groundwater, because about a third of all North Carolinians get our water from groundwater. So, I mean, you can make a difference.
0: Yeah.
3: And so I'm just affirming what you're saying. And the last thing is, you like to use like some sort of acronym for Republicans. And I just call them ICE. And you can take it from there. I call them incompetent, cruel, corrupt, criminal, enablers, and executioners. And I've told that to Bud, Senator Bud, and Tillis. And I said, help me, correct me if I'm wrong.
0: Yeah.
3: And of course, it's like speaking into the wind, but yeah. That's okay. Yeah. But at least you're right. You're absolutely right. So.
0: We still have to speak our truths. Yeah. Good one, Bob. Thank you very much. Excellent. Excellent points.
3: Time.
0: Good talking to you. John in Minneapolis. Hey, John, what's up?
4: Yeah. I wanted to say that our economy has grown from the labor of illegals and people who are undocumented, which doesn't necessarily mean that they're illegal. They've presented themselves at the border. And to be an illegal means that you've committed a misdemeanor, unless that's changed, mm-hmm. as far as I know.
0: It's a civil offense to be here without documentation. It's not a criminal offense.
4: No. And, most of the people that in that detention center that committed a crime, it's like, traffic stops and things of this sort. Mm-hmm. It doesn't make any sense for criminals, to come here, first of all, illegally, sneak over the border, and then commit crimes. Why? Why would they do that? They're not going to want to draw attention to themselves. And once they get a job, that's really what they just want to work.
0: Yeah, we have much more efficient police than Mexico does.
4: Yeah, and in this state, the Somalis, 90% of them are citizens of this country, and a good portion of them were born in this country. And they were invited to come here by not just the governor, it was a Democratic governor, Rudy Perpich, and other groups, because their labor was needed. Mm-hmm. I worked in a hospital for years. We could not have done what we've done in the time that, in the 33 years that I've worked here in Minnesota without people from other countries, and they eventually, legally here, or some of them were undocumented and working on getting their green card. Yeah. But it just annoys the heck out of me. And yes, Greg Heskis is a Nazi.
0: Yeah.
4: And he's from Minnesota, too, which is really, it depresses me. But, can you say? I mean,
0: well, here's the story, John. It begins in 1924 I forget the name of the act, but it's in my article.
4: In 1924,
0: they used the census of 1890, and they used the census of 1890 because there were, starting around 1900, you started seeing waves of non-white people immigrating into the United States.
4: Right, Southern.
0: So they used the census of 1890 when setting aside black people and Native Americans. Virtually all legal citizens, voting citizens of the United States, black people were, under Jim Crow at the time, were white people. And so they used the census of 1890 and said no immigrants, no immigration can change the racial makeup of America from 1924 forward.
4: Exactly.
0: So that became the law in 1924. Yep. In 1956, LBJ blew that up. With the, I think it was the Hart-Celler bill, and said, no, you can come in regardless of your race.
4: 1966.
0: Oh, did I say 56?
4: Yeah.
0: Thank you.
4: Yeah.
0: It was, I think it was 65, actually. But whatever year it was, that changed. And the consequence of that is that today you've got nine states that are majority minority.
1: the United States within 15 mm-hmm. years will be majority minority. You know, as an entire nation, yep. there will still be mostly white states like, you know, Montana and Wyoming. But and there are 140 million people, non-white people in the United States out of the 330 million of us. And that's why the Department of Homeland Security under Kristi Noem tweeted that they want to denaturalize and deport 100 million Americans. They want to strip them of their citizenship. And Trump has come out and said that this is what he wants to do. They want to purge all the black and brown people and Asian people out of this country, get the hell out, and turn this country back into a white ethnostate. That's what they're all about. John, I got to run. Thank you for the call. Well said. It's 48 minutes past the hour. Excuse me. I'll be back with more of your calls in just a moment. Stay with us.

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1: It's the place where smart people get their news. I'll be right back with you.

0: And welcome back, Steve, in Simi Valley, California. Hey, Steve, what's on your mind today?
1: Yeah. Okay. Trump made a big deal about how he's astounded California. It's taken such a long time to count ballots. But a little history lesson about California. In 2010, when Kamala Harris ran for Attorney General, the DA from L.A., Steve Cooley, was declared the winner. In fact, he talked to his people, and it wasn't until later that week that the later votes came in to give Kamala Harris the election. In 1960, the night with Kennedy and Nixon, that night, the networks projected Kennedy the winner because they thought he won California. And it wasn't until another state hadn't come in yet. But 2 weeks later, when all the absentee ballots came in, California went to Richard Nixon. So this is nothing.
0: Because Nixon was from California. He'd been their congressman for years. Yeah.
1: Right. And in 1948, when Dewey defeats Truman, well, one of the things that changed because California is one of the last states to come to Truman.
0: Right.
1: And finally, the most powerful one is 1916 when Woodrow Wilson ran for re-election against Charles Evan Hughes. Charles Evan Hughes was declared the winner. He thought he was the winner. California reported a couple days late, and the famous story was that the press went to Charles Evan Hughes' home, and his assistant answered the door and said, "I'm sorry, but the president is sleeping." And the press said, "Well, we got a message for him. Tell him he's not president anymore."
0: I love it. Steve, thanks for the historical perspective. I appreciate it. That's great. That was a great collection of stuff that you gathered there, and thank you for sharing it with us. Uncle Russell in Lafayette, Indiana. Hey, Russell, what's up?
2: Hey, Tom, what's up? This message is for anybody in mainstream media who is just sick of it. There was a show on when I was a kid called The Andy Griffith Show.
0: I remember it well.
2: And this bully, I love that show.
0: Me too.
2: This bully was picking on Opie, and Andy told Opie, he said, "You know what he's doing is wrong. Stand up to him and take the black eye. You'll feel better about yourself." So when it comes to racism, yes. And to the racist, take the black eye. They're going to try to have you fired, have you arrested. They're going to smear you. Stand up to the racist. Take the black eye. You'll feel better about yourself.
0: I love
2: it. That's all I got, bud.
0: I love it. Well, you know, a little bit of wisdom from Andy Griffith, always a good thing.
2: a lot of life lessons there.
0: Yeah, yeah. It really, you know, that TV show, I mean, that was in South Carolina, right? Or was it North Carolina that it was supposedly placed?
2: North Carolina.
0: North Carolina. And I think...
2: The city where he grew up.
0: Yeah, and I think Griffith was from that area. And Ron Howard, of course, now is, you know, a famous movie producer and everything. But that show really, in some way, I realize it was an all-white show, but that, you know, it was the 50s and the early 60s.
2: Right.
0: But it really personified the positive values, or many of the positive values of America, and of policing. You know, I'd love to see police officers back, you know, no longer wearing, you know, camo and body armor and carrying automatic weapons and all this kind of crap. Russell, thank you for the call. We'll be right back.

0: Hey, thanks so much for sharing our program and for reaching out to our stations and sponsors and letting them know that you're listening. It really means a lot to us. You know, Richard Nixon and Spiro Agnew both took cash bribes while they were in the White House. Since then, you know, the Supreme Court, or at least five Republicans on the Supreme Court, made it a lot easier for politicians to take bribes with their Citizens United decision, which basically legalized political bribery as long as it's done through campaigns or PACs or super PACs. But for some people, there's just never enough money, right? Donald Trump has been running small-time hustles to make money for decades, selling sneakers, Bibles, steaks, vodka, water. But now he's hit the big time. He's got these fungible tokens, right? Fungible crypto assets, which are basically just digital pictures of Donald Trump that say, fight, fight, fight. And he has turned them into an $8 billion machine. His wife is in on this, too, with his Trump coin. It's a new way that foreign powers and billionaires in the United States can just shovel money into Donald Trump's pocket. There's a whole article about it over at HartmanReport.com titled Presidential Payola, the Evolution of Political Bribery. Check it out. Welcome back. 54 minutes past the hour. Picking up your calls here. George in Cripple Creek, Virginia. Hey, George, what's up?
1: Hey, Tom. Interesting article in Investi on June 6th. Reclaiming the language, why Ukraine agreed to expand Hungarian ethnic rights in the Transcarpathian region, right? Transcarpathian is the area between western Ukraine and eastern Hungary, and from 9th century to 1919, it was an integral part of the Hungarian kingdom. And Ukraine is allowing the use of the Hungarian language in transacting official government business in schools and public events like public meetings. And in return, Hungary removed its veto on allowing Ukraine to enter into talks to enter the EU, and its veto on $90 billion or so EU aid package to Ukraine.
0: I thought that change in Hungary's posture with regard to Ukraine and the EU was the result of Peter Magyar winning the election.
1: Exactly right. He's the one that negotiated that.
0: Oh, okay. Wow. So they really are. That's a big deal.
1: Orban was using supposed repression of Hungarian ethnic rights in the Transcarpathians as a reason to veto aid to Ukraine and Ukraine accession to the EU.
0: Now,
1: and there are about 150,000 ethnic Hungarians in Transcarpathian. That's about 10% of the population.
0: Yeah. Yeah. Now, Russia, for a long time, George, has claimed that the reason why they're trying to take at least the eastern and northern parts of Ukraine is because it's heavily populated by Russian speakers as a result of people being moved around, you know, by the Stalinists. What are your thoughts on
1: that? Exactly right. And Well, here's another one. On May 25th, Putin signed a bill to enable the Russian military to deploy to any foreign country where Russian citizens are facing arrest, detention and trial, or other perceived persecutions. So I think this is Putin laying the groundwork for possible, intervention into the Baltic states.
0: Yeah.
1: Because, Lithuania,
0: right,
1: and
0: Latvia,
1: Estonia.
0: Yeah.
1: I think Russians are about 20% of the population. So, he's laying the groundwork for a possible intervention into the Baltic states.
0: Wow. Wow. And Transnistria?
1: He used the same excuse when he invaded Ukraine.
0: Yeah, and Moldova and Transnistria as well, right? Incredible.
1: Exactly right.
0: Yeah. George, great to hear from you. Thank you for the report on the Russian media. I appreciate it. Always nice talking with you.
1: Thank you, and keep up the good work.
0: I'll do my best, George. We'll be right back.
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3: While the production of my lowdown commentaries is high-tech, I confess that I'm antiquated. I still write each piece in longhand, applying my ballpoint to paper. This has caused bewildered glances from some who see me scribbling away in local coffee shops and bars. Recently, one fellow sidled up and whispered, "Watch out. If they see you doing this, they'll haul you off to the Smithsonian." But we handwriters might not be as obsolete as the key tappers assume. A fast-spreading grassroots movement is calling for schools to re-emphasize the value of writing and printing by hand instead of being wholly dependent on machines. Already, 24 states, as varied as Mississippi and California, now require public schools to teach cursive writing in third through fifth grades. This squares with new understanding of how brains absorb information. While keyboards are faster, the slower, more tactile act of handwriting creates longer-lasting comprehension of letters and better retention of the thoughts they convey. Neuroscientists find that rote keystrokes on a computer require little mental engagement, while physically drawing out words and ideas takes coordination of multiple areas of the brain to focus memory, eyes, and fingers on creating a written product. Just writing this piece conjured up a fond remembrance of my early childhood, sitting on the floor of our home learning to draw the ABCs, both print and cursive, on those line practice pads. It was both an artistic exercise and the development of a foundational tool for a life of learning. This is Jim Hightower saying, yes, computer literacy is an indispensable element of today's childhood curriculum, but so is the richer development of human thinking through putting pen to paper. So let's do both.

0: president can't take a question. A war secretary insults the fallen. ICE lies about who it cages. Pelly sounds the alarm. And MAGA eyes violence. Good morning. This is the Commonwealth Report. News for the public, not the powerful. Follow us at commonwealthreport.news. Is the president's brain broken? President Trump stormed off an NBC News set on Sunday after Kristen Welker pressed him on his false claims that the 2020 election was rigged. Trump raised his voice, attacked the press, declared the interview over, and walked out. He's done it before, bailing on CBS in 2020 and NPR in 2022 when reporters pushed back. But this time the reaction came fast and hard. Critics called him emotionally unstable and said he'd gone on a paranoid babbling rant. Congresswoman Yasmin Ansari put it bluntly, quote, "This man lost his mind a long time ago," she said. When a president can't sit through one honest question, that's not strength. That's a man who can't handle the truth about his own defeat. Whose side was Hegseth on at Normandy? Defense Secretary Pete Hegseth used the 82nd anniversary of D-Day to compare migrants crossing the Mediterranean to the Nazi invasion of Europe. Standing in the beaches where Americans died fighting fascism, he asked when Europe would stop the boats and the men arriving. The backlash was instant and bipartisan. A retired British air marshal called it ignorant and disrespectful. A national security writer noted Hegseth had somehow cast the West as the defenders of the beaches, the very spot where the Nazis stood. Commentator Anna Newman didn't hold back, quote, "Using D-Day commemorations as a platform for culture war politics is shameless," she said. Those soldiers gave their lives to defeat the ideology that Hegseth now seems to echo. Honoring them means understanding what they actually fought against. Are ICE's worst of the worst really criminals? Homeland Security keeps telling Americans it's hauling killers and rapists off the streets, calling detainees the worst of the worst criminal illegal aliens. But data obtained by the New York Times tells a different story. Most people locked up at the Delaney Hall facility in Newark, New Jersey, haven't been convicted of any crime. Nationwide, 43% of ICE detainees have no criminal history at all. At Delaney Hall, advocates and state data say roughly 90% have no record. The 1,000-bed prison run by the GEO Group under a $1 billion federal contract has seen hunger strikes and protests over the conditions inside. When the government smears working people as monsters to justify caging them because of the color of their skin, every one of us should be asking who's really being protected. This is how the press dies. Scott Pelley spent 37 years at CBS News. Now, in his first interview since being fired, he says new editor-in-chief Barry Weiss tried to bend a story to match the president. Pelley says a late email about the 60 Minutes segment on ICE killings in Minnesota, sent after the piece was already approved, asked his team to make the protesters look more violent. She also told him to describe Renee Good, the woman an agent shot dead through her windshield, as driving toward the officer. But the video showed her wheels turned hard the other way, away from him. "But right now, CBS News is on fire," he said. Pelley refused the changes and was pushed out. When a newsroom rewrites a killing to fit a president's lie, the free press democracy demands starts to die. Why do most MAGA Republicans think violence is justified? A new analysis published in Injury Epidemiology has a number that should stop you cold. Nearly 56% of MAGA Republicans said political violence is usually or always justified to advance at least one of 21 political goals. Among non-MAGA, non-Republicans, that figure was about 25%. The good news is that they're no more willing to actually commit violence themselves than anyone else. Researcher Garen Wintermute urged caution about reading too much into any single group. Quote, "Looking at only one group can be misleading," he said. Still, when a movement this large shares a belief that violence can be justified, it builds a climate where violence becomes thinkable. And in a democracy, the ballot is supposed to be the only weapon we ever need and the surest protection against those who'd rather use force. And that's the way it is today, Monday, June 8th, 2026. I'm Tom Hartman.
1: You know, other countries enjoy benefits like free health care and college, modern mass transit, affordable housing, food and drugs. They also have inexpensive internet and phone service without companies listening and selling their information. Schools that don't need to mention school shooters. Streets and parks filled with pedestrians and children instead of tents and homeless people. We, on the other hand, have the world's largest collection of billionaires. Most Americans probably didn't realize this was the choice they were making back in the election of 1980 when Reagan and Bush promised morning in America. But here we are. We have been just basically sold out to the billionaires by all these years of Republican, well, Reaganomics. What do we do about it? Well, there's a lot we can do about it, and it starts with getting politically active. There's a great op-ed about this over at HartmanReport.com. It's titled, America Chose Wealth Over Well-Being. Check it out.

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1: Hey, welcome to the second hour of our program. This is rather disturbing. People are frustrated, angry, and in many cases desperate. I mean, 40% of America can't deal with a $400 expense. 60% of America can't deal with a $1,000 unexpected expense. That's, you know, roughly half of us are just living on the edge, living, you know, just hanging on by our fingernails. And this is the clear result of 45 years of Reaganomics, of trickle-down economics, of so-called conservative economics, of gutting our unions. We, you know, a third of us used to be unionized, which meant that the unions established what was basically the prevailing wage, the local wage floor, wage and benefits floor that other employers had to compete with. And so they offered union-like benefits. So, when Reagan came into office in 1981, a third of us were in unions. Two-thirds of us had the equivalent of a union job in terms of pay and benefits. Two-thirds of us. And you could be in the middle class, you could buy a home, you could buy a car, you could take a vacation, you could put your kids through college on a single paycheck in 1981. Two-thirds of America. Today, it's 43% of America that can do that, and it requires two paychecks. Because the Republican Party came into power and said, these middle-class people have too much political power, and that's because they have too much wealth. Seriously, Russell Kirk wrote a book about this called The Conservative Mind that conservatives love to call the Bible of the movement. And the way it worked was, you know, in the 1960s, they looked at the women's movement, which was, you know, emerged out of the 1961 legalization of the birth control pill, and said, and, you know, women were saying, we want equality across the board, but particularly in the workplace. And that freaked out the men. And then you had the young people, people like myself. I was an anti-war hippie, you know, at SDS in the 60s, and said, you know, these young people are out of control. And they looked at black people, at the civil rights movement, and brown people, at Cesar Chavez, who, you know, has now turned out to be kind of a creep, but or even a criminal, but in his personal life. But his farm workers union, you know, was organizing Hispanics. And so you had these civil rights movements that, you know, peaked with Martin Luther King and the assassination ultimately of King and all this sort of thing in the 60s. And many of our cities on fire in every case, by the way. And I think this is really important to note. Because the Republicans love to talk about this. When they talk about the 60s, they love to talk about, oh, those black people were rioting all over the country, burning down the city. Every single one of those so-called riots was a response to an incident of police, unprovoked police violence against unarmed black people. Every single one of them. You can go back and look it up. Every single one was a George Floyd kind of thing. But in any case, the Republicans looked at all this, the women, young people, black people, in the 1960s and said, holy cow, these people have too much time on their hands. They have too much money. We've got to impoverish them. And I'm not exaggerating here. I mean, this was literally, William F. Buckley wrote about this. In the late 1950s, you know, in fact, he wrote an op-ed for National Review in which he talked about the natural superiority of the white race. And you know, how these movements, the women's movement, the civil rights movement, and the anti-war movement. You know, John Ehrlichman famously did an interview in which he said, he was asked about the Nixon's war on drugs. And he said, you know what that really was? He said, we had two enemies. I'm paraphrasing here, but this is pretty much word for word. He said, we had two anti-war hippies and black people. And we couldn't outlaw being anti-war or having long hair, and we couldn't outlaw being black. But what we noticed was that a lot of the black people were using heroin, and a lot of the hippies were smoking pot. And so we super criminalized those drugs so we could break up their meetings and their people, and we could invade their homes and terrorize them and basically destroy their movements. So this war against there being too many wealthy middle-class people, the middle class being too rich, has been going on since the Nixon administration. But it really went on steroids with Reagan when he declared war on unions in 1981, when in 1983, when he stopped enforcing our anti-monopoly laws and legalized stock buybacks so that executives could basically strip money out of corporations. And that has brought us to the point where people, particularly white people who remember, if not through their own lived experience, but because their parents lived through it, who remember the 50s, 60s, 70s, 80s, when on a single paycheck you could raise a family, buy a house, buy a car every 2 or 3 years, take a vacation and put your kids through college with a single paycheck. They remember that. And they're furious that it's gone. And the result of that is now this study that just came out, this one in three Americans now say violence is justified for at least one political goal. And the most supportive of violence is MAGA Republicans. Among MAGA Republicans, for Americans who identify as MAGA Republicans, the number who support violence in service of politics climbs past 50%. It's 53%. 10% of all respondents strongly agree that the current federal administration, that's the Trump administration, quote, should use the military to help enforce its policies in the United States. I mean, it's scary stuff. 35% of Americans said political violence is justified. This is up 3 points from a year ago. People are over it. People are sick and tired of being sick and tired. They're furious that their insurance rates have exploded as a result of, you know, 45 years of the Republican war on us. Back in the 70s, my first really successful business was a little herbal tea company that Terry O'Connor and I started in 1971. And by 73, 74, we had 18 employees. We had this old, it was the Olds Mansion, R.E. Olds, the guy who started Oldsmobile. He had a summer home in Okemos, Michigan. And it was a big old mansion that we rented the whole building and turned into a factory to bag up herbs, herbal teas and smoking mixtures. And we were able to provide health insurance to every single one of our people. It cost us $35 a month, as I recall, per person. And it was comprehensive insurance. It was through Blue Cross Blue Shield. Because at that time, all three hospitals in Lansing, St. Lawrence, Ingham Medical, and Sparrow, were nonprofits because the law required it. And Blue Cross Blue Shield was a nonprofit because the law required it. Well, Reagan did away with that, too. So by the mid-80s, you saw this the beginning of the modern explosion of healthcare costs. So people are looking at this, and they know it wasn't always like this in America. We once had a strong and vibrant middle class, and it's been gutted. It's just been gutted by these Republican policies. And people also realized that there were Democrats who hopped on that neoliberal train as well. You know, Bill Clinton declaring the era of big government is over and welfare as we know it, it's the end of welfare as we know it. And Barack Obama doing the Affordable Care Act with no public option. I realize Joe Lieberman stabbed him in the back on that, but nonetheless, I think he could have fought for it. No public option, and basically turning most of our healthcare system over to a handful, 7, 8 very large, very politically active, very heavily lobbying, spiffing politicians on both parties, health insurance corporations. So people are fried. People are furious. And they're not sure why. That's the amazing thing. Our media just never talks about this. That we are still living, you know, we still don't have an income tax rate that's above 50% for the morbidly rich. Jeff Bezos, these guys, they're paying nothing in income taxes, functionally. Corporations are paying nothing. You know, Amazon last year, I believe, paid nothing in income taxes. This is just wrong. But people don't realize it's the GOP by and large.
0: This is the Tom Hartman Program.
1: And that's why people who speak out, the AOCs, the Graham Platners, the Bernie Sanderses, the Elizabeth Warrens, are so, so popular.

0: I don't think he would be a bad candidate. He's been on this program once. He's got a podcast that has SiriusXM has bumped my show now, I think three or four times the first hour of our program. They just knock us off the air and put Andy Beshear on. So clearly somebody at SiriusXM thinks he should be president. I don't know. He leans heavily on his Christianity, on his and the kind of the progressive Christianity, the Matthew 25 Sermon on the Mount Christianity, the help your neighbors Christianity. That appeals to me. I don't know his position on money in politics. I don't know who's funding him. There's a lot of a lot that I frankly don't know. I don't know his position on a whole spectrum of policies. So I'm not ready to make an endorsement. I do know J.B. Pritzker's position on those things and where his money comes from, and I would endorse J.B. Pritzker in a New York minute. He's my favorite candidate out of all the people who are emerging. But you've got Josh, you've got him, you've got Josh Shapiro, you've got Gavin Newsom. There's a bunch of potential candidates, but keep in mind. We're 2.5 years away from the election, 2.5 years before the 2008 election. Nobody even knew who Barack Obama was, it's just there's 2.5 years before the 1992 election. Nobody knew who Bill Clinton was. 2.5 years before the 1976 election. Literally nobody knew outside of Georgia who Jimmy Carter was. So anything is possible right now, Byron. But with regard to Andy Beshear, he seems like a good man. He certainly has the right values, but I just don't know enough about him to really emphatically say one way or the other.
1: Well, okay. Well, just if you don't mind, what do you think about Ralph Nader and the Green Party in general? Do you think they hurt Democrats, or what's your feeling on that?
0: I love Ralph Nader. Ralph Nader wrote the foreword to my book on monopolies. Ralph's been on this program many, many times. I disagreed with his running for president in 2000. He got 90-some-odd thousand votes down in Florida, and George W. Bush won by 537 votes. I believe if Nader had not been on the ballot that we would have had a Democratic president in 2000. Ralph and I disagree about that, by the way. He's very pissed off at me for saying that. The Green Party in general, I support as local, locally. But typically when they show up in statewide or national elections, they take votes away from Democrats and often hand elections to Republicans, which is one of the reasons why Republicans often fund the Green Party. So, I love the values of the Green Party, but we do not have proportional representation. We don't have, in most places, instant runoff voting. And so we're stuck with this two-party system because of our first-past-the-post winner-take-all elections that we inherited from the founders. We're one of only six countries in the world like that. So for right now, I just stay with the Democratic Party and try and make it as much as progressive as possible. Byron, I got to run. Thanks for the call. Tired of news that protects the powerful? Get reporting with a backbone at the Commonwealth Report. News for the public, not the powerful. Twice daily, visit commonwealthreport.news and subscribe today, because democracy belongs to all of us. So what do we call the really, really mind-bogglingly rich? At the founding of the Republic, they were referred to as speculators or moneyed interest or aristocrats. In the years leading up to the Civil War, we called them the cotton lords and the plantation aristocracy. In the late 19th century, they were the robber barons. In the 1930s, FDR called them the economic royalists. But since the Reagan Revolution, we've just called them billionaires. And now, some of them want to call themselves tech bros. Like, that's kind of a good thing, like tech is positive and bros, like Mark Zuckerberg saying we need more masculine energy in American business culture. So we need a new phrase. I would like to suggest the morbidly rich. Morbidly suggests unhealthy. And the vast riches that some of these people have is unhealthy to our democracy, particularly since five Republicans on the Supreme Court said that morbidly rich people can buy politicians. And it's unhealthy for them, too.

0: so morbidly rich. There's an op-ed over at HartmanReport.com all about it. Check it out. Welcome back. So, you know, what is happening to our media? It's, I think, a really important question. You know, this is how the press dies, the free press dies. Scott Pelley has pulled back the curtain. I think one of the most astonishing things, you know, he did this interview with the New York Times yesterday or the day before. I read it yesterday. Where he, and in fact, there's video of it that you can see over at the New York Times website. Where he points out that during the anti-ICE protests, when Renee Good was murdered by Jonathan Ross, the masked ICE thug who later called her he called her a bitch. He said something else nasty about her. I mean, you know, this is a disgusting human being, this Jonathan Ross murderer, who is now being protected by ICE. He's back on the job, right? And ICE and the federal government are refusing to even give her car to the state authorities so that they can conduct a murder investigation. It's just crazy. But anyhow, when that happened, or when CBS 60 Minutes was doing a piece about this more recently, since Barry Weiss took over, I mean, you've... The backstory of this, of course, is that you've got this Nepo baby, David Ellison, whose father is the founder of Oracle and is one of the richest men in the world. So Nepo baby David buys the company that owns CBS and then replaces the editor-in-chief at CBS News with Barry Weiss, who has no television experience, no news experience, ran a website on Substack called The Free Press, which was basically a place where right-wing cranks posted their editorials. So he puts her in charge of CBS News, and she says, can you make the protesters, now this is around Renee Good, can you make the protesters seem more violent? And can you point out that Renee Good was trying to run over the officer who shot her? Now, the video shows that the car's tires were pointed away from the officer, not toward him. She was definitely not trying to run him down. She was trying to get away from him when he shot her in the face. In fact, he shot through the side window as she drove past him, this murderer, this cold-blooded murderer. And here's Barry Weiss saying, well, let's make it look, essentially, you know, not her words, my words, but essentially saying, well, let's make it look like Renee Good was actually trying to kill a cop and therefore the murder of her was justified. And let's make it look like these protesters were more violent than they actually were. And, you know, there's also the George Floyd protests. And, I mean, it's just all this stuff. You know, as Pelley told the Times, two of the things in the email include, can we make the protesters look more violent? Now, I'm paraphrasing, he says. I don't have the quote, but that's what was communicated to me. And the other thing, Renee Good's car, you need to describe her as driving toward the officer. He says, on the video, you see the officer standing slightly off the front of the car, and you can clearly see Ms. Good's wheels turn completely as far as they will go away from the officer. But he shoots her in the head, kills her, and says something about her that I can't repeat in polite company. He says, we had already scrubbed the video archives looking for those scenes. Somehow that wasn't enough for Ms. Weiss. The video showed that the officer wasn't standing in front of the car and she wasn't driving toward him. But that's what the president said about that, and that's the way she wanted it described. And that's the thing. I mean, you know, the Ellison family are big supporters of Trump, big contributors to MAGA, big contributors to Trump. Increasingly across America, what we're seeing is that this billionaire class in particular, the morbidly rich, are skeptical of, if not outright hostile, to small-d democracy in America. And the one political party, the Democratic Party, that actually still talks about democracy. I mean, the Republicans are all, hey, let's kiss Donald Trump's ass. He's the emperor. He's the grand man. Whatever he says goes, don't you know? And look out for those brown people and those black people and those Asian people and those women and those queer people. Oh, my God, they're destroying the country. You know, we should be a white Christian ethno state, don't you know? And here we've got a bunch of right-wing billionaires, apparently the Ellison family as well, just like the Murdoch family, this Australian billionaire family that have corrupted and poisoned our media and our politics, who are doing what the right-wing oligarchs in Russia did when Putin invited them to take over the media, and that is take over our media and spin our news. And it's disgusting. It's not something that should be happening in this country. So you might want to let CBS know your thoughts on that. They're now claiming, oh, we don't try to spin the news. Good luck with that, buddy. 27 minutes past the hour. What's on your mind? I'll pick up your calls in just a second.
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0: Defending America from the weapons of mass deception. I'll be right back with you.

0: president can't take a question. A war secretary insults the fallen. ICE lies about who it cages. Pelly sounds the alarm. And MAGA eyes violence. Good morning. This is the Commonwealth Report, news for the public, not the powerful. Follow us at commonwealthreport.news. Is the president's brain broken? President Trump stormed off an NBC News set on Sunday after Kristen Welker pressed him on his false claims that the 2020 election was rigged. Trump raised his voice, attacked the press, declared the interview over, and walked out. He's done it before, bailing on CBS in 2020 and NPR in 2022 when reporters pushed back. But this time the reaction came fast and hard. Critics called him emotionally unstable and said he'd gone on a paranoid babbling rant. Congresswoman Yasmin Ansari put it bluntly, quote, "This man lost his mind a long time ago," she said. When a president can't sit through one honest question, that's not strength. That's a man who can't handle the truth about his own defeat. Whose side was Hegseth on at Normandy? Defense Secretary Pete Hegseth used the 82nd anniversary of D-Day to compare migrants crossing the Mediterranean to the Nazi invasion of Europe. Standing in the beaches where Americans died fighting fascism, he asked when Europe would stop the boats and the men arriving. The backlash was instant and bipartisan. A retired British air marshal called it ignorant and disrespectful. A national security writer noted Hegseth had somehow cast the West as the defenders of the beaches, the very spot where the Nazis stood. Commentator Anna Newman didn't hold back, quote, "Using D-Day commemorations as a platform for culture war politics is shameless," she said. Those soldiers gave their lives to defeat the ideology that Hegseth now seems to echo. Honoring them means understanding what they actually fought against. Are ICE's worst of the worst really criminals? Homeland Security keeps telling Americans it's hauling killers and rapists off the streets, calling detainees the worst of the worst criminal illegal aliens. But data obtained by the New York Times tells a different story. Most people locked up at the Delaney Hall facility in Newark, New Jersey, haven't been convicted of any crime. Nationwide, 43% of ICE detainees have no criminal history at all. At Delaney Hall, advocates and state data say roughly 90% have no record. The 1,000-bed prison run by the GEO Group under a $1 billion federal contract has seen hunger strikes and protests over the conditions inside. When the government smears working people as monsters to justify caging them because of the color of their skin, every one of us should be asking who's really being protected. This is how the press dies. Scott Pelley spent 37 years at CBS News. Now, in his first interview since being fired, he says new editor-in-chief Barry Weiss tried to bend a story to match the president. Pelley says a late email about the 60 Minutes segment on ICE killings in Minnesota, sent after the piece was already approved, asked his team to make the protesters look more violent. She also told him to describe Renee Good, the woman an agent shot dead through her windshield, as driving toward the officer. But the video showed her wheels turned hard the other way, away from him. "But right now, CBS News is on fire," he said. Pelley refused the changes and was pushed out. When a newsroom rewrites a killing to fit a president's lie, the free press democracy demands starts to die. Why do most MAGA Republicans think violence is justified? A new analysis published in Injury Epidemiology has a number that should stop you cold. Nearly 56% of MAGA Republicans said political violence is usually or always justified to advance at least one of 21 political goals. Among non-MAGA, non-Republicans, that figure was about 25%. The good news is that they're no more willing to actually commit violence themselves than anyone else. Researcher Garen Wintermute urged caution about reading too much into any single group. Quote, "Looking at only one group can be misleading," he said. Still, when a movement this large shares a belief that violence can be justified, it builds a climate where violence becomes thinkable. And in a democracy, the ballot is supposed to be the only weapon we ever need and the surest protection against those who'd rather use force. And that's the way it is today, Monday, June 8th, 2026. I'm Tom Hartman.
1: You know, other countries enjoy benefits like free health care and college, modern mass transit, affordable housing, food, and drugs. They also have inexpensive internet and phone service without companies listening and selling their information. Schools that don't need to mention school shooters. Streets and parks filled with pedestrians and children instead of tents and homeless people. We, on the other hand, have the world's largest collection of billionaires. Most Americans probably didn't realize this was the choice they were making back in the election of 1980 when Reagan and Bush promised morning in America. But here we are. We have been just basically sold out to the billionaires by all these years of Republican, well, Reaganomics. What do we do about it? Well, there's a lot we can do about it, and it starts with getting politically active. There's a great op-ed about this over at HartmanReport.com. It's titled, America Chose Wealth Over Well-Being. Check it out. 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Human beings have a couple of unique characteristics. The first is that we can be very tender and loving and concerned and caring toward people we perceive as being our group, us. We can also be extraordinarily violent against people that we consider to be them, if we think of them or this other as a threat. Probably the classic example of this is Adolf Hitler convincing Germans that, you know, Jews were a threat to them and good Germans going along with the Holocaust. Well, this othering is built into our DNA. This is, you know, ancient stuff. And the Republican Party, since the time of Nixon, when he started, you know, picking up the white racist vote after Democrats laid it down in the 60s, the Republicans have been using this to try to other minorities in America as a political strategy. And this is really deadly stuff. There's a whole op-ed about it over at HartmanReport.com. Is othering human nature's deadliest instinct? Check it out. Welcome back. 35 minutes past the hour. Picking up your calls. What's on your mind today? Dave in Hoffman Estates, Illinois. Hey, Dave, what's up?
2: Hey, Tom, before I got on, what I'm going to tell you about, when you're mentioning about Hegseth, you think he might claim that John Belushi was correct when in Animal House when he said it was over when the Germans bombed Pearl Harbor? The MAGA didn't believe it in this bizarro world.
1: Yeah. Their grip on reality is thin.
2: Yeah, but on a more serious note, today in history, June 8th, in 1967, during the Arab-Israeli Six-Day War, 34 American crew members were killed and 170 were wounded when Israel attacked the USS Liberty, an intelligence gathering ship, in the Mediterranean.
1: Was that today?
2: Today's date.
1: Yeah, today's date. Yeah.
2: 59 years ago.
1: Yeah, most people didn't even know about that until about a decade ago, you know?
2: Yeah, they paid from... later on, till about 1980, but they dribs and drabs, you know, the $12 million or whatever.
1: Yeah.
2: But,
1: yeah.
2: Israel later said that the Liberty had been mistaken for an Egyptian vessel.
1: Yeah.
2: Never mind that the USS Liberty was flying a large holiday-sized American flag, a 7x13 flag, at the time of the Israeli attack.
1: Yeah.
2: There's our friends, the Israelis.
1: And didn't Netanyahu's brother, wasn't he like on the beach and he died in that conflict or something, as I'm recalling?
2: Was it that, or was it when he with Angola or whatever?
1: It was probably something else.
2: I thought that was the one when they got the hostages from that Idi Amin's land. His brother Yoni or something. Was it Yoni?
1: I don't recall the details now. I just know his brother died, and he's.
2: But anyway, that they don't. I don't believe those sailors from that USS Liberty have ever had any kind of monument. Maybe if they ever put together and put a Cold War veterans a monument in Washington or a memorial in Washington D.C., they could be added, seeing that the Cold War was from 2 September 1945 to 26 December 1991, they would fall right in it.
1: Yeah, my experience has been that by and large, neither politicians from neither party want to acknowledge things that Israel has done that reflect poorly on the country. So,
2: yeah, you know. Well, not just Israel, just for the Cold War, they ain't done nothing for us either. Donald,
1: yeah.
2: So.
1: Yeah, it certainly seems
2: anyway,
1: that way.
2: I just thought I'd bring that up, though, so it doesn't get buried in the annals of history.
1: There you go. Thanks for the reminder, Dave. Right. Thanks for the history lesson.
2: All right.
1: Good talking to you. Morris in Inglewood, California. Hey, Morris, what's up?
3: Hey, Tom, that rant you did last Monday, that was a classic. I should have recorded that one, but that's not why I called you. But anyway, I want to talk to you about my first presidential nominee for the U.S. presidency, Hunter Biden.
1: This guy has turned into the MAGA's worst nightmare on social media. It's incredible.
3: Hey, Tom, don't be stealing my thunder. My wife does that to me.
1: Anyway, sorry.
3: I love the way this man is pushing back on MAGA. He's polished. He's classic. He's repented, Tom. We don't do that. He's repented. Mm-hmm. You know, he's faced his demons, Tom.
1: Yeah.
3: He can relate to all of us. We can all relate to him. Excuse me. We can all relate to Hunter Biden. Remember the Sackler family? They had everybody on this country on dope. Everybody in this country knew somebody in their family or neighbor was on some dope. And they got busted. They paid a fine. But they also profited billions of dollars. The point I'm trying to make, Tom, is that a lot of people in this country got strung out on that stuff. He came back. He overcame it. Mm-hmm. And I like this man. I think he's going to be the first nominee. And you were talking about how Reagan decimated this country economically. Back in the day, a guy named J. Paul Getty, he owned a museum. He might have been the richest brother in the world, $370 million on a good day. Now he wouldn't even be in the top 1,000 people, richest people in this country anymore. And AIPAC, and I'm going to end with this, AIPAC is the greatest threat to humanity. It's the greatest threat to our economy. And if you got a politician that is taking money from AIPAC, they are part of the Epstein web, straight up. All right, Tom, let me let you go. Appreciate this platform.
1: Good rant, Morris. Thank you very much. Ron in Berrien Springs, Michigan. Hey, Ron, what's on your mind today?
4: Hi, Tom. Tom, Jonathan Netanyahu, that was the brother of the present Prime Minister of Israel.
1: Yeah.
4: His brother led the raid at Entebbe, where they freed...
1: Oh, is it Entebbe? Okay. Well, thank you for that, Ron.
4: Uganda is... if I'm not mistaken, I think some Bader-Meinhof gang members were also part of that hijacked team, and they were all executed on the plane, and Jonathan was one of the few...
1: Interesting. I have flown through that airport in Entebbe. Anyway, back to...
4: I called about Vietnam and Vietnam veterans who, almost all of them are dying of Agent Orange, at least all the ones I know.
1: Yeah.
4: And it's not a pretty death. Some die quick, some linger with, you know, forms of prostate cancer and heart disease. You know, one thing that was heartening to me was when I see somebody like Limbaugh, who died of a related diagnosis of Agent Orange, he died, and he was a pro war monger.
1: Limbaugh died of lung cancer, and he smoked most of his life. He smoked cigarettes until the early 2000s, and then he just smoked cigars, which I think he thought insulated him, but apparently it didn't.
4: Yeah, but it was good. But anyway, I call about Vietnam veterans and dying of Agent Orange, and time to come to tell the truth. And what I'm talking about is, all right, there's one story in the present issue of the Veteran, Vietnam Veterans Against the War newspaper, in which a member of a mechanized unit, they came upon a village. And this is not the first story that I've heard of a mechanized unit. The mechanized units are like five tanks, six armored personnel carriers, some other related trucks with heavily armed troopers, okay? Immense firepower you can bring down.
1: Sure.
4: And what they would do, they come up on a village, and the village would not know they're there, and they would just open fire, wipe out the village, arms, legs flying. But the story in our local paper, and I can't say this gentleman who I've met at VA clinics, and we've talked a little bit, but he was in a mechanized unit that came upon a village, and allegedly they were engaged in one of the heaviest firefights. Mm-hmm. And they killed a big number of VC, NVA soldiers. Mm-hmm. But I'm just curious, was that village, or maybe not even that village, maybe that village was a heavily armed VC, NVA stronghold, but most of the village they would pull up on would just be wiped out, everybody. Yeah. And if you didn't have weapons in the village, they would have a stash set of weapons in a footlocker to throw around and take pictures of.
1: Sure.
4: But what I'm getting at is, How many soldiers who are veterans now who've lived through that and participated in massacres and are still holding it back? You know, but and why hold it back? Because a lot of veterans do support right wing, like Trump. I think they feel protected by the government, and if they're getting benefits for related diseases or wounds, their benefits could be in jeopardy. So, it's time for veterans, especially Vietnam veterans, to come out now and speak, because even though almost all of our veteran our members are dead or under knocking on the door, but they have joined forces with the Iraq veterans, Afghan veterans, to form Veterans Against Wars, and they do meet and they do participate in demonstrations in the Capitol. It's never covered, but. They're still, and that's the other reason. You know, yes, students were a great part of the anti-war movement, and other people. But one of the main drivers was anti-war active duty GIs and veterans groups who spoke out against the war, who actively acted against the war in Vietnam.
1: Yeah, you're right.
4: And
1: VVAW was huge.
4: Yes, which I'm part of. Mm-hmm. But, you know, no action, in my opinion, whatever it was that was anti-war, considered was too big or too strong, because everything about the Vietnam War was wrong. Yeah. The first time we got stuck in Vietnam was after World War II. The French cleaned out their SS POWs, and they put them on U.S. Liberty ships and shipped them to Vietnam. And the sailors, the American sailors on those ships, protest. Every enlisted man signed a protest. We don't want to take Nazi soldiers over to restart the Indochinese War, but we did it anyway. So our involvement with
1: that was in the mid-50s, right?
4: No, that actually was in 45, Tom.
1: Oh,
4: it was right, yes. It was right after the...
1: Because wasn't the official kind of beginning of American involvement in Vietnam when... my recollection is that it was 1956 when the French pulled out and basically stepped in. Am I remembering right?
4: I'm in here. Our involvement with Ho Chi Minh and the Viet Minh, I don't think they were called Viet Minh at that time, but they helped us, in other words, helped my father, who spent 3 years in the Pacific fighting the Japanese, 5 bronze battle stars. Mm. That meant Ho Chi Minh and his communist soldiers, or whatever soldiers he had, were fighting the Japanese, who were saving American pilots shot down over Indochina and bringing them back to keep fighting. And our OSS went there and met with Ho Chi Minh, and the first OSS man to meet him said, "This is the guy we should be backing. This is the guy that people love."
1: Yeah. Well, he was a popular figure. I mean, you know, he wanted to bring prosperity to his people. I realize it was, you know, a pseudo-Marxist version of communism, but the alternative was, you know, continuing to be basically the vassals of the big fruit companies. You know, it's like
4: Tom. Also, Eisenhower has a big part in this. Eisenhower refused to let the vote go in 1950 because he said 80% of the Vietnamese people would vote for Ho Chi Minh. So we cannot let that vote go forward. But
1: interesting.
4: He did help it.
1: Yeah. So much for the anti-communist hysteria. Ron, thank you. Thanks for the history lesson.
4: Thank you, Tom.
1: Great talking with you. It's 46 minutes past the hour. We'll be right back.
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1: It's talk media for the sane among us. I'll be right back with your calls.

0: And welcome back, Skip in Seattle. Hey, Skip, what's on your mind today? Thanks for listening to KBCS, by the way.
1: Great timing. I just got away from the computer printer to tell you about the a library dedicated solely to the Epstein files is opening in New York. I heard about this on the radio yesterday.
0: I thought it opened a couple weeks ago. Or was that opening?
1: You know about it. Okay. I wasn't sure if you talked about it. I don't get to listen to you regularly on the radio. So, yeah it bears repeating that they've done 30-some million files that were redacted have been unredacted. And the public can just walk in there like a library and read them.
0: Wow.
1: Yeah, it's great work by a public service oriented.
0: That's marvelous. When Lamar and I were writing a book on the Kennedy assassination, I spent days at the Kennedy Library in Boston, which is also a huge facility with all the papers and everything. I would love to go to the Epstein Library and see. Trump's name appears in the Epstein files more than any other name except Epstein, which is astonishing.
1: And it goes way back to the very beginning of Epstein. So it's not something new or something intermittent. It's consistent, continuous.
0: I am convinced. I don't have any evidence for this, but I think it'll come out eventually. But I'm just personally convinced that Trump's teenage modeling agency was somehow tied into that whole basically human trafficking operation.
1: It could be, but let me get off your dang here so other folks can call in. But it's called the Institute for Primary Facts.
0: There you go. Thank you, Skip.
1: People should look it up. Thank you, Tom. Bye bye.
0: Good talking to you, Pat in Bellevue, Washington, also listening on KBCS. Hey, Pat, what's up?
2: Oh, hi, Ben. I'm 92. I'm one of the survivors. I was there in London for the 44.
0: Oh wow, you survived the Blitz.
2: I surprised, but only just. I was within 100 yards of certain death twice, and I was only 10 by that time.
0: Wow.
2: Then I survived starvation, too. Do you realize I never saw a fat man or fat woman of any description until I went to France in 48?
0: Yeah.
2: I never saw a fat person. I couldn't believe it was. I saw an American soldier at a checkpoint on the trains. I was astounded.
0: Yeah.
2: But anyhow, the other thing, people realized the rationing was, they didn't realize what they were being rationed for. Can you imagine having being rationed to 6 inches of bath water a week?
0: Yeah. Yeah, no, I've heard stories. My mother-in-law is 96. There are people, and still sharp as a tack. She's just wonderful. There are people who remember that era, and what a time to be alive.
2: I would say I trained for anything. I never got any schooling. I never got. Do you realize that the University of London, when they wanted to accept the students for the next year, we're talking 50-ish, they could not have checked people's education because it was so broken up. They went on IQ only.
0: Yeah. Yeah. Remarkable.
2: And I got in on that.
0: Pat, great to hear your reminiscences. I'm out of time here, but thank you for the call and stay with us.
2: Awesome. I'm writing a book anyway.
0: Oh, great. I look forward to that. Let us know when it's done. Thank you, Pat.
2: Okay.
0: Good talking to you. It's 10 minutes before the hour. I'll be back with you in just 1 minute.

0: Hey, thanks so much for sharing our program and for reaching out to our stations and sponsors and letting them know that you're listening. It really means a lot to us. So back in 1933, when Franklin Roosevelt became president, we were in the depths of the Great Depression. He raised the top income tax rate on billionaires from 25% to 90%. The ultra-rich were screaming, and here's what he had to say.
1: A number of my friends who belong in the very high upper bracket have suggested to me on several occasions of late that if I am re-elected president, they will have to move to some other nation because of high taxes here. Now, I will miss them very much.
0: He just took it right to them, right? Now, what came out of that was the world's largest and fastest growing and first major middle class. We can do this again. We just have to raise taxes on rich people. It's pretty straightforward. There's a whole article about it over at HartmanReport.com. Check it out. Welcome back. 52 minutes past the hour. Picking up your calls here, Eric in Altadena, California. Hey, Eric, what's up?
2: Well, good morning, Tom Hartman. Thank you for taking my call.
0: My pleasure.
2: I wanted to talk about the morbidly rich and despair not being an option.
0: Okay, go for it.
2: You ask. What do we call this class? This billionaire class. I think we agree. It's the billionaire class. What you call the morbidly rich, that are the root cause of all our problems. It all seems to go back to that. They're pulling the strings. They're the government we have. It's the one they bought. So I'll put a hypothetical to you. Suppose I gave you millions of dollars. No, it's not. It's 2026, right? Suppose I gave you billions of dollars. Okay. What would you do with it?
0: I don't know. I'd have to think about that. But I think that, what's her name? Mackenzie? I'm forgetting her last name. Jeff Bezos' ex-wife? Mackenzie Scott. That's
2: okay.
0: Her name. Yeah.
2: Yes.
0: You know, she walked away from that divorce with, I think it was 30-some-odd billion dollars. And she's given away something like 20-some-odd billion dollars, and she still has close to $30 billion because, you know, at that level, when you're that rich, you can invest in ways that people like you and me can't invest, and you make huge returns. And she's doing it quietly. She's, you know, not a lot of fanfare. Bill Gates has been doing a lot of investing. Warren Buffett, you know, giving away a lot of their money. I would view those people as role models, but why do you ask, Eric?
2: Well, it's not making a difference.
0: Well, I think it's making a difference. I just think it's a small difference. What I'd like to see,
2: well,
0: I mean,
2: the
0: billionaires on the right have figured out that the place, if you really want to change culture and society, the place to put your money is, there are two places to put your money, in the media and buying politicians. And the left-wing billionaires instead are like supporting schools and supporting education and helping out farmers and things like that. And they got to figure out that all that stuff can be done by government, but first you've got to get control of the government. And I wish that the Mackenzie Scotts of the world and the George Soros, I realize George Soros is putting some money into politics, but he's not all that rich. He's a billionaire, but he's not like a mega billionaire like Elon Musk. But the mega billionaires on the right are just pouring money into politics like there's no tomorrow. And we've got nothing comparable to that on the left, sadly.
2: Well, there's the answer. You've answered the question.
0: Well, okay, give me a couple billion dollars. I'll buy a network of radio stations across the country. I'll buy the TV stations away from Sinclair. And, you know, and I'll buy some politicians.
2: That's right.
0: It's all a fantasy.
2: But it's the way the game is being played now.
0: No, I get it. It's a great thought experiment. Eric, thank you for the call. Nick in Huntington, West Virginia. Hey, Nick, what's on your mind today?
3: Well, what's on my mind is we got a media problem. Here we got, like you say, we got Graham Platner, whether you agree with him or not, but I sure think he's going to be better than Susan Collins.
0: Yeah.
3: They're going on about him and his wife's business, which they've worked out. And half of the problem is pH is whatever the, you know, with your mind coming back from war, PTSD.
0: PTSD.
3: Coming back from war, which Susan Collins voted for.
0: Yeah.
3: You know, so here we got a guy that's going to probably 90% of the time vote with the Democrats. You know, I feel will vote with the Democrats.
0: Yeah.
3: And we got a media that Trump gets by with rape. He's adjudicated rapist, whether it was in criminal court or civil court. That's what he did to women.
0: Yeah, a jury of his peers decided that he had raped E. Jean Carroll. And then you've got Susan Collins being so weird to say, well, Graham Plattner volunteered to go to Iraq, which she voted for the damn war.
3: Oh, and I just get so sick of the news or mainstream news. You can get news sources from you and other people. Yeah. But that was my point today. I'm just so sick of the billionaires.
0: Well, you made it well, Nick, and I'm with you. Thank you very much for the calls. It's nice to vent sometimes, particularly in front of millions of people.
3: Sir.
0: Good talking to you, Nick.
3: All righty. Thank you.
0: Thanks a lot. We'll be back on the other side of the break. Are ISIS worst of the worst really criminals? Really? What's going on? I'll tell you about that right after the break.
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5: George Orwell spoke bluntly about the nefarious nature of advertising, calling it, quote, the rattling of a stick inside a swill bucket. Even Orwell, though, would have been astonished by the cacophony of swill bucket advertising currently being blasted at us by Amazon, Google, Meta, and other profiteering tech giants. What are they trying to sell? Pure hogwash. Having spent billions to develop artificial intelligence so humanoid robots can displace workers, the tech geniuses are now rushing to build thousands of vast computer data centers necessary to power their brave new AI world. Each center will suck up local water supplies, drastically raise people's utility bills, create monstrous industrial blight and pollution, and enthrone such autocratic thugs as Bezos, Musk, and Zuckerberg as absentee political bosses with domineering power over each locality. But the billionaires forgot something. You and me, we the people, are in open rebellion against this Orwell. With officials in multiple states and localities just saying hell no to the profiteers' invasive scams. Thus, the billionaire hucksters are frantically rattling their swill sticks. For example, Mark Zuckerberg, whose Meta Goliath already operates 26 massive data centers and is now spending $600 billion to plop more of them in our communities, has launched a multi-million dollar offensive to beat back local opponents. It's running BS television ads in state capital cities, financing political candidates to hype the data centers, deploying untold numbers of lobbyists to rig the rules against opponents, and hiring an army of, quote, community affairs agents to spread AI propaganda. This is Jim Hightower saying, they have the fat cats, but a groundswell of us alley cats has them on the run. To get involved, go to MediaJustice.org/tools.

0: president can't take a question. A war secretary insults the fallen. ICE lies about who it cages. Pelley sounds the alarm. And MAGA eyes violence. Good morning. This is the Commonwealth Report. News for the public, not the powerful. Follow us at commonwealthreport.news. Is the president's brain broken? President Trump stormed off an NBC News set on Sunday after Kristen Welker pressed him on his false claims that the 2020 election was rigged. Trump raised his voice, attacked the press, declared the interview over, and walked out. He's done it before, bailing on CBS in 2020 and NPR in 2022 when reporters pushed back. But this time the reaction came fast and hard. Critics called him emotionally unstable and said he'd gone on a paranoid babbling rant. Congresswoman Yasmin Ansari put it bluntly, quote, "This man lost his mind a long time ago," she said. When a president can't sit through one honest question, that's not strength. That's a man who can't handle the truth about his own defeat. Whose side was Hegseth on at Normandy? Defense Secretary Pete Hegseth used the 82nd anniversary of D-Day to compare migrants crossing the Mediterranean to the Nazi invasion of Europe. Standing in the beaches where Americans died fighting fascism, he asked when Europe would stop the boats and the men arriving. The backlash was instant and bipartisan. A retired British air marshal called it ignorant and disrespectful. A national security writer noted Hegseth had somehow cast the West as the defenders of the beaches, the very spot where the Nazis stood. Commentator Anna Newman didn't hold back, quote, "Using D-Day commemorations as a platform for culture war politics is shameless," she said. Those soldiers gave their lives to defeat the ideology that Hegseth now seems to echo. Honoring them means understanding what they actually fought against. Are ICE's worst of the worst really criminals? Homeland Security keeps telling Americans it's hauling killers and rapists off the streets, calling detainees the worst of the worst criminal illegal aliens. But data obtained by the New York Times tells a different story. Most people locked up at the Delaney Hall facility in Newark, New Jersey, haven't been convicted of any crime. Nationwide, 43% of ICE detainees have no criminal history at all. At Delaney Hall, advocates and state data say roughly 90% have no record. The 1,000-bed prison run by the GEO Group under a $1 billion federal contract has seen hunger strikes and protests over the conditions inside. When the government smears working people as monsters to justify caging them because of the color of their skin, every one of us should be asking who's really being protected. This is how the press dies. Scott Pelley spent 37 years at CBS News. Now, in his first interview since being fired, he says new editor-in-chief Barry Weiss tried to bend a story to match the president. Pelley says a late email about the 60 Minutes segment on ICE killings in Minnesota, sent after the piece was already approved, asked his team to make the protesters look more violent. She also told him to describe Renee Good, the woman an agent shot dead through her windshield, as driving toward the officer. But the video showed her wheels turned hard the other way, away from him. But right now, CBS News is on fire, he said. Pelley refused the changes and was pushed out. When a newsroom rewrites a killing to fit a president's lie, the free press democracy demands starts to die. Why do most MAGA Republicans think violence is justified? A new analysis published in Injury Epidemiology has a number that should stop you cold. Nearly 56% of MAGA Republicans said political violence is usually or always justified to advance at least one of 21 political goals. Among non-MAGA, non-Republicans, that figure was about 25%. The good news is that they're no more willing to actually commit violence themselves than anyone else. Researcher Garen Wintermute urged caution about reading too much into any single group. Quote, "Looking at only one group can be misleading," he said. Still, when a movement this large shares a belief that violence can be justified, it builds a climate where violence becomes thinkable. And in a democracy, the ballot is supposed to be the only weapon we ever need and the surest protection against those who'd rather use force. And that's the way it is today, Monday, June 8th, 2026. I'm Tom Hartman.
1: You know, other countries enjoy benefits like free health care in college, modern mass transit, affordable housing, food, and drugs. They also have inexpensive internet and phone service without companies listening and selling their information. Schools that don't need to mention school shooters. Streets and parks filled with pedestrians and children instead of tents and homeless people. We, on the other hand, have the world's largest collection of billionaires. Most Americans probably didn't realize this was the choice they were making back in the election of 1980 when Reagan and Bush promised morning in America. But here we are. We have been just basically sold out to the billionaires by all these years of Republican, well, Reaganomics. What do we do about it? Well, there's a lot we can do about it, and it starts with getting politically active. There's a great op-ed about this over at HartmanReport.com. It's titled, America Chose Wealth Over Well-Being. Check it out.

0: is the Tom Hartman Program.
1: Welcome to the third hour of the program. Let me read to you the Fourth Amendment of the Constitution of the United States. It's very straightforward. It's a single sentence, in fact, one sentence. It says, the right of the people to be secure. Now, it doesn't say citizens, by the way. It says people. There are multiple places in the Constitution where it says people, not citizens. In fact, most places. The right of the people to be secure in their persons, houses, papers, and effects against unreasonable searches and seizures shall not be violated, and no warrants shall issue but upon probable cause supported by oath or affirmation and particularly describing the place to be searched and the persons or things to be seized. The vast majority, like 99% of the people who are being held in Trump's concentration camps, we have 70,000 people being held in these concentration camps, were snatched off the streets or out of their places of business or out of their homes or had their windows smashed in their cars, were dragged out of their cars without a judge's warrant in violation of the Fourth Amendment. Now let me read you the Fifth Amendment. It's a little longer. In fact, actually, I'm just going to jump to the very last part of it. It says, nor shall any person be deprived of life, liberty, or property without due process of law. Due process means a court case, going before a judge, an actual real judge. Again, the vast majority of the people in these concentration camps that Trump has thrown up across the country and that they're building as fast as they possibly can, because after they're done with the brown people, they're going to come for you and me, in my humble opinion. The vast majority of these people have never had due process of law. That's the Fifth Amendment. The Sixth Amendment. In all criminal prosecutions, the accused shall enjoy the right to a speedy and public trial by an impartial jury of the state and district wherein the crime shall have been committed. These people are not getting a speedy trial. In some cases, they've been in detention for months, and literally no charges against them, other than, hey, you're in the country without documentation. And many of them actually had documentation. ICE has been arresting people who had applied for asylum status and had legal paperwork saying, yes, you have asylum status. They go to their court hearings. ICE arrests them at the court hearings and strips them of their status and throws them in these immigration camps. Why? Because they have brown skin, or in some cases, black skin. It's really that simple. This is a racist project by the racists in the Trump administration, chief among them Donald Trump and Stephen Miller, who are trying to make America white again. There's 140 million non-white people in this country, the vast majority of them first and second generation immigrants, who came here after 1965 when we changed our immigration laws to allow people of any race to come into the United States. From 1924 to 1965, basically only white people could come into the United States. It was official federal policy. We changed that in 65, and a lot of people of color came to this country. We now have 9 states where the majority of people in the states are not white. And so Trump and the GOP and every single Republican out there is down with this project. This is the Republican Party is the officially the party of white supremacy in the United States, are trying as hard as they can to strip this country of people of color. Trump wants to denaturalize, to strip citizenship out of that 140 million non-white citizens of the United States. He wants to take away the citizenship of 100 million of them. There's a headline over on Drudge right now. Let me just go over and see if it's still there. It was right up at the very top. Yep. It's the largest. It's one of the top four headlines. Largest denaturalization of citizens. He's trying to strip citizenship from people of color so that he can kick them out of the country. The goal of these people is to end any involvement in our society, in our politics, in our day-to-day life by people of color. That was the Sixth Amendment. Here's the Seventh Amendment. The Seventh Amendment. In suits of common law where the value in controversy shall exceed $25, the right of trial by jury shall be preserved. The Eighth Amendment. That's the Seventh. This is the Eighth Amendment. Excessive bail shall not be required, nor excessive fines imposed, nor cruel and unusual punishments inflicted. These people are in these concentration camps, and they have no way to get out, and they can't post bail. It's a clear violation of the Eighth Amendment. So there you go. The Fourth, Fifth, Sixth, Seventh, and Eighth Amendment, five amendments to the United States Constitution that they are just nakedly, flagrantly, gleefully breaking right in front of all of us. And I'm telling you, they're not going to stop with the brown people. And what are they telling us? Oh, it's the worst of the worst. We're getting the rapists and the murderers. Well, fine. Charge them with a crime, put them before a judge, bring in a jury, and convict them and send them to prison. But that's not what's happening. And in fact, it's not the worst of the worst. This New York Times article, ICE says detainees were worst of the worst. Government data disagrees. In early April, this is from the New York Times article. In early April, ICE stopped updating its once regular public reports on the number of people being detained at its facilities. So now we're no longer even entitled to know what the hell is going on in our name with our tax dollars to these people who are being denied their Fourth, Fifth, Sixth, Seventh, and Eighth Amendment rights. The article goes on to say the internal data obtained by the Times, in other words, somebody, some whistleblower, somebody leaked, right? The internal data obtained by the Times shows that of the 591 people held at Delaney Hall this week, that's the place where the hunger strike is going on in New Jersey. Of the 591 people held at Delaney Hall this week, 76 of them, about 13%, had criminal convictions, and 123, about 21%, had pending criminal charges. Now, by the way, criminal charges includes speeding, drunk driving, getting in a bar fight. I mean, you know, you just have no idea what, quote, criminal charges means. Now, no doubt there's some people you will find in any large population group. You're going to find some people who are actual murderers and rapists. But here's, you know, again, from the New York Times, Delaney's Hall population, less than 10%, 61 men and 2 women were classified as criminals. Fewer than 10%. Aston Coker, a political and legal geographer and research assistant at Syracuse University, wrote in a recent edition of his newsletter on Substack, quote, if you were looking for an ICE facility that holds a large number of dangerous criminals, Delaney Hall just isn't it. Of the 99 people with criminal convictions, none has been found guilty of homicide, sexual assault, or drug trafficking. About 70% were convicted of misdemeanors. Just 9 had felonies. Misdemeanors, you know, jaywalking, parking tickets. For the past 2 weeks, Delaney Hall has been the site of steady and sometimes violent confrontations. At least 90 protesters have been arrested. The governor tried to get inside there, Mikey Sherrill. She was denied access. Lauren Biss, a Department of Homeland Security spokeswoman, said, these sanctuary politicians should be thanking ICE law enforcement for removing murderers, rapists, pedophiles, and drug traffickers from their communities. We need these sanctuary politicians to stop peddling this garbage and cooperate with us. Yeah, right. Delaney Hall, by the way, is run by GEO Group, one of the largest private prison operators in the United States, under a $1 billion contract. And now we get this clerical error inadvertently exposes shady donations to Jim Jordan and MAGA groups. This is a report over at rawstory.com by Travis Geddes. The nonprofit Project on Government Oversight flagged a $250,000 contribution by GEO Group, that's who runs Delaney Hall, to a super PAC aligned with Congressman Jim Jordan less than 2 weeks after Jim Jordan helped pass President Donald Trump's One Big Beautiful Bill Act, which provided funding to double the detention space for immigrant detainees. GEO Group said in response that this is a donation that never should have been disclosed because they actually made it to a 501c4 organization, which is a so-called dark money group that does not legally have to disclose these donations. So it was basically a mistake, which raises the question of how many more dark money donations is the GEO Group making to Republicans and to Donald Trump. So far, they've documented $1.625 million in donations to super PACs affiliated with congressional Republicans and to Donald Trump. So far, they've documented $1.625 million in donations to super

0: And on top of that, it is illegal for federal contractors to donate money politically like this. But GEO Group has successfully argued in the past that it's making these donations through subsidiary companies. And therefore, it's legal. I mean, GEO Group is showing record profits, 96% increase in their net profits in 2025. Running brutal prisons for people who have not been arrested with a legal warrant signed by a judge, who have been deprived of life, property, and liberty without due process of law, Fourth Amendment, Fifth Amendment, who have not had the right to a trial, the Sixth, Seventh, and Eighth Amendments, and are experiencing cruel and unusual punishment, Eighth Amendment. Very, very profitable. And that money, that profit, is being shared widely with Republican politicians. This is as corrupt and, frankly, insane as it gets. So those are my thoughts for the day. What are yours? I'll pick up your calls after the break.
1: This is the Tom Hartman Program.
0: Defending America from the Republican weapons of mass deception. I'll be right back with you.

0: And welcome back. Paul in Ambler, Pennsylvania. Hey, Paul, what's on your mind today? Paul? I think you might be muted in Ambler, Pennsylvania. Going once. Going twice. You got the pot up, right, Sean? Everything's good. Okay. Stephen in Pueblo, Colorado. Hey, Stephen, what's on your mind today?
1: How can we stop Elon Musk from stealing the midterms?
0: I don't think that, I don't think we can. I mean, I'm not sure he'll succeed, but we are not going to be able to prevent him from pouring hundreds of millions of dollars into these elections, because Clarence Thomas and four other corrupt Republicans on the U.S. Supreme Court legalized bribery. I mean, basically legalized people like Musk buying our elections.
1: Well, I also have that question for Mark Pocan. I don't believe that Citizens United won't save us. But my thought is run a campaign about Elon Musk, saying Elon is out to steal the elections and your freedom. And that might, I don't know, that might get some people up off their couch and go out and vote.
0: It might. It might. Go ahead. Well, what I was going to say is that back in the 30s, Franklin Roosevelt, one of the things that made him most popular was the fact that he attacked the morbidly rich. Constantly called them the economic royalists. He pointed out how they were corrupting democracy, how they were screwing workers, how they were, responsible for many of the problems of America. We need Democratic politicians to echo his words.
1: I agree. I believe we need record turnout. Now, I believe that there was a record turnout in the Massey election, the midterms, and something I think came up fishy there.
0: There are people who are scratching their heads, yeah. But there was $35 million poured into that state by right-wing groups, right-wing billionaires, big corporations, to defeat Thomas Massey in that primary. And never underestimate the power of, big money in small states.
1: Well, I've got relatives who voted for Trump, RFK Jr., and I've got relatives that don't vote at all. Mm-hmm. And I'm just thinking the best thing that we can do is motivate those people who do not vote and, as what you say, point out the corruption.
0: Yeah. Yeah, I think corruption is the number one issue this election cycle. I wish somebody would tell Ken Martin.
1: I will if you tell me where
0: he runs the DNC. I'm not sure exactly how to read.

0: reach them, but Democrats.org, I believe, is their website. I could be wrong, but check it out. You can certainly Google it.
1: I'm being facetious here.
0: Oh, okay. All right. Stephen, I got to run. I agree with your perspective. Thank you for the call. And I share your concerns about the morbidly rich buying our elections. It's an obscenity. It's a violation of democracy. It never should have happened. And it's the result of corrupt Republicans like Clarence Thomas, who takes millions from right-wing billionaires, you know, being on the Supreme Court. I'll be right back with more of your calls right after this.

0: Tired of spin and billionaire-backed news? 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Democracy belongs to you. So have you noticed that the Republicans are pretty much not talking about a constitutional convention anymore? They used to be gung-ho to rewrite the Constitution. You know, they wanted to put corporate personhood in there. They wanted to change it so that women can't vote. They wanted to do away with the election of senators, repeal the 17th Amendment, take us back to them being appointed by the states. They had all these weird, they wanted to outlaw labor unions, all these weird ideas, but they've stopped talking about it. I mean, they're still moving forward on it, but it's not Project 2025, for example. You know, their ultimate talking document does not have one single mention in it about a constitutional convention. Why would that be? Well, it's because the Supreme Court is doing their work for them. I mean, you know, just they have overturned Article 2. They've overturned the first, fourth, ninth, and 14th Amendments. They've overturned Article 1, Section 7. All the details of this whole thing are over at HartmanReport.com. You got to check it out. Welcome back. 24 minutes past the hour. Picking up your calls today. Michael in Bronx, New York. Hey, Michael, what's up?
1: Well, just celebrated my 59th birthday this past weekend.
0: Well, happy birthday, Michael.
1: Thank you so much. But it had to be ruined by that orange nincompoop. I mean, on Meet the Press yesterday.
0: Yeah.
1: And before I go there, when you were describing about ICE, you pretty much just described the worst of the worst, using the same words against them, against Trump, against this whole corruption. And that is a message for starters that need to be spread around.
0: Yeah.
1: Now, going to Trump and his despicable, inexcusable attack towards Christian Walker. If Ms. Walker happens to be listening, let me offer you some advice. Don't plead with the guy. Don't reason with him. He's beyond reasoning. He's beyond cooperating. What you have to do is put your foot down on him and demand respect and indicate you will not tolerate or accept that kind of abuse, even if you have to take off.
0: Well, that's kind of what she did, and he called her darling and got up and walked off. I've never seen him push back against a man like that. He regularly tries to humiliate women. He calls them piggy and calls them dumb and stupid. And there was one black male reporter that he called low IQ, but typically he defers to men, but he hates women. This guy.
1: Yeah, he wouldn't be talking to a man like that.
0: No.
1: And God help him if he talked to me like that.
0: Yeah.
1: I wish I was there to defend her for the sake of chivalry. And then he blames her for the.
0: Well, I thought she defended herself well, Michael. I mean, she kept interrupting him. She was not taking his crap.
1: No, I know that. I know that.
0: God bless her.
1: God bless her indeed. God bless her indeed. But it's a way, there's got to be ways to just stopping him. Even me telling him to shut up for a minute.
0: Yeah.
1: You know, but the whole thing is, like I said, I wish I was there for chivalry, and then he blames her for the on and off ring, which was actually ridiculous. I dare him to ask, if I can't blame Kristen, then what other answer is there? And my response to him, given all the lies he's been telling, I would say, the Lord works in mysterious ways.
0: I get it. Michael, nice to hear from you. Thank you for the call. It's 27 minutes past the hour. I'll be back with more of your thoughts, your calls, on the other side of this break. Stay with us. It's your media support group for We the People, the Tom Hartman Program. We'll be right back.
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0: Taking back the mainstream media 3 hours a day, 5 days a week, right here. We'll be right back.

0: president can't take a question. A war secretary insults the fallen. ICE lies about who it cages. Pelly sounds the alarm. And MAGA eyes violence. Good morning. This is the Commonwealth Report. News for the public, not the powerful. Follow us at commonwealthreport.news. Is the president's brain broken? President Trump stormed off an NBC News set on Sunday after Kristen Welker pressed him on his false claims that the 2020 election was rigged. Trump raised his voice, attacked the press, declared the interview over, and walked out. He's done it before, bailing on CBS in 2020 and NPR in 2022 when reporters pushed back. But this time the reaction came fast and hard. Critics called him emotionally unstable and said he'd gone on a paranoid babbling rant. Congresswoman Yasmin Ansari put it bluntly, quote, "This man lost his mind a long time ago," she said. When a president can't sit through one honest question, that's not strength. That's a man who can't handle the truth about his own defeat. Whose side was Hegseth on at Normandy? Defense Secretary Pete Hegseth used the 82nd anniversary of D-Day to compare migrants crossing the Mediterranean to the Nazi invasion of Europe. Standing in the beaches where Americans died fighting fascism, he asked when Europe would stop the boats and the men arriving. The backlash was instant and bipartisan. A retired British air marshal called it ignorant and disrespectful. A national security writer noted Hegseth had somehow cast the West as the defenders of the beaches, the very spot where the Nazis stood. Commentator Anna Newman didn't hold back, quote, "Using D-Day commemorations as a platform for culture war politics is shameless," she said. Those soldiers gave their lives to defeat the ideology that Hegseth now seems to echo. Honoring them means understanding what they actually fought against. Are ICE's worst of the worst really criminals? Homeland Security keeps telling Americans it's hauling killers and rapists off the streets, calling detainees the worst of the worst criminal illegal aliens. But data obtained by the New York Times tells a different story. Most people locked up at the Delaney Hall facility in Newark, New Jersey, haven't been convicted of any crime. Nationwide, 43% of ICE detainees have no criminal history at all. At Delaney Hall, advocates and state data say roughly 90% have no record. The 1,000-bed prison run by the GEO Group under a $1 billion federal contract has seen hunger strikes and protests over the conditions inside. When the government smears working people as monsters to justify caging them because of the color of their skin, every one of us should be asking who's really being protected. This is how the press dies. Scott Pelley spent 37 years at CBS News. Now, in his first interview since being fired, he says new editor-in-chief Barry Weiss tried to bend a story to match the president. Pelley says a late email about the 60 Minutes segment on ICE killings in Minnesota, sent after the piece was already approved, asked his team to make the protesters look more violent. She also told him to describe Renee Good, the woman an agent shot dead through her windshield, as driving toward the officer. But the video showed her wheels turned hard the other way, away from him. "But right now, CBS News is on fire," he said. Pelley refused the changes and was pushed out. When a newsroom rewrites a killing to fit a president's lie, the free press democracy demands starts to die. Why do most MAGA Republicans think violence is justified? A new analysis published in Injury Epidemiology has a number that should stop you cold. Nearly 56% of MAGA Republicans said political violence is usually or always justified to advance at least one of 21 political goals. Among non-MAGA, non-Republicans, that figure was about 25%. The good news is that they're no more willing to actually commit violence themselves than anyone else. Researcher Garen Wintermute urged caution about reading too much into any single group. Quote, "Looking at only one group can be misleading," he said. Still, when a movement this large shares a belief that violence can be justified, it builds a climate where violence becomes thinkable. And in a democracy, the ballot is supposed to be the only weapon we ever need and the surest protection against those who'd rather use force. And that's the way it is today, Monday, June 8th, 2026. I'm Tom Hartman.
1: You know, other countries enjoy benefits like free health care in college, modern mass transit, affordable housing, food, and drugs. They also have inexpensive internet and phone service without companies listening and selling their information. Schools that don't need to mention school shooters. Streets and parks filled with pedestrians and children instead of tents and homeless people. We, on the other hand, have the world's largest collection of billionaires. Most Americans probably didn't realize this was the choice they were making back in the election of 1980 when Reagan and Bush promised morning in America. But here we are. We have been just basically sold out to the billionaires by all these years of Republican, well, Reaganomics. What do we do about it? Well, there's a lot we can do about it, and it starts with getting politically active. There's a great op-ed about this over at HartmanReport.com. It's titled, America Chose Wealth Over Well-Being. Check it out.

0: Don't let billionaires shape your understanding of the world. 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You know, other countries enjoy benefits like free health care in college, modern mass transit, affordable housing, food, and drugs. They also have inexpensive internet and phone service without companies listening and selling their information. Schools that don't need to mention school shooters. Streets and parks filled with pedestrians and children instead of tents and homeless people. We, on the other hand, have the world's largest collection of billionaires. Most Americans probably didn't realize this was the choice they were making back in the election of 1980 when Reagan and Bush promised morning in America. But here we are. We have been just basically sold out to the billionaires by all these years of Republican, well, Reaganomics. What do we do about it? Well, there's a lot we can do about it, and it starts with getting politically active. There's a great op-ed about this over at HartmanReport.com. It's titled, America Chose Wealth Over Well-Being. Check it out. Welcome back, 35 minutes past the hour. Picking up your calls here, Timothy in East Berkshire, Vermont. Hey, Timothy, what's up?
1: Hi, Tom.
0: Hello.
1: Can you hear me?
0: Yeah, it's a little wobbly,
1: okay.
0: But... good enough.
1: All right. Well, I'll get closer to a window. To give your previous caller a little help with the histrionics of Vietnam, the seminal battle that got us into Vietnam was called the Battle of Dien Bien Phu.
0: I remember.
1: In 1954. What happened was the French, of course, Vietnam had always, Western nations had always tried to colonize.
0: Yeah, it used to be called French Indochina.
1: Yes. Now, here's the rub. So, the reason the French were so enamored with Vietnam because of rubber. Now you think about, okay, and it's good old-fashioned fascism. I can summarize it in one word for you: Michelin.
0: Well, what was the year that industry figured out that it was cheaper and easier to make tires for airplanes and cars out and fan belts and everything else out of petroleum rather than out of actual tree rubber? What year was that? Do you know?
1: Well, but you see, but back then, but rubber, yes, of course you
0: it's
1: had.
0: Probably the 40s or 50s?
1: It's a composition of petroleum and rubber, but Vietnam has a lot of rubber trees.
0: Right.
1: And the French had loved Vietnam for that. That went back, generations, as the automobile developed. And then you couple that with the domino theory. I think Harry Truman.
0: If Vietnam falls, then next goes Cambodia, et cetera, et cetera. Yeah, I'm familiar with it.
1: Yeah, but... I'm telling you, Michelin was a big player in the whole Vietnam War.
0: Yeah. It was Goodyear and General Motors that convinced Los Angeles to sell their light rail system, to tear up the... And they said that if you privatize it to us, we'll run it more efficiently. And so L.A. sold it to them, and then they ripped the tracks out. It was all to encourage the growth of automobiles. Our past is very checkered by corporate misbehavior. Timothy, I got to move along, but thanks for the history. I appreciate it. Gene in Auburn, Washington. Hey, Gene, what's on your mind today?
2: What's on my mind is, as Norman, Alabama says, integrity is non-negotiable.
0: Yeah.
2: And for me, hearing that Australian journalists have documented and been raped in IDF prisons particularly one of the women who was on the flotilla to Gaza.
0: By the Israelis, by the Israeli army, which is the IDF, yes.
2: Exactly. And our tax dollars are supporting Netanyahu's government and incursion into Gaza, the stopping of humanitarian aid. Just bottom line, if you've been sexually assaulted, the idea that sexual assault is being used to wage war against Palestinians, men, women, and children, there are approximately 350 or more minors in these Palestinian torture prisons. And the report is, I checked New York Times, Medium, Australian Press, that guards have been quoted as saying they would be raped until they die.
0: Well, Nicholas Kristof in the New York Times documented how the Israeli army was training dogs to rape Palestinian prisoners.
2: Yes, that was one of the reports I heard in the video report that I saw.
0: Yeah.
2: And that was one of the things, one of the tactics the Nazis used on Jewish women. Yep. In the prison camps and in concentration camps. And we've had a treaty that were part of the Geneva Conventions that outlaw rape, forced pregnancy, penetration of women and men, women vaginally and men anally, for 50, 60 years. Yep. I'm not sure of the exact
0: Netanyahu is
2: year.
0: Laughing at that.
2: And that our senators and representatives approve budgets that send money to Netanyahu that support the rape system in prisons is it's incomprehensible
0: to
2: me. And I absolutely will not vote for any legislature who does not condemn rape in Israeli prisons and who does not push for international inspectors to go in and confirm that prisoners are being treated humanely.
0: I agree with you. Gene, I've got to move along, but you said it, said it very well. You said it very well, and I completely agree. Thank you. Wayne in, you're a trucker, Wayne. Where are you?
3: Yeah, I'm in Colorado.
0: Oh,
3: Kansas.
0: Last time we talked to you, you were just entering Arkansas.
3: Right. Hey, Tom, right after you had me on last week, you had one of your regular callers called in, one of your MAGA callers that called in. You recall this conversation where he specifically mentioned me and two other people. Mm-hmm. That he said that nobody wants to hear our voices on the radio. And I'm thinking to myself, you know, it's funny that, you know, when I call in to Patriot, any of the shows that are on there, because they, our views can't be contradicted and can't be proven wrong. Well, when you have the facts and you can prove literally what they say, they won't put you on the radio.
0: Oh,
3: but
0: really?
3: Yet you, Tom, yes, but yet you, Tom, are courageous enough to go ahead and bring these right-wing MAGA people on your show as long as they are respectful, correct?
0: Oh, I wish more of them would call in. I find those,
3: right.
0: Number one, I find those conversations enlightening because I think that they you know, let everybody know what's, you know, where people are at and what's going on. Number two, occasionally, I change somebody's mind. I mean, you know, we've got a bunch of callers
3: right
0: here, you know, Kino and the fellow in Virginia, George, you know, who called up and started out by saying, I'm a Republican or I'm a conservative. And you know, after listening to the show for a while, they're going, well, maybe not. You know, maybe I'm
3: right,
0: more committed to America than to that party. I love it when conservatives call and we try to give them priority. But it's just most of them are unwilling to call because they just don't think that they can have. They don't think they can beat me in a conversation, you know, in quotes.
3: They can't.
0: Generally speaking, they can't. Occasionally, you know, I end up on the short end of the stick, but generally speaking,
3: right,
0: I can hold my own. And I think that's why they stay away. They stay in their little safe space over on Patriot.
3: But my problem with this, Tom, is the double standard that, you know, they say they don't want to hear me. Remember, the thing that I was talking about was if all I listened to was Fox News and the right, then I would have been at the Capitol on January 6th.
4: Yeah,
3: I
4: me
3: told
4: too.
3: You, I would have been right there with them.
4: Me too.
3: Well, you know, it's okay. Right. But yet it's simply put, it's okay for politicians. It's okay for preachers. It's okay for actors, sports people, anybody that's on their side. It's okay for them to have an opinion and speak, or just the regular, you know, Joe Blow, the next guy down the road, to have an opinion and speak on the right. But yet, just as soon as a but for the people on the left, we are, you know, we need to stay in our lane.
4: So what happens, Wayne, when you call into one of these right-wing shows over there on the Patriot Channel on SiriusXM? What does the call screener say to you?
3: Generally, one of two things. First off, it'll be usually, most of the time, when I call in, they will tell me, well, we don't have time to take your call today.
4: Because they know who you are from previous calls?
3: Right.
4: Yeah.
3: Right. Or I will literally sit there for the length of the show. I could be the first person to call in, and I have a pretty good way of knowing how that is.
4: Yeah.
3: You know, because when they give their preamble like you do, I generally figure out what it is that I want to speak of if it's not something that I already had. But my point was, though, I call you once a week. I try not to call shows more than once a week for that very reason. I want every person on here that has an opinion, especially a differing opinion, that would call into you and all of the shows on this channel.
4: Yeah.
3: Because I think that it's necessary for us to be able, you know, if 1,000 people guess the weight of the cow, the chances that the conglomerate group together will be very close to the actual weight of the cow.
4: Yeah, it's called the wisdom of the crowd.
3: Each individual.
4: Yep,
3: exactly.
4: Absolutely. You know, my old friend.
3: So we're on the same sheet, though.
4: Go ahead. Yeah, well, I was going to go down another road there, but I'm running out of. I see a break is coming here.
3: You're all right, but thank you very much, Tom.
4: Yeah, okay, thanks a lot, Wayne. Good talking to you. I appreciate that. Just a quick note: my old friend Ed Schultz, who's now passed away, used to call his show "Where America Comes to Talk," and I try to do that. You know, I want a whole spectrum of opinion presented on this program, and it pains me that more conservatives are afraid, frankly. I think that's what it is, afraid to call. Wayne, always great to hear from you. Keep up the great work, and thanks for drive safe. Thank you. It's 47 minutes past.
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4: Picking up your calls here on Talk Media for the rest of us. I'll be right back with your thoughts.

0: And welcome back. Gary in Albuquerque, New Mexico. Hey, Gary, what's on your mind today? Oh, Gary, I'm sorry. You've got the phone stuttering disease. I'm going to put you on hold. Mateo will call you right back on a different line so that we can talk to you, and I'll get you on right away. But Gary's on line four, Mateo, if you'd please pick him up and move him over to the back lines there. Mike in Somerville, South Carolina. Hey, Mike, what's on your mind today?
1: Voting.
0: Okay, go for it.
1: Okay. Both my wife and I were supposed to get absentee ballots and to mail in.
0: Mm-hmm.
1: They never came, but we did go vote early in person.
0: Mm-hmm.
1: And I'm wondering if what went wrong. They were very good in person. We went early voting,
0: mm-hmm.
1: and they came out to the car with the ballots.
0: Oh, that's nice of them.
1: And they do that for senior citizens here.
0: Mm-hmm.
1: Just wanted. I wonder if that's the reason we didn't get.
0: Yeah, in some of the states run by Republicans, in fact, I think in many of the states run by Republicans, you have to essentially ask for your ballot every single time over and over and over again. You can't have a standing order for an absentee ballot. I don't know the rules
1: in
0: South Carolina.
1: We called and asked for it again, but we didn't get it.
0: Yeah. Yeah. Okay. Well, I can't help you, Mike. I would suggest that you reach out to the Secretary of State's office and see what's going on. And you may also want to reach out to your member of Congress. You don't have to disclose to them that you're a Democrat. Just tell them, you know, something funky's going on here. Would you please look into it? And they should check into it. Mike,
1: yeah.
0: I got to move along. Thank you for the call. Gary in Albuquerque. What's up, Gary?
2: Good afternoon. Points on Vietnam.
0: Mm-hmm.
2: MAG, Military Assistance Advisory Group, was sent in 1954. My father was in it. Our family moved there in 1955.
0: You moved to Vietnam?
2: My younger brother was born in Saigon.
0: Wow. What a story.
2: I fought in Vietnam. What I'd like to say is I wish nobody would continue with, we were massacred people in Vietnam. There was an isolated incident at one time in My Lai, mm-hmm. and it was by a gentleman who was turned down by the Army twice.
0: Lieutenant Kelly?
2: Nixon allowed him in under Project 100,000. It angers me in a way to be continually associated with the losingest people that were in Vietnam.
0: Yeah.
2: 85% of the people in Vietnam in the military were volunteers. Second World War, it was 40% of the greatest generation that volunteered. My father fought with Merrill's Marauders in Burma during the Second World War. He went on to serve 32 years, retired airborne ranger.
0: Mm-hmm.
2: So when I hear somebody call and say, well, there were a lot of massacres and these guys ought to confess, it's insulting, but it's so ridiculous as well.
0: Okay.
2: Thank you for your time.
0: Certainly, Gary. Thanks for putting that on the record. I appreciate the call. It's 51 minutes past the hour. I'll be back with you in 60 seconds. Stay here.

0: Hey, thanks so much for sharing our program and for reaching out to our stations and sponsors and letting them know that you're listening. It really means a lot to us.
1: You know, you don't
0: Between
1: have to
0: 1920
1: be religious,
0: and 1980, America went from the middle class being about 10 or 12% of us up to being over 60% of us. What drove that was high taxation, high tax rates. Woodrow Wilson had 91% income tax rate. Franklin Roosevelt, 90% income top income tax rate. Lyndon Johnson dropped it down to 74%. But from that, throughout that entire period of time, with the exception of the Roaring Twenties, this is a brief little 10-year period, 12-year period, the top income tax rate was in the neighborhood of 74 to 90%. And what that did was it caused really rich people to leave their money in their businesses and pay their workers well. And that produced the middle class. Reagan came along and dropped that top tax rate down to 25% and then 27%, and it's now in the 30s, and that's what killed the middle class. We need to bring back these high taxes. There's a whole article about it at HartmanReport.com. Will the morbidly rich ever go back to being good citizens? Check it out. 52 minutes past the hour. Picking up your calls here, Lori in McClenny, Florida. Hey, Lori, what's up?
2: Hi, good afternoon. I just wanted to stand up for the Vietnam veterans and every veteran. Mm-hmm. In my younger years, in my 20s, I equated what anti-war with anti-veteran. And the men in the Vietnam War were thrown into horrific, horrific situations.
0: Yep.
2: So I just want to say I love all veterans. I've learned.
0: I'm with you. I'm with you, Lori. The people who have volunteered to serve this country, or people who were drafted for that matter and actually showed up.
2: Yes.
0: You know, we owe a debt to, and, you know, regardless of what happened in Vietnam or what was done there, or Iraq or Afghanistan or, you know, any place else, I think we can blame the system. And we can certainly blame the presidents, but blaming the individuals is not kosher. Lori, thank you. Well said. Pat in Albuquerque, New Mexico. Hey, Pat, what's up?
3: I heard the caller in your conversation about inviting dissent,
0: mm-hmm.
3: and I'm frankly shocked that you haven't blocked me after my question for Mila Jayapal and what I said about you and her, and that stands. The subject is Grand Platter,
0: mm-hmm.
3: and I think there's evidence that this guy may not be worthy of being a free man. There's evidence to suggest that he should be relegated to a psychiatric evaluation. I don't know if you saw the photo of him at a wedding where he took off his shirt.
0: Mm-hmm.
3: And I guess I did. I think he
0: showed it actually when he was interviewed by Lawrence or somebody. I think it was Lawrence O'Donnell.
3: And the thing
0: interviewed
3: is,
0: him on MSNBC.
3: He said in a speech I heard, he said that as an excuse for claiming not to know what it was,
0: that
3: he wouldn't have shown his tattoo because the bride was Jewish and the whole bride's family
0: right.
3: was Jewish. Do you believe that?
0: You know,
3: I'll tell you what I believe. I believe this nutcase took his shirt off with his Nazi tattoo to flex his Nazi muscles and rub it in the Jewish family's face.
0: Okay. All right. Well, Pat, you're entitled to your beliefs, and I get it. You don't like Graham Platner. Thanks for calling. Tom in Celebration, Florida. Hey, Tom. You got the last minute. What's up?
4: Hey. All right. Hey, I just want to ask, Christian Walker was pushing back,
0: mm-hmm.
4: And Trump's response to that is to
0: run away.
4: Is to walk away from the table.
0: Yeah.
4: So what's going to happen when Trump gets to that point of where he's got to make a decision? Is he going to walk away from something, or is he going to try to continue.
0: I think there's a good chance that after the election, he's gonna leave the White House. I mean, that wouldn't surprise me at all. So I got to run, Tom. I'm sorry, we're out of time, but we'll see. But I agree. Donald Trump is a coward. Thanks so much for being with us today. Really appreciate it. We'll be back tomorrow, same time, same place. In the meantime, don't forget, democracy is not a spectator sport. It requires all of us, or it's not democracy. So get out there, get active, tag, you're it. Have a great afternoon. Be good to yourself and the folks around you. Stay safe. Eat your veggies. Get your exercise. And I will catch up with you tomorrow.
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5: While the production of my lowdown commentaries is high-tech, I confess that I'm antiquated. I still write each piece in longhand, applying my ballpoint to paper. This has caused bewildered glances from some who see me scribbling away in local coffee shops and bars. Recently, one fellow sidled up and whispered, "Watch out. If they see you doing this, they'll haul you off to the Smithsonian." But we handwriters might not be as obsolete as the key tappers assume. A fast-spreading grassroots movement is calling for schools to re-emphasize the value of writing and printing by hand instead of being wholly dependent on machines. Already, 24 states, as varied as Mississippi and California, now require public schools to teach cursive writing in 3rd through 5th grades. This squares with new understanding of how brains absorb information. While keyboards are faster, the slower, more tactile act of handwriting creates longer-lasting comprehension of letters and better retention of the thoughts they convey. Neuroscientists find that rote keystrokes on a computer require little mental engagement, while physically drawing out words and ideas takes coordination of multiple areas of the brain to focus memory, eyes, and fingers on creating a written product. Just writing this piece conjured up a fond remembrance of my early childhood, sitting on the floor of our home learning to draw the ABCs, both print and cursive, on those line practice pads. It was both an artistic exercise and the development of a foundational tool for a life of learning. This is Jim Hightower saying, yes, computer literacy is an indispensable element of today's childhood curriculum, but so is the richer development of human thinking through putting pen to paper. So let's do both.
6: Welcome to NewsHour from the World Service of the BBC. This is Owen Bennett-Jones, and on the programme today, has President Trump forced Israel to stop attacking Iran?
7: Trump wants to reach an agreement. It's obvious that he doesn't want to have spoilers. For him, now Israel is a spoiler, and he needs to contain the spoiler, and this is what he's doing.
6: Also today, why did Russian disinformation fail to influence Armenia's election? We'll be talking about the octopus superbloom around the shores of England.
8: This is the biggest one ever. And also what's very significant now is that they are breeding quite prolifically. So this is something that was almost never seen before.
6: Is overheating going to be an issue in the World Cup, which starts this week, Football World Cup? And how difficult is it to get the big tech companies to prevent children using their apps from being harmed? All that coming up after the world news.
9: BBC News with Moira Alderson. Benjamin Netanyahu says Israel will strike Iran with full force if it's attacked by Tehran again, after President Trump demanded that both sides end a new flare-up in fighting. Mr. Netanyahu said Israel was containing its fire at the moment, after Iran also said it was halting operations against the Israelis. But with new evacuation orders issued for parts of southern Lebanon, Israel has made it clear that operations against Hezbollah will continue. Our chief international correspondent, Lise Doucette, has this analysis.
10: Iran is making it absolutely clear the point it has made since that ceasefire came into force on April the 8th, that Lebanon is part of the ceasefire. That is what the Prime Minister of Pakistan, Shehbaz Sharif, announced when he first said, told the world that there was going to be this ceasefire on all fronts. Israel has never accepted that. Prime Minister, President Trump has gone back and forth. Iran is making it absolutely clear that the Lebanese front, its relationship with its ally, Hezbollah, is not just a bargaining chip. The relationship between Iran and Hezbollah are woven between personal, political, religious, institutional. They go back decades. It won't be abandoned.
9: The top Somali football referee, Omar Artan, has been denied entry to the US to officiate in the World Cup. Artan, one of Africa's leading match officials, was set to make history as the first referee from Somalia to take part in the FIFA tournament. More from Elettra Naismith.
11: The award-winning Somalian is one of eight referees from Africa's Football Confederation named by FIFA to officiate at the tournament. But just days from its opening, Omar Artan finds himself in Turkey, turned away from the US on arrival in Miami. It's unclear why he was refused entry, although Somalia is one of several countries subject to severe travel restrictions by the Trump administration. There's been no response yet from FIFA, which is now missing a referee. Somalia says the decision undermines football's spirit of inclusion and of fair play.
9: Elettra Naismith reporting. Hungarian lawmakers have voted unanimously to reduce their incomes and allowances as the new prime minister seeks to reduce administrative costs and to end corruption. Here's Mimi Swaby.
12: Hungarian deputies had enjoyed high salaries under Peter Major's long-standing predecessor, Viktor Orban, which critics say were an attempt to placate opposition MPs. Under the new legislation, the base salaries of parliamentarians will decrease by 40%, but will still be almost double the average national wage. Under Mr. Orban, they were triple the average wage. Campaigners say systematic corruption cost Hungary tens of billions of euros during Mr. Orban's 16 years in office, something the recently elected prime minister has promised to end. Reimbursement of phone bills will be scrapped, alongside cuts to allowances for office rent, housing and staff.
9: Mimi Swaby reporting. BBC News. The United Nations has warned that the world's oceans are under severe levels of stress. The findings were published on World Oceans Day and reflect the work of nearly 600 scientists from across the world. They found that the rate of sea level rise had doubled to just over 4 millimetres a year in the 10 years to 2023. The lead author of the report, Ian Butler, said the next decade would be decisive and called for coordinated global action. The French presidency has said a joint project with Germany to build a next-generation fighter jet has been pulled. Speaking to the BBC, German government officials said Chancellor Merz and President Macron had acknowledged that the companies involved, Airbus and France's Dassault Aviation, could not reach an agreement. The BBC's Berlin correspondent says the news is a setback for closer European defence collaboration. Albania's Prime Minister, Edi Rama, has insisted that a luxury resort planned by Donald Trump's son-in-law will go ahead. That-

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1: For Pacifica Radio, I'm Christina Onnestad. It's day 30 of a government shutdown. Democrats still holding to their demands to extend pandemic-era subsidies for health insurance under the Affordable Care Act, set to expire at the end of the year. They're trying to soften the impacts of a government shutdown with legislation to extend SNAP benefits that are slated to expire Saturday. Republicans not allowing that to move forward. Christopher Martinez has more.
2: Senate Democrats have proposed a bill to fund the SNAP food aid program for low-income families, also known as food stamps, as well as the WIC program for women, infants, and children. But Republicans are not going for it. Republican John Thune of North Dakota is the Senate Majority Leader.
3: Mr. President, enough is enough. This bill is a cynical attempt to provide political cover for Democrats to allow them to carry on their government shutdown.
2: Democrats are not taking the blame for the SNAP crisis. Instead, they blame the Trump administration for not using a contingency fund to pay for the programs. Senate Democratic Leader Chuck Schumer.
4: Right now, we're staring down the barrel at two crises at once, a health care crisis and a hunger crisis, and both are caused by one man. Donald Trump.
2: Republican lawmakers and President Trump have offered to negotiate over Affordable Care Act subsidies that are set to expire, the big sticking point for Democrats. But they say they'll do that only after a Republican short-term funding bill is passed. Schumer does not trust them.
4: They always say, do it later, do it later. Later, to quote Martin Luther King Jr. in his letter from the Birmingham jail, means never. They have had since March to do this. They voted three times against it. So this idea, do it later, been there, done that.
2: I'm Christopher Martinez.
1: Some 24 million Americans use the Affordable Care Act marketplace to purchase health insurance. Some 22 million Americans receive a subsidy. According to the Kaiser Family Foundation, should the pandemic-era subsidies expire at the end of the year, premiums for health insurance would double on average. The Trump administration is making good on the president's executive order to train National Guard troops for civil unrest, signed in August. An investigation by the UK's Guardian, citing Pentagon documents yesterday, reveals the military's ordered National Guard in all 50 states to form quick reaction forces, trained in riot control, including the use of batons, body shields, tasers, and pepper spray. Most states ordered to train 500 National Guard members for a total of 23,500 troops nationwide. The chief executive of Vet Voice Foundation, Janessa Goldbeck, a former Marine Corps captain, says the move is an attempt by the president to normalize national militarized police force and forewarns the force could be used to send troops to suppress voter turnout and disrupt the fair operation of elections in Democratic states. The Department of Justice is preparing to send federal election observers to California and New Jersey next week, targeting two Democratic states holding off-year elections following requests from their state Republican parties. California Governor Gavin Newsom has called it an attempt at voter intimidation. Hurricane Melissa has swept through Haiti, Jamaica, and Cuba, leaving a trail of destruction in its wake. Officials say more than 30 people have been killed across the Caribbean. Several studies on climate change released Wednesday gave a dire look at planetary warming ahead of next month's global climate talks. One study by Oxfam says 308 of the world's billionaires have a carbon emissions total that would make them, if they were a country, the 15th most polluting country in the world. The Federal Reserve Wednesday cut its key interest rate by 0.25% in an effort to support flagging employment numbers and high prices. Treasury Secretary Scott Bessent says China's agreed to purchase 25 million metric tons of U.S. soybeans annually, including 12 million metric tons between now and January. The agreement to last for 3 years. He made the announcement after President Donald Trump met with Chinese leader Xi Jinping to discuss trade and tariffs. Just before the meeting, Trump posted on social media he's renewing U.S. nuclear weapons testing for the first time in 3 decades. remains. It's unclear whether Trump's renewed push for nuclear weapons testing would detonate nuclear warheads. The U.S. has not done so since 1992 because of a test ban. Beatrice Finn, former executive director of the Nobel Peace Laureate ICANN, International Campaign to Abolish Nuclear Weapons, said estimates of past nuclear testing killed as many Americans as its bombs on Hiroshima and Nagasaki did. I'm Christina Onnestad reporting for Pacifica Radio.
0: Good day and welcome to Letters and Politics. I'm Mitch Jezerich. Today we're going to be in conversation about the great civil rights and voting rights activist of the 20th century, Fannie Lou Hamer. Born to a sharecropping family in the deep south of Mississippi, Fannie Lou Hamer would rise in a world that tried to dismiss her because she was black, and in a movement that tried to dismiss her because she was a woman. Still, her voice rose to be heard then and still being heard today. My guest for this conversation is Dr. Keisha N. Blaine. Keisha Blaine's an award-winning historian of the 20th century United States with interest in African-American history, the modern African diaspora, and women's and gender study. She's associate professor of history at the University of Pittsburgh and president of the African-American Intellectual History Society. She is the author of the book, Until I Am Free, Fannie Lou Hamer's Enduring Message to America. She joins me over Zoom. Keisha Blaine, it is a great pleasure to welcome you to this radio program.
5: Thank you so much for having me.
0: What's fascinating to me, among many things that are fascinating to me, but where I want to begin is when we usually talk about icons of the civil rights and the voting rights movements of the middle of the 20th century, we're frequently talking about men, but also we're usually talking about people. We're talking about Martin Luther King Jr., Stokely Carmichael, Malcolm X. We're talking about people who Malcolm X's story is a little bit more complex, but we're usually talking about people who got their start early, maybe late teens, early 20s into politics, oftentimes through school, through SNCC, these kind of things. What's fascinating about Fannie Lou Hamer is she doesn't even go to her first political meeting until she's well into her 40s, and it's at this meeting that she even really realizes she has a right to vote.
5: Yes, this part of Hamer's story, I think, really sets her apart from so many other activists, as you point out. In August 1962, she attended this mass meeting in Mississippi. This was organized by the Student Nonviolence Coordinating Committee, also known as SNCC. And as you point out, the activists in SNCC primarily were young people. And this was a group of mostly college age students who had come together initially at Shaw University through the very important work of Ella Baker, who was the visionary of the group. And many of these activists were, significantly younger than Hamer, who, when she attended that meeting in August 1962, was, as you point out, 44 years old. She did not initially plan to attend the meeting, but her friend encouraged her to attend the meeting. And I'm certainly glad she did. It was such an important step in her life. It was a moment where she found her calling, certainly a political awakening, but also in many ways a spiritual awakening. She felt in that moment that it was God's plan for her to become an activist, for her to get involved in SNCC, to play a leading role in the expansion of Black political rights.
0: Religion is central to her in her activism.
5: It is. And I absolutely wanted to emphasize this in the book, because one of the things that always stayed with me as I read about Fannie Lou Hamer over the years and certainly did the research for this book, there were moments where I would ask myself, how in the world did she even have the motivation to keep going? She went through so much. I'm sure we'll talk about many of the challenges that she endured today. And I think she could have easily walked away. She could have easily given up and said, this is too much. But she kept pushing. And one of the reasons that she kept pushing was because she had a sense that God was on her side. She truly believed that this was not solely a political mission, but a spiritual one. She saw herself as speaking light into a world of darkness. And she wanted to ensure that she lived out her life's purpose. She certainly cared what people thought. She listened to other people. But the point is that she didn't answer to individuals. She felt like she answered directly to God. It was divinely ordained. I think because of that particular perspective, it gave her the drive to keep pushing forward, even when people were very critical or even dismissive of her.
0: Dr. Blaine, I'm going to take just one quick time out here. Everything's going great. I'm getting a little bit of a rubbing sound of your microphone, I think, on your clothes, which is very common for one of the hanging, for the hanging microphones. It's a very common occurrence, but it's not terrible, but it, yeah.
5: Okay. So maybe I can try it without it, or if you prefer the mic, I can just, it might be my hair. Do you want to try speaking without the mic? I can remove the entire...
0: Well, we could try it. I'm not hearing it now, so it might have been a hair.
5: Oh,
0: I wasn't looking closely. Okay. I was not looking closely. Yeah, oftentimes it's someone's tie or jacket or you name it. But yeah, it's a very common occurrence for me. This is part of my life, always trying to get the technical stuff right. But I think
5: and if you want me to repeat, I won't. I mean, I'll end up saying it slightly differently. But if you want me to,
0: It wasn't terrible. It was just slightly there, but I was like, let me try to see if we could deal with it early on so it doesn't have to be an issue later on. Okay, I'll jump back into this now.
5: Okay.
0: 3, 2, 1. And your biography on Fannie Lou Hamer is also part intellectual biography of Fannie Lou Hamer. And it's obviously faith is important when it comes to religion, but there's also an intellectual framework that is involved in here as well. Could we see this at all in what was known as the Black social gospel and that tradition?
5: I think so. And I would mention here that it was very important for me to center the intellectual history because I wanted to ensure that people reading the book would leave with not only a sense of what Hamer had gone through in her life, but more so what she believed, that they would get a sense of her ideas, certainly how they developed over time, how developments taking place not only in Mississippi, but across the nation and across the globe shaped Fannie Lou Hamer's perspective. And even more importantly, I wanted them to see how this woman who had very limited formal education. She only had a sixth grade education, but she was quite brilliant. And I say this because what is so powerful about her was that she was able, I think, to learn from so many people around her and often just through observation. But particularly, I think her life helps us see the power of the Black intellectual tradition. How, for example, knowledge is passed down generation to generation, how even those who may not have an opportunity to attend formal school are able to pass words of wisdom. They're able to share knowledge, you know, oftentimes through storytelling. I think we can see how Fannie Lou Hamer developed as an intellectual outside of the traditional walls, you know, of a classroom setting, but no less influential and no less impactful. And I think absolutely you can talk about the social gospel within this context. It is deeply tied to Hamer's story.
0: And again, her going to her first political meeting and really getting involved in politics begins when she's 44 years of age. But that's not to say that the first four decades of her life aren't important. They're very important. Right. I want to talk about some of those things. She's born on October 6th. 1917 to a family of sharecroppers in Mississippi, the youngest of 20 children, which is also quite interesting to think about. And her grandparents were enslaved themselves. Were they enslaved near where she grew up? Was this all in Mississippi?
5: Yes. I mean, Fannie Lou Hamer had deep roots in Mississippi. In fact, I think one of the things I talk about in the book, which is so striking, there's a moment where when she's eventually able to travel. I talk about the trip that she takes to the African continent in 64. She reflects on her family and experiences a sense of pain that she doesn't know as much. She certainly knows her grandparents. She spoke about her grandmother in particular. But she talks about that feeling of displacement, which I think many African Americans certainly understand in the context of the 20th century of not knowing much about who, long lost relatives might be. In this case, Hamer had traveled to Guinea and she saw people who she would say resembled some of her relatives. And she wondered, could she be related? But of course, would never know. But yes, she had deep roots in Mississippi and as you know, stayed in Mississippi for her entire life.
0: She started working as a sharecropper herself at the age of six.
5: Mm-hmm. Yes. And the way this happened was quite extraordinary. Really a somewhat shocking story when you think of it, because Hamer was lured into a life of sharecropping. As I explained, she was born into a sharecropping family. But her parents did not expect her to be sharecropping, certainly not yet at the age of six. Still a very tender age. There's only so much one could do at that age. But Hamer talks about how the white landowner approached her at age six and lured her into sharecropping by telling her that if she would pick cotton, he would give her candy from the store. And of course, one can imagine a six-year-old would find that proposition appealing, but it was a trap. And once she picked the cotton at that moment, she never stopped picking cotton. This, I think, helps us understand broadly what life was like in the Jim Crow South, and particularly how sharecropping was a system of exploitation, one that affected all members of the family, not only the parents in this case, but, you know, as someone as young as six, would be expected and in this case would be lured into working every day, you know, as she would say, from sunup to sundown, very much in, you know, we can see the similarities to the institution of slavery. And I think this particular experience is key to understanding how Hamer emerges as a grassroots activist in Mississippi. She could relate to the people. She truly had a way of speaking to others because she had lived in the same community. I think because of her knowledge, her awareness, she was able to reach people in a way that I think other people could not, for those who came into the community from other places.
0: You said that she never stopped picking cotton. Does that even include her time when she does get involved politically?
5: No. So ultimately, effectively, she becomes a civil rights activist in August 1962. And one of the things that's so interesting about this experience is that she volunteers initially to register to vote. When she learns about her right to vote as a citizen of the United States, she's eager to try. She wants to register to vote. But in doing so, she's ultimately kicked off of the plantation where she worked. The white landowner made it very clear to her that if she did not go back to the courthouse and withdraw her registration, she would have to leave. So she left. And so that effectively marked the moment where she walked away from sharecropping. But in truth, she remained involved. So, for example, later in the late 1960s, she established a farm. So she was still able to not only use her hands, but more so find ways to support other sharecroppers in the community. And of course, her husband continued working, her husband, Perry Papp Hamer. So I think that August 1962 moment is where we see the shift from sharecropping to a life fully devoted to advancing the cause of civil rights.
0: So she was organizing other sharecroppers.
5: Yes, she was, which is so significant. And in fact, she later, when she reflected on what happened in 62, when she was kicked off the plantation, as you can imagine, she was distraught because more so because she recognized that this would hurt her financially, that it would hurt the family. It would cause a strain for her husband to have to take on the full responsibility of meeting all the expenses of the family. But she said that it was a blessing in disguise because it set her free, and it set her free to be able to help her people. And that's the way she spoke about it later. And so she did. She devoted herself to helping other sharecroppers. She knew how exploitative the system was. And so she tried to find strategies. And I think she was quite effective, particularly with Freedom Farm, of helping people build for themselves, grow their own crops, not having to rely on waiting for portions, or shares, as it were, in terms of the sharecropping system. So, yes, absolutely. Other sharecroppers, and encourage them to register to vote, or shares, as it were, in terms of the sharecropping system. So, yes, absolutely. Other sharecroppers.

0: She contracted polio.
1: Mm-hmm.
0: And she was disabled. She did walk with a limp.
1: She did. And as I explained in the book, later on in her life, when she endured a brutal beating in 1963 in Winona, that particular beating worsened the limp and then also led to some other physical ailments. But this is key because one of the things that I emphasize in the book is that Hamer was a Black disabled activist. And we spoke about how she had limited formal education. That certainly set her apart. But the fact that she was a Black disabled woman organizing in Mississippi, that also meant that she was quite different than many of the leaders in the movement, which, as I argue, was a good thing in the sense that what made her different, I think, ultimately made her relate to ordinary people. People trusted her. They would listen to her because they saw her, as one of their own. And absolutely she was. But the irony is that those very same traits meant that other people in the movement sometimes treated her terribly. I mean, there are so many examples of other civil rights leaders speaking to Hamer in very disparaging ways. I think I read about in the book certain moments where even I was shocked to read how leaders who we certainly respect and elevate in our history still just speaking to Hamer in ways that were unbecoming because they did not see her as a leader, even though clearly she was.
0: Her life was, before we get what we recognize today as a modern disability rights movement, sort of seen mm-hmm. as being born in the 1970s. Did she ever talk about being disabled or disability itself?
1: Hamer did reference this. You know, it wasn't one of the primary topics that she grappled with. I think if you look at her speeches primarily throughout the 60s and 70s, she would talk a lot about voting rights. She was really talking about economic justice. I think she was very open with people to talk about her own experiences. Certainly, you mentioned that she had contracted polio. She spoke about the physical abuse and how it affected her body. So she was not ashamed, to talk about the parts of her life that I think were certainly difficult. You know, she didn't shy away from talking about disability as she weren't, as she was not also shy about talking about the forced sterilization that she endured in 1961. And so disability was certainly at the forefront, even if it wasn't something that she spoke about as much as she spoke of a range of other topics like voting rights, economic justice, and also women's empowerment.
0: This is Letters in Politics, and we are in conversation about the life of Fannie Lou Hamer. Our guest is Dr. Keisha N. Blaine, award-winning historian of the 20th century United States. She is a associate professor of history at the University of Pittsburgh, also president of the African American Intellectual History Society. She is the author of the book, Until I Am Free, Fannie Lou Hamer's Enduring Message to America. You just referenced my next question, what I want to talk more about, and I learned this from your book. I did not realize it, and it's a very profound part of her story, is that she was, as many African-American women were in this period of time, she was forcibly sterilized. Mm-hmm. Tell me about that.
1: Yes. In 1961, 1 year before she joined the movement, Hamer was hospitalized. She had a small uterine tumor. It was a non-cancerous tumor, and she was supposed to have a fairly small procedure. The white doctor who performed the surgery, unbeknownst to Hamer, actually removed her uterus. And as I explained in the book, that experience in and of itself was traumatic, as one can imagine. But to add insult to injury, he did not tell her what he had done, and she did not find out until after she went back to the plantation and heard people talking about it. The doctor was related to the wife of the plantation owner. And people were whispering about what Hamer had experienced. And when she found out, she confronted him.
0: She found out through the grapevine.
1: Yes. Through gossip, people are talking about her. And it's just devastating to imagine what that must have been like. And she was angry.

0: As you can imagine, she confronted the doctor, and he did not provide an explanation. And as I explained in the book, this was certainly a common practice. It was quite common in Mississippi. In fact, the hospital where Hamer had the procedure done in Sunflower County had many Black women who would go in for all kinds of minor procedures and go through the same experience. And Hamer decided, which is such a, I think, a powerful part of her story, she decided that she would bear witness to this. She decided that she would not keep it to herself, you know, as painful and traumatic as it was for her to endure this. When she joined the movement, she decided that she would speak out about forced sterilizations in order to shed light on the practice, not only because of what was happening in Mississippi, but of course, what was happening across the South and also in other parts of the nation. And so the forced sterilization became a focal point for Hamer's activism. You know, it became a way for her to talk about broadly medical racism, medical violence, and the unique experiences of Black and Brown women, and particularly of impoverished Black and Brown women. It is absolutely a critical part of her story. And one of the things that she brings into her activism when she is organizing a bit later around women's rights, she's once again talking about the forced sterilization, talking about what Black women in particular are enduring at the hands of the state, in this case, through white doctors.
1: Now, I've been gearing all my questions towards her early life, when, of course, her legacy, a lot of that is based on once she gets involved politically. But there is a lot here I found fascinating and that I learned from your book. And so one last question before we get kind of into the 60s here. And that is, she was working in the sharecropper's home as well. That's correct. And
0: yes.
1: And the sharecroppers would not. The white owner of the of the plantation, I guess, would not allow her to eat at the table with them, even though she was working in the home. And she has this quote, sort of her way of getting back at them. And I just want to read it quickly because it's so great. And you have it in your book. It's this quote: "Now, one thing that would really bug me was when they would tell me that I couldn't eat at the table with them. I would have to wait for all of them to be finished. So what I do was eat first. I would just eat and have myself a time. And maybe some of the things I'd done wasn't right, because I would eat out of all the spoons and watch them eat behind me. And whenever they would leave home, I would get in that bathtub, because I didn't have one. I would get in that bathtub and I would take me a bubble bath." That was great.
0: Absolutely. You know, and as you were reading that, I thought immediately, and of course, this is a parallel that I draw, you know, in the book, to so many other similar accounts within the context of slavery. You think about so many Black women who were working on plantations, you know, enslaved Black women being treated in the same way, sometimes caring for white children, and even cooking the food in the house, and not being allowed to sit at the table, not being allowed to, you know, to even be in these spaces. But in a similar way, they found through these acts the ability to resist, to covertly challenge white supremacy. And I wanted to emphasize the story in the book so people would get a glimpse of just the diverse ways that Black people stood up for themselves. Absolutely, Jim Crow in this particular context was a violent and oppressive system. But it's important to know that Black people were constantly resisting. They were not passive. You know, they were trying to dismantle these systems. And sometimes that came through this very small act of taking that bubble bath when you know that you could get in a whole lot of trouble for doing so. So I think that helps people see Hamer's own defiance and the recognition that this was not acceptable, right? That, you know, this was not a system that was fair, and this was her way to push back.
1: So Fannie Lou Hamer goes to the SNCC meeting in 1962. It's at this meeting she learns she actually has a right to vote. This is a good 90 years after the Civil War amendments to the Constitution that were meant for the enfranchisement of black males at the time. Mm-hmm. It might be shocking to people today to know that for many people, especially who listen to radio, who were alive in 1962, to realize that people didn't realize they had a right to vote.
0: Yes. You know, when I reflect on this, once again, it takes me back to the period of slavery. We know, for example, that white people went to great lengths to ensure that enslaved black people could not have access to, formal education, that they, created all of these roadblocks to ensure that that they would not learn how to read and write. And in a similar way to what we just discussed, black people resisted and found ways around these strategies. But I think this is also true in the context in which Hamer is living in Mississippi in the early 20th century. There are several things that she points out. One, she emphasizes the fact that she is in a remote area. And this is not to say that it's impossible for information to circulate, but what that means is that there's certain things that simply difficult to get into, even in terms of I think as we're talking, I'm thinking about the process by which people were trying to, circulate even leaflets and pamphlets, for example. It's not easy to get that into the hands of people in certain communities, especially if they are working on, a white plantation where they don't have full autonomy, where they could get in trouble, for example, even if they are trying to gather and strategize. I mean, there are all of these restrictive, I think, measures which suggest that it's not too shocking to imagine that someone like Hamer could be working as a sharecropper and not know her full rights as a citizen of the United States. Keep in mind, too, that by the early 1960s, only 5% of black people in the state of Mississippi were registered to vote. We're talking about an estimated 450,000 people in the state at the time. Well, what's the reason? It's absolutely tied to all of these roadblocks. But the truth is, one of the efforts to keep people out of the ballot box is through restricting access to information, making sure people don't actually know what their rights are. And having limited formal education also contributes to this narrative, because Hamer, as I mentioned, did not continue in school past the sixth grade. So there's only so much she would have had access to. So those are some of the circumstances that I think are important to reflect on, to explain why it took so long for Hamer to find out her rights as a citizen of the United States. But what is powerful in the story is that when she finds that out, she is determined to tell everyone. And so, when you look at her speeches, Hamer is constantly referencing the Reconstruction Amendments, as you point out. She's constantly talking about the 13th, 14th, and 15th Amendments because she's emphasizing to people, listen, according to the Constitution, we have these rights. We should not have to be necessarily fighting for rights that have already been granted to us, at least in theory. But for her, it becomes, I think, a sense of urgency to push people to say, listen, it is, we're talking about in the 1960s, we should have been doing this already. So let's make sure to take full advantage of these rights and push beyond all of these roadblocks.
1: This is less than a decade after the Brown versus Board of Education decision, right, that rested on the argument about the 14th Amendment of equal protection under the law. And that comes, we've done shows about the work of Pauli Murray and, sort of providing the intellectual underpinnings for that and these Civil War amendments. And now we see Fannie Lou Hamer picking up these Civil War amendments and running with them. Can you tell me more about her evolution of thought afterwards about these amendments and about voting in general?
0: Yes, I think one of the things that is so interesting about Hamer is very, I think at the very beginning when she's from 1962 onward, she's constantly going back to the Constitution. She's emphasizing the Constitution as a way to make a larger argument, really to all Americans, to white America in particular, saying that if indeed you are committed to the ideals stated in the Constitution, then you have to support Black political rights. There's really no other way to imagine a democracy if you're going to allow, in the context of Mississippi, you know, 450,000 Black residents to essentially not have a voice in how decisions are, you know, in how decisions are being made on a statewide level. So she goes back constantly to the Constitution, and it becomes, I think, for her, the focal point. On the one hand, she recognizes the limitations of that argument insofar as we know that even on the statewide level, there are all of these other laws, you know, such as well, we know things like poll taxes, but in particular, the literacy tests, which she encounters as one way to block her access to the ballot box. So she's aware she's aware that all of these are happening at the same time that she's saying, look at what the Constitution has granted us. But what is also intriguing, I think, about Hamer's development of thought is within a few years, I mean, she goes by the end of 1962, she begins to shift her language from one of primarily civil rights to one of human rights. And this becomes, I think, such an important shift for her because it's reflective of, you know, what happens when you travel. I mean, in particular, we see the power of travel in this case. She's able to have conversations that I think help her see broadly that the struggle that, you know, that she's a part of isn't just one that can be understood in national terms and has to be thought of in a global sort of way. And so she begins to then talk about Black voting rights and political rights broadly as not solely things that are granted by the U.S. Constitution. Certainly they are, but more so that these are rights that should be granted to Black people as part of a larger conversation of human rights. And so I think that is an important development. And it happens quite quickly from 1962 to 1964, but it is part of her development, which makes her message all the more impactful.
1: And this is when our ideas about human rights are also evolving generally. I mean, human mm-hmm. Our notion of human rights is actually a very modern thing yeah. that we have. I do want to ask you about the struggles that she had as a woman within mm-hmm. the civil rights and voting rights movements as well. Maybe one way you can talk about this and go anywhere you like, but this was definitely true, and which most people know Fannie Lou Hamer today for, was what happened at the 1964 Democratic Convention, where she was resisted not just by Democrats, but also by people within the movement. Tell me about that, maybe within the context of what happened at the DNC in 1964.
0: Yes, I think it's important, you know, as you point out, to emphasize that Hamer encountered a lot of resistance at the DNC. And I think she was initially surprised by the amount of resistance that she encountered, specifically from civil rights activists. There are several things, just to provide a bit of context. You know, Hamer, several months before coming to the DNC, had helped to establish the Mississippi Freedom Democratic Party, which played such a pivotal role in the fight for Black political rights, particularly because the MFDP, they were challenging the statewide Democratic Party, which was an all-white Democratic Party. And this, as we know, is part of a broader pattern at this time. Southern Democrats, in this particular context, did not support Black political participation. And Hamer was part of an effort to challenge this. The reason she showed up at the DNC in the first place was because she was trying to pressure the National Party to seat the MFDP, so ultimately give full representation to the party that was inclusive, to the one that was going to represent Mississippi broadly, and not particularly the all-white party that would exclude Black people from the calculation. Things were not going her way. What was offered to her were two seats, and to be specific, two symbolic seats. They were non-voting seats, but they were symbolic. It was this kind gesture to say, we won't seat your group, but you can have this as a gesture, you know, of our appreciation and understanding, one might phrase it that way. Hamer resisted that because she felt like it absolutely fell short of why she had, you know, it fell short of the demands. That's not why she came to the DNC in the first place. However, other civil rights activists saw the utility. They saw the importance of accepting the compromise. Their attitude, for the most part, was this was a good way to build bridges. This was a good way to send a message to particularly Lyndon B. Johnson, you know, and, you know, the National Democratic Party. This was a way to send a message that collaboration was possible. They were essentially thinking about the long game, one might say. And Hamer did not appreciate that approach. She felt like a compromise would ultimately be a defeat. It's one thing to have differences politically or, you know, or ideologically around these concerns, but what is troubling, which I think reveals the gender dynamics as well as even the class dynamics, is that many civil rights activists then approach Hamer in a very condescending way. Roy Wilkins from the NAACP, for example, called her an ignorant woman, which speaks to, you know, his own perceptions of her.
1: To her, you know, face?
0: Yes, which was painful, as you can imagine. And in just going through the you know, the records, I think that's the other part, too, that really stayed with me, is that people certainly spoke about Hamer behind her back, but they often said things to her directly. So she was very clear about where people stood. And there's another interesting exchange that I talk about where several of the leaders, you know, male leaders, are going to Hamer and they're saying, listen, you need to accept the compromise. And they're trying to assert their authority by emphasizing their experience, you know, their experience politically, their knowledge. And again, I mentioned earlier, you know, Hamer has a sixth grade education. She comes to the movement late. She doesn't have a lot of the experience and the networks and all of that. And so several of the male leaders there use that as a way to try to correct her and to tell her she needs to listen to them because they have the right answer. And Hamer resisted, as she often did. And she stood up for herself, even though she was absolutely hurt by some of the remarks that were made to her. And I should just quickly give another example, too, of how they treated her. There's a moment where Martin Luther King Jr. and several others have a meeting in a hotel suite in which they're strategizing and they're talking about discussing the compromise and how to respond. And they hold a meeting without Hamer present, which was intentional on their part because they didn't want her as part of the conversation. But she found out about the meeting and she crashed the party and she ran there and insisted that she play a part in the dialogue. And pressured them to actually move the meeting out of the hotel suite and into the hallway so that more people could be involved. And so these were the kinds of things that she endured. She has an exchange that I talk about in the book with Adam Clayton Powell, who, as we know, is a, you know, very well-respected politician.
1: From New York.
0: And right. Mm-hmm. He's similarly trying to pressure Hamer, telling her, listen, you know, accept the compromise. You need to listen. And she's not listening to him. And so he says to her, you know, do you know who I am? Because he's trying to understand how she could be so resistant to his ideas. And he says, do you know who I am? And she says, I absolutely know who you are. But let me ask you, how many bales of cotton have you picked? How many beatings have you taken? And I think that was a way for her to emphasize to him that she was not going to be swayed by anyone trying to assert any kind of authority over her because of their position, their title, ranking, all of that. She did not care. More to the point, she was saying to him, I have real life experience. And that real life experience makes me just as a valuable leader in this space as you are. And so I hear you. I know who you are, but I'm still resisting your suggestion. And so I think that part of Hamer's story is to me so amazing, because you see her pushing against sexism, patriarchy, you know, classism, all of these things. She's resisting in order to make sure that her voice is heard.
1: Tell me about Fannie Lou Hamer and the 1965 Voting Rights Act.
0: Well, one of the things that I find so powerful about her story, I think it's important to understand that she absolutely is one of the people we have to identify as playing a key role in laying the groundwork for the passage of the 65 Voting Rights Act. Hamer, as I think most people will know, since that tends to be, you know, what we tend, generally, if you know anything about Hamer, you'll know about her speech at the 1964 convention. So, of course, all of these things are happening behind the scenes, and there are all of these discussions about this compromise. But what most people remember to this very day is Hamer giving this very moving testimony about her experiences in Mississippi. She spoke about state-sanctioned violence. She spoke about voter suppression. She spoke about the brutal beatings that she endured in her effort to advance Black political rights. And that was not a small thing, because what I often emphasize is Hamer's testimony was so powerful that it terrified the president of the United States. Lyndon B. Johnson at the time ultimately decided to hold an impromptu press conference just to divert attention away from Hamer's speech.
1: He knew Hamer was going to speak. It was going to garner attention, perhaps media attention.
0: Exactly.
1: And so he holds a press conference.
0: Exactly. And that's so important to emphasize, because it helps us see how meaningful, how influential that speech actually was. And the irony is he failed in his effort, because for one thing, those who were present who heard Hamer speak in person were moved, deeply moved. But even more so, those who heard the speech later, once the speech was later aired, they were stunned. One of the things that I find intriguing in the process of doing the research, you would be hard-pressed to find anyone who would talk about the 1964 DNC who didn't mention Hamer. It's almost as though nothing else happened at that convention. It's every single account, people will talk about that Black woman from Mississippi who gave a speech that, you know, might have moved them to tears, that had them stop in their track, that made them look within and question themselves. There are so many people whose lives were radically transformed because of that speech. The irony is, when Hamer walked away from the DNC, she did not leave feeling like she had accomplished much. She actually left feeling defeated because of the issue, you know, because of the circumstances concerning the compromise that she rejected. And she felt like she didn't leave with the very thing that she wanted. I don't think she even fully grasped how powerful her speech was. But I think that speech ultimately set the stage for a number of key developments. I would argue that Lyndon B. Johnson himself, as much as he tried to block the speech, ended up being moved and transformed by the speech, as so many others were. And it forced him, it was certainly one of the key developments that forced him to shift his perspective. And it was also, I think, the moment, I mean, we sort of look at, we see these moments throughout our history, you know, where we have a particular development that sways public opinion in interesting ways. And we see that, for example, with the Montgomery bus boycott, or even the Emmett Till case. Like, there are all of these moments. And I think the 1964 testimony, Hamer's testimony at that DNC, is another example of a moment in time that has the ability to shift public opinion and get people to recognize that this was not solely a Black problem. This wasn't just, oh, you know, this is African-Americans are having these challenges. No, this is an American problem. Every person in the United States needed to be concerned. They needed to be concerned about the way that Black people are being treated as second-class citizens. And so without fail, I think the speech laid the groundwork for the passage of the Voting Rights Act, which, as we know, significantly expanded Black political participation. And Hamer has to be credited as one of the activists who made that possible.
1: And people can find this speech pretty easily online if they want to go hear it, especially after what you just said about it. She died in 1977. She wasn't in necessarily a good place when that happened. She was also in need of help and seemed to be ignored largely. Mm-hmm. Tell me about the end of her life.
0: Yes, one of the things that I discuss in the book, and I have to admit that that last chapter was perhaps the most difficult one to write, because I still feel a sense of frustration that someone like Hamer, who devoted her life to helping other people, who was so selfless, ends up toward the end of her life being at a place where she could not often find the help that she needed. You know, it is important to recognize that Hamer, I think, pushed and pushed and pushed until she couldn't push any longer. And there were all of these moments where she was experiencing, I mean, just exhaustion for sure. She was exhausted. She had worked so much. You know, I sometimes, when I even look through the records of her travel itinerary, it's baffling to me how she would just go from city to city to city. Sometimes she would be doing 4 or 5 events in one city, you know, just hardly taking time to rest. She was, if someone invited her to speak, she was there, and she was always willing to support others for, you know, doing a range of different things. She would be there if they asked her to come. And the problem is that not only was she physically exhausted, but she was also dealing with several health issues. She had diabetes untreated. She wasn't paying attention to it. She was just moving along. And there was a moment where she was standing in a picket line and just fainted. And I think for so many people around her, it, you know, it was a shock, but it was also the result of her being physically ill, but not actually paying attention to those signs. And there was even another incident where I was so surprised to see where Hamer was instructed, you know, by doctors to just stay home, rest, you know, don't go on the road, you know, just take it easy for a bit. She was still doing interviews. She was still trying to plan trips. And in fact, still traveled at moments where she should not have been traveling. But the point is that toward the end of her life, I think what's so unfortunate is that when she became very sick, and she was also dealing with just a litany of so many bills, so many financial problems at the time, there were days where she could not find anyone to help her. I mean, certainly her husband was there, and her family was there to support, but there were days where she would express frustration. She wanted to see her friends. She wanted to see others. People were busy and doing other things and not always able to come by to see her, and she would grow frustrated. And so towards the end of her life, we see clear evidence that she was battling depression, that she was feeling distraught about her life in many ways. And she was never, I think, regretful of anything she had done. And she was absolutely remained committed towards the very end. But I think she felt really sad that she did not have a lot of the people who she spent her life, you know, helping around her in her time of need. And she passed away in March of 1977. You know, she had developed breast cancer and, as I said, a host of other health issues. When she passed away, I think it was it was so hard for me to write about in the book because, of course, she has this lovely funeral and so many people come, you know, all these people show up and they talk about her life and her legacy. But it's just those last 2 years where she felt so down and expressed frustration that she couldn't find people. I think that's what stays with me the most, is how hard it is for people who fight for others oftentimes don't have those very same people they're fighting for. They don't have them around. That's hard.
1: Dr. Keisha N. Blaine has been our guest. She is Associate Professor of History at the University of Pittsburgh. She's also President of the African American Intellectual History Society. And she has joined us for a conversation on her book called Until I Am Free, Fannie Lou Hamer's Enduring Message to America. Dr. Blaine, that was a wonderful conversation, and I thank you.
0: Thank you for having me.
1: That does it for Letters and Politics. The show is produced by Deanna Martinez. Kristen Thomas is the engineer. Special thanks to the KPFA social media team. 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I'm Mitch Jezrich, and I thank you for listening.

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